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7: Bottom of the third inning. And the Blue Jays trying to get back in this game. 4-0 Royals lead. Back to the top of the order. Charles McAdoo, who had a base hit in the first, comes back up. And the pitch. Swing and a miss. Strike one. McAdoo regathered himself for a moment. He's smiling. He was way out in front on a changeup. Thought he had an elevated fastball there and took a big swing. A one. Up and in. One ball, one strike.
8: Changeup away, cutter in. That's a great sequence. I'd double up with that cutter in. Just when you have him thinking outside with the changeup again.
7: Swing and a miss at the 1-1. Goes to the changeup. It's 1-2.
8: When you're locating and your sequences are great, it is so fun, and it seems like Cameron is relatively comfortable out there with the sequencing.
7: McAdoo asks for time, bounces the bat off his right foot, taps the plate twice, and twirls the lumber around. The 1-2 is a swinging bunt toward third. Cameron off the hill, glove spins, throws to first. Nice play to get McAdoo. Stumbles a little over the bag, but appears to be all right. But not a lot of time for Cameron there. He had to do everything perfect, and he did.
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7: Not a lot of games going on tonight because it is a Thursday. Plenty of teams off. Only 7 total games happening today. 2 of them already final. One out and the pitch to Vladimir Guerrero Jr. in the dirt ball one. Here in Toronto, it's 4-0 Royals, bottom of the third. And if you want some inspiration that a comeback is possible, I don't know if you saw yesterday, Chris. Orioles were up 7-1 on the Cardinals. Blew the entire lead in 10 pitches. It went to 7-7, and then the Orioles scored one late. 1-8-7. 1-0 pitch is fouled off 1-1. The Cardinals saw that as the opponent, and they said, that looks pretty fun. So they went up 6-1 today and then almost gave away that entire lead, but they did hold on to win 7-5. Over St. Louis, the final score in that one. Riley O'Brien picks up his 34th save a day after he gave it up. 1-1, up and in. 2 balls, 1 strike. Two home runs for Baltimore, but not good enough today. 2-1 pitch, check swing, called strike, 2-2. Elsewhere on the St. Louis Bar and Grill out-of-town scoreboard, 7-1 win for the Nats today over the Rockies. Astros are leading right now in the fourth inning in the Bronx. They're up 1-0 on the Yankees on Nisak Paredes RBI single. 1-0 Braves over the Dodgers. Leadoff home run for Drake Baldwin off Yoshinobu Yamamoto. 2-2 pitch to Vlad. In the dirt, ball 3. And then lastly, the Brewers up 4-0 on the Mets. Andrew Vaughn, Gary Sanchez, Jackson Churio have driven in runs for Milwaukee. Brewers look to add to Their 82-51 record, best of baseball. 3-2 pitches, low ball for Guerrero with a big defiant stomp out of the box as he takes the walk. Second walk issued in the start by Noah Cameron.
8: By the way, I just said Noah Cameron is or seems comfortable with the sequencing.
9: He's comfortable with the sequences. He's the one calling the pitches.
7: I thought you could have gotten away with it. I thought you meant he's comfortable doing the sequencing.
8: Oh, I just meant he's just very comfortable doing everything. That's really what I meant.
7: Well, he almost got away with it. Runner on first, one out. The pitch to Alejandro Kirk is down and away, ball one. 4-0 Royals. Blue Jays, they don't need all four in the third inning, certainly, but would be nice to start chipping into that deficit. Kirk with a hard line out to right field back in the first inning and now faces a 1-0 pitch. Swing and a line drive hit right at the second baseman, Collins. Vladdy was off first, throw back to first to double him up and end the inning. No runs, no hits, none left. 4-0 Royals through three. 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
7: Top of the fourth inning, Blue Jays trailing 4-0 in the rubber match to the Royals. Spencer Arrighetti back out there. He'll start this frame against Josh Rojas. Just gets in his final warm-up pitch. So we can let you know that the fourth inning is brought to you by Bet365. At Bet365, you can bet live in-game on game props, totals, and the money line. 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Ontario only. Tough start to Arrighetti's first start as a Blue Jay, but he is coming off a 1-2-3 top of the third. He's retired four straight as he gets into the windup against the lefty hitting Rojas. The kick and the pitch. Called strike at the knees, 0-1. I'm Ben Schulman alongside Chris LaRouche. Sho Ali is our host, Christian Chiniti, our producer, Andrew Adams and Andrew Holland, our technical directors. 0-1 pitch is lifted very high behind Guerrero into foul territory. I think he's lost it. Lucas sprints in and makes the play for the first out. Guerrero and McAdoo both slow to looking up into the sky with their palms in the air. Bit of a twilight effect going on right now. Might be disguising the baseballs, but Nathan Lucas had it the whole way. One out.
9: Vlad's normally really good going back into foul territory. You could see him throw both of those palms up in the air like he had no idea where that ball was. Luckily, Nathan Lucas came out of nowhere and made that catch. Actually, Charles McAdoo had both palms up in the air as well.
7: Yeah, he lost it, then Vlad lost it, but Lucas there to make the play. One out, the pitch to Kyle Isbell. Low ball one. Lights are on at Rogers Center. Sun is setting. Still some blues in the sky. It's not a dark night sky yet. 1-0 pitch. Low, 2-0. The beginnings of stirring in the Blue Jays' pen are going on right now. Braden Fisher is not throwing, but he's walking around with the baseball. Arrigetti at 66 pitches. A nod and is 2-0 to Alejandro Kirk, or rather to Kyle Isbell. And this one's popped up. Clement backpedaling, now coming in onto the infield grass. He'll make the grab, two down. And I think he was battling this guy a little bit too. It was almost like a little bit of a pregame aerobic warm-up or a little dance there for Murney. Two steps back, two steps left, two steps in, and then he made the play.
8: Ernie Clement's actually talking with second base umpire Carlos Torres right now, and both of them looked up at the sky together. So something's going on with that twilight.
7: Two outs in the pitch to Carter Jensen, down and in ball one. I remember a couple years back, I believe Kevin Kiermaier telling me he'd rather the worst sun possible than some of the twilight nights. They just completely disguise the ball. 1-0 pitch, check swing, called strike, 1-1. I mean, at least with the sun, there's some strategies, some ways to angle yourself or use your glove. There's not a ton with the twilight, although I have seen guys actually put sunglasses on at times in the twilight just to try and darken it, get a little differential between the ball and the sky. 1-1 pitch, low 2-1, but that's pretty rare.
8: Pitchers like the brightest sun as well, because the afternoon games, the bright sun sometimes disguises the spin on the baseball.
7: Sure.
8: If you talk to enough hitters, they'll tell you that they'd rather play at night than during the day.
7: Two-one pitch here, getting to Jensen, is down and in ball three. Jensen's got a walk and a solo home run today. Really good in the series overall. He was on three times yesterday with two hits and a walk, and in the opener of the series he had a hit, a walk, and a sac fly. In a hitter's count, Carter Jensen, he faces a 3-1 and takes it low with a check swing, ball four. Second walk of the start, both to Jensen for Spencer Arrigetti, and there's a runner on with two outs.
8: Pete Walker's on the phone. Looks like Brennan or Braden Fisher is down there starting to get loose. 72 pitches now for Arrigetti. What did John Strader say? About 75?
7: Yeah, I think this is probably it. A couple lefty hitters coming up, and Fisher's not a lefty, but they like him as a righty against lefties. Runner on first, two outs, and the pitch to Bobby Witt Jr. is a first pitch breaking ball that freezes Witt for strike one. Bobby Witt is 1-for-2 with a single and a fielder's choice. He scored both times he's made it to first base. He also stole a base in the two-run second for KC. 0-1. Foul back to the right. No balls, two strikes.
8: 90 miles an hour with that sinking fastball there, but Bobby Witt Jr. was late on it.
7: The weird thing about this whole start, not saying he's pitched like Cy Young today, is the location has not been that bad.
8: Nope.
7: For Spencer Arrigetti.
8: Nope. He's been okay.
7: Definitely
8: better. Yeah, definitely better than 4-0 in the fourth, that's for sure.
7: Hits on pitches on the corners, on the edges, off the plate. Be interested to hear what he has to say after the game. 0-2 pitch to Bobby Witt Jr. No, it's a step and throw to first and a dive back in by Jensen. Safe call at first. Like, in some ways, he's looked sharper in this outing, I think, than his first outing.
8: Oh, definitely.
7: But the results have been the same or arguably a little bit tougher in this outing. To a certain extent, that's baseball. 0-2 pitch. Breaking ball popped up. Foul back behind the plate into the seats. Still 0-2. Just threw his 75th pitch. Braden Fisher's been heating up for a little bit now in that Blue Jays bullpen in left field. The 0-2. Fouled away. Jammed him with a fastball again, sent behind home plate into the seats.
8: It's easier to be okay with a start like this if you're... you've been on the team all season or for a couple of years and you're established in a city, but if you're trying to prove that you're a good pitcher in a new city to a new fan base, This is a tough one, even if you're making your pitches.
7: Oh, 2. Check swing. And he did not go 1-2. I'm very surprised they didn't ask for an appeal there. And they got a better view than we did, but Witt got leaning forward. I thought maybe he went. But Kirk never pointed down, asking to check at first.
8: It's free to check. I'm surprised as well.
7: Runner on first, 2 outs, and the 1-2. Fouled in and out of the glove of Kirk. Still 1-2.
8: Gassed it up to 93 there. Varighetti's better fastballs of the day. A lot of life through that zone. Good giddy up on it. Almost got the strikeout.
7: By the way, I checked the Witt swing. He didn't go, so they didn't end up probably missing out, but
8: he's still got a check.
7: Sure. His body went a lot more than the bat ended up going. Like you said, no fee to check. Runner on first, 2 down, 4-0 Royals, top of the fourth. And Arrighetti's 1-2. Is skied out to shallow left center, backpedaling Clement. He'll call for it and make the grab to end the inning. A tough start, but Arrighetti, back-to-back scoreless innings now, is finishing his first start as a Blue Jay pretty well. 4-0, the Royals lead, though, at the middle of the fourth. 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
7: 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Building Center. Bottom of the fourth inning, 4-0 Royals lead. They just wrap up their warm-ups. Kind of think they should get a pitch clock violation. Their catcher actually was not out in time. Rather than their pitcher, the clock ran down. It does not look like they're going to get a violation, which begs the question, why run the clock then? And further delay because Jensen threw the ball into center field on the throwdown to end the inning. The positive, though, of all this, I'm going to spin this around, is that we got to see Luke Maley catch warm-ups for a little bit longer than we wanted. And I have a lot of fond memories of watching Luke Maley catch on this field.
8: I just enjoyed that rant that you just were on there.
7: Anyone can get it any time, unfortunately. Bottom of the fourth, George Springer leads off and grounds the ball to third base. Gathered up by Rojas. He'll throw to first, and there's one out. In the Timbermart broadcast booth, by the way, I'm Ben Schulman alongside Chris LaRue. Show Ali is our host. Christian Taniti, our producer. The Andrews, Holland, and Adams, our technical directors. One out, base is empty. Kazuma Okamoto stepping in. The pitch. Called strike 0-1.
8: The Andrews. Have you ever used that one before?
7: They have a two-man band. Adams plays the bass. 0-1 pitch is hit to third base and snagged there on a line by Rojas. Nice play by him ranging to his left. Not a bad piece of contact from Okamoto. A little out in front. And they're two down very quickly.
8: Yeah, Noah Cameron seems to be getting in a groove here. That's not a good thing for the Blue Jays offense.
7: 4-0 Royals lead. Bottom of the fourth. Cameron, who pitched 5 shutout his last time out, is on pace to go much further than 5 tonight. 2 outs, bottom of the fourth. First pitch to Ernie Clement. Called a strike. 1 good pitch away from getting through 4. And he just threw his 51st pitch of the night. Really efficient. 0-1. Swing and a pop-up foul. Right side. Out of play. 0-2. Cameron, who is left hip, second-year pitcher, calling his signals. Now he stands tall on the hill. Looks in at the batter, Clement. His 0-2. His line back up the middle. Cameron down to the seat of his pants to avoid it. Two-hopper picked by the second baseman. The throw to first in time by Collins to get Clement in a bang-bang play. See if the Blue Jays want to take a look. The 42,000 honorary umpires, let's say, tonight disagree with the call. But the Blue Jays video room does not. They will not challenge, and that does it for this bottom of the fourth inning. Noah Cameron throws 6 pitches to get his 3 outs and keeps it 4-0 Royals going to the fifth. 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
7: 4-0 Royals, top of the fifth coming up. 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Braden Fisher into the ballgame, brings his 3.41 ERA to the mound for his 65th appearance, and he'll deal to Jack Caglione a first pitch fastball for strike 1. Caglione had a couple of base hits off of Spencer Arrighetti, including a 2-run single in the second. 0-1. Swing and a miss. Sorted him there. Awkward swing on a curve in the dirt. 0-2. And if the Blue Jays cannot come back, that'll serve as the backbreaker. Frankly, a pitch that was pretty good up and in, out of the zone. Jammed Caglione, but he just blooped it over second base. 0-2 pitch in the dirt. 1-2. That was with 2 outs in the inning. Scored 2 runs. Who knows what this game is like, even with the 2 runs in the first, if that ball doesn't find a way to get down.
8: Yeah, I think Spencer Arrighetti might lose some sleep over that pitch. Maybe not the pitch, just the result. We've talked about that a couple of times. He's made a couple of bad pitches in this ball game, but for the majority of the game, it's been pretty good.
7: 1-2 is high, 2-2. Arrighetti finished his Blue Jays debut, 4 runs on 5 hits. In 4 innings, 2 walks, 4 Ks. The runs in the first inning, you know, falls behind, puts a pitch upper middle of the zone, home run, sure. 2-2. Swing and a miss, strike three. Down goes Caglione's slider, one out. And then the Perez run, well, it was a tough play, but it's him making the play, so fine. You want to put those two on him. But the two in the second just fell a little undeserved, but at the same time, life and baseball are not fair. One out. Brayden Fischer trying to keep it close for the Blue Jays. 4-0 Royals lead. Vinny Pasquantino takes in the dirt ball one. Fifth inning action is brought to you by Miller Lite. You can celebrate a strikeout hit or catch with great taste and 90 calories per 355 milliliter can serving. Miller Lite, the official beer sponsor of Major League Baseball in Canada. Must be legal drinking age. Celebrate responsibly. The 1-0. Curve outside, ball two. Fischer did not appear in yesterday's game. One of only two Blue Jays pitchers in their pen who did not come in yesterday. Now he gets back in the zone with a strike. It's a curveball there from Fischer again to make it 2-1. Right on left, his pitch. Swing and a miss. Goes from the curve to the slider in. Sped up Pasquantino a little bit, 2-2. He had a little blip in the middle of the year, Brayden Fischer, results-wise. Feels like he has turned that around again. 2-2. Low ball three.
8: The fastball velocity isn't where it was last year. We saw a lot of 97s from Brayden Fischer, but I think using the fastball just a little bit more, setting up those breaking balls, is just so important. And he shied away from that earlier on in the year.
7: 3-2. Fastball just low, ball four. Kirk points out to Fischer, like the pitch, but they don't get the call. That was a little bit down and in, so it's a walk to Pasquantino.
8: I think that frame job from Kirk might have fooled everybody in the building.
7: Except Mark Wegner, to his credit.
8: Yeah, well, the one guy you want to fool wasn't fooled.
7: But you do have a potential double play candidate in Salvador Perez. It's also potentially a future Hall of Famer. One out, runner on first in the pitch. Swing and a miss. Chased a breaking ball that kicked up some chalk in the opposite batter's box, 0-1.
8: We talked about this a little bit when the Blue Jays were in Kansas City, but he's probably a Hall of Famer, right?
7: Last year we're talking, yes. In my opinion, yes. My opinion doesn't matter. I don't vote on these things, but in my opinion, yes. I think we both kind of came to a consensus. 0-1. Swing and a miss, 0-2. Where I think I could see someone arguing against it, but for me, where people would argue against some of his overall counting stats, I would probably counter with playoff moments. I think stuff like this matters. Captain of a franchise, only four captains in Royals history he's won. Entire franchise with one team. All-time franchise leader in home runs. 0-2 in the dirt, 1-2. But I think we're just going to pair it back and forth. I think both of us believe. I don't want to speak for you, but
8: I definitely think he should be a Hall of Famer. Now, how long it takes, that's a different question.
7: For sure. I'm not saying first ballot necessarily.
8: Yeah. Does being an incredibly likable person matter?
7: Depends who you ask. 1-2 pitch, check swing. He did go around on a pitch in the dirt. And they're two down. I think some people would say yes. Some people would disagree.
8: Yeah.
7: You know, I don't know if it's nice or not, or likability or not, but a lot of people point out that there's kind of a hypocritical way the steroid era is handled. Some people that were suspected are in. Some people that were suspected are not in.
8: Because of likability.
7: I think it factored in. Two outs and the first pitch to Collins in the dirt ball one. That's just me saying that. Like, I'm not alleging anything, and who knows, but
8: no, that's believable, though, for sure.
7: At the same time, there are plenty of guys that I think people did not like.
8: That are in the Hall of Fame.
7: Yeah.
8: Well, if you hit well enough, it doesn't matter what kind of dude you are.
7: From what I understand, Ty Cobb didn't win a lot of friendship contests, but that's not really the point. 4-0 Royals, runner on first, two down. Isaac Collins at the plate, and the 1-0 pitch from Brayden Fischer is swung on and missed, 1-1. But, yeah, I think we can say as the Blue Jays radio broadcast booth that we would support, without either of us having votes, we would support Salvador Perez in the Hall of Fame. Without either of us having votes, we would support Salvador Perez in the Hall of Fame.

0: Still better than leaving it up, I guess. You know, you'd rather that than over the middle. The 2-2. Fastball is popped up foul to the left and bounces on top of the Blue Jays dugout. Really picks up speed. Goes into the, I want to say, 10th row of seats. Still 2-2. Looked like he kind of surprised him there with the fastball. Fisher went up and in with 94. Sixth pitch to Collins, a 2-2. Is hooked foul. First base coach Damon Hollins looked like he was going to make a play on it. Then he decided to back out of the way. Still 2-2.
1: Early on in the season, Fisher might not have thrown that fastball up. And when you throw the fastball up after throwing two or three breaking balls in a row, it changes the eye level. Then you can go back to that breaking ball, and that's exactly what he did there. Almost got the strikeout.
0: 2-2 again. High with a fastball, ball three. That one, a ball out of the hand, released it too high. And it's 3-2 with two outs. That means Pasquantino will get a head start off first. Guerrero, the first baseman, backs off the back. He'll play behind him. Especially important with the lefty hitting Collins up. Could easily pull something to first. 3-2 pitch is hit in the air out to center. Coming forward, Straw puts a hand out to call for it. He's got it. That'll do it for the top of the fifth. Scoreless inning, two Ks for Fisher, around a walk. 4-0 Royals at the middle of the fifth. 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
0: Bottom of the fifth inning. Blue Jays trying to get on the board. 4-0 Royals lead in the rubber match of this series. Bottom third coming up for Toronto this inning. Cameron Straw and Lucas. Noah Cameron to Daz Cameron. First pitch popped up. Right side foul. Racing over Pasquantino. Side warning track. Reaches up, makes the grab just before the sidewall. High fives a Royals fan in the front row there. There's one out.
1: How do you find a Royals fan here in the front row after catching a ball?
0: I don't know, but he got hit right in front of that guy. Either he's a Royals fan or a traitor. You can make your pick.
1: That's a tough play. Looking down at that wall, looking up at the twilight, finding the baseball, coming down with it.
0: One out, the pitch to Straw. He squares to bunt, pulls it back, takes a strike. 0-1. Pulled that back a little early. I'm wondering if he was trying to move the defense there. He has brought in, at least for now, the third baseman Rojas, but Rojas quickly backpedaling. 0-1. Check swing, and he did go around. Strike two. Tried to hold up on a changeup, down and away. Noah Cameron had a six pitch. Fourth inning. Here's his 0-2 in the bottom of the fifth, and it swung on and missed strike three. That is two outs in four pitches here in the bottom of the fifth. Straw with some words for Mark Wegner, disagreed with some calls at that at bat.

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5: 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Pitching change for KC. A couple defensive switches as well. The new pitcher is Jose Quas. Right-handed side armor deals inside ball one. Quas with a 2.08 ERA this season. That's in 12 outings at the big league level. 1-0 pitch. Called strike. It's Jose Quas' first time in the big leagues since his four-game stint with the Toronto Blue Jays in 2024. 1-1. Check swing, pitch down and away. Two balls, one strike. Pitching change to Quas, by the way, brought to you by Home Hardware, the official home improvement retailer for the Toronto Blue Jays. Locally owned, genuinely Canadian. 2-1 pitch is bounced to third. A one-hopper picked up by Rojas. He'll shuffle twice, third to first. And there's one out.
6: Wouldn't mind seeing a little Anthony Gose action in this ballgame.
5: So this is a real interesting one. Anthony Gose called up today by the Royals to their bullpen. For some people, that will be an odd thing to hear. Some probably knew it was happening in terms of his time already with Cleveland. But for those who don't remember, Anthony Gose was a Blue Jays outfielder. First pitch to George Springer, hit foul 0-1. Blue Jays picked up Anthony Gose in 2010, and he played the outfield in their system and then in the big leagues up to 2014. Next pitch hit on a line by Springer down in center field, base hit. His second knock in his last two at-bats. George Springer on with one out.
6: He was throwing upper 90s, wasn't he?
5: Gose? Oh, yeah. He still got it, I think.
6: It's pretty incredible.
5: To me, it's also crazy. I mean, guys in the minors, you hear, guy changes position, or I was a pitcher, but now I'm an outfielder, vice versa, whatever it might be. You don't see a lot of guys climb all the way up to the majors as a position player, play parts of five seasons doing that. Pitch to Okamoto is grounded foul, third base side, 0-1. Then get knocked all the way back down and essentially do a multi-year climb up again. He last played as a position player in 2016 and then debuted as a pitcher in 2021.
6: So Rick Ankiel is one of them.
5: Yes.
6: Adam Loewen.
5: Yep.
6: I played with a guy named Chris Hatcher. I don't know if you remember that name.
5: Vaguely. Next pitch misses. One ball, one strike.
6: He was a catcher and actually played with the Marlins in the big leagues. And then all of a sudden, he's in the bullpen for the Dodgers as a reliever.
5: 1-1. on the ground at third, backhanded Rojas. He starts the turn over to second, one toss to first by Collins. Inning ending double play. Blue Jays get a hit, but nothing more in this bottom of the eighth inning. And we go to the ninth. The Royals lead it 11-2. 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
5: 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Hayes is going back, looking up. 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
5: Top of the ninth inning, 11-2 for the Royals, and a pitching change brought to you by Home Hardware, the official home improvement retailer for the Toronto Blue Jays. Locally owned, genuinely Canadian. 11-2 Royals lead, and up to the plate is Matthew Lugo pinch hitting. He's facing Miles Straw, who lobs one in, gets a pop up to first. Brandon Valenzuela backpedals and it drops in. Valenzuela and McAdoo both looked at each other and it fell in, and the Blue Jays misplay the pop up to begin the inning. The fans, they've been frustrated tonight, and I mean, you kind of get it. It has not been a game that the Blue Jays have really been in at all, and in all facets they've had some trouble.
11: Well, I don't want to make excuses, but that's a guy out there that doesn't play much second base, and it's a guy out there that doesn't play much first base. But that ball needs to be caught.
5: Luke Maley, the former Blue Jay, up to hit. He grounds the first pitch to third. Okamoto throws to second, one. McAdoo to first in time for the double play. Maley was in to hit for Carter Jensen, and they're two down. By the way, it's Jesus Sanchez into the game to play left field. They move Daz Cameron to center with Straw coming in from the outfield to pitch for the Blue Jays. Two down, bases empty in the top of the ninth inning. And up to the plate, Tyler Tolbert, who will hit for Bobby Witt Jr. First pitch is down and away, ball one. Royals unloading their bench here, getting some of their veterans off their feet. 1-0 is hit on a line towards left field, hooking down for a hit, cut off on a bounce by Sanchez. It's a single for Tolbert.
11: By the way, I think after that first pitch, that first Ephus pitch from Miles Straw to Tolbert, he was asking for a challenge. I couldn't tell if he had a smile on his face or not, but I think he was actually asking for a challenge, and he didn't get one.
5: Maybe he was joking, though.
11: Maybe not.
5: If it wasn't late, I don't see why they wouldn't give it to him. First pitch to Caglione, low ball one. If he did challenge, it would be brought to you by xcopper.com. Two outs, runner on first. Jack Caglione stands like a statue as the 1-0 pitch misses high and outside, 2-0. Still think Caglione's two-run single in the second was a big deal. Now he swings and launches. The 2-0 pitch to deep right and gone. Home run, Jack Caglione, a two-run shot. And with a position player pitching, we get new baseball artificial lead inflation. It's 13-2. As every blowout game these days has to turn into a mega blowout because of how much position players pitch. For Caglione, though, he'll take it. 23rd home run of the year.
11: I mean, he'll definitely take it. Nobody's going to ask who he hit that 23rd home run off of. Well, maybe they will. Probably not, though. Crush that baseball.
5: Vinny Pasquantino up. 1-0 count. Missed by Straw. Now the 1-0 pitch is on the ground to second. McAdoo's got it. He'll throw to first, and we go to the bottom of the ninth inning. Two more for the Royals. 13-2 lead. 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
5: For the Toronto Blue Jays, locally owned, genuinely Canadian, into the game for the Royals, former Blue Jay outfielder, veteran lefty Anthony Gose. Gose, the left-hander, last pitched in the big leagues in 2024 with Cleveland, 36 years old. Some claps for him, some claps for Luke Maley, who's into the game defensively after hitting for Jensen in the top half of the inning. Luke Maley takes over at catcher. Tyler Tolbert will remain in for Bobby Witt Jr. He's at shortstop. John Rave has moved into center field as Lugo came in for Isbell. Lugo is out in left. First pitch from Gose misses to Ernie Clement at 95. Ball one. Maybe doesn't quite have all the 98s he did in his earlier 30s. This is a left-hander, though. 1-0 pitch to Clement. Up and in. Check swing by Ernie. No swing on appeal to Jacob Metz. 2-0. We touched on it last inning, but for those who don't remember, Anthony Gose, a Blue Jays outfielder for three seasons. 2-0. On the ground, up the middle, shortstop Tolbert, backhands, and throws to first, one out.
11: He doesn't have a ton of time pitching in the big leagues, just over 30 innings pitch, but he's got really good stuff. Still throwing 95, 96 miles an hour as a 36-year-old. He's left-handed. He can throw strikes. If he can get guys out early, I'm sure he's going to get another chance here in the big leagues.
5: I feel like there's just too an appreciation for like the overall baseball player that is Anthony Gose. Two outs and the pitch to Daz Cameron, or one out, the pitch to Daz Cameron, up and in, ball one. Is Anthony Gose an elite outfielder in his career or elite pitcher? No. But first 1-0 pitch to Daz Cameron. Fastball there for a strike, 1-1. I mean, we detailed a couple of examples, but truly how many guys could be good enough at both? Most of these big leaguers, they might have been their ace pitcher in high school if they were the shortstop or vice versa. 1-1. High 2-1, or no, a very high strike call. Daz Cameron's asking for an ABS challenge. It's brought to you by xcopper.com. Before this year, Mark Wagner could have probably closed this game out a little bit quicker in an 11-run game, but I think this one's going to get overturned pretty easily. Yeah, that's way above the zone. So that'll be ball two. 2-1 count. But just to finish up on Gose, how many guys in the big leagues truly could be good enough to even crack the big leagues as both a position player and a pitcher? I would guess very few. 2-1 pitch hit by Cameron in the air, foul right side into the seats, 2-2.
11: Yeah, it's pretty incredible. I mean, I mentioned three guys, but off the top of my head, I can't think of any more than that.
5: Two, two. Hopped up, goes backpedaling. He's calling for it, but the former outfielder moves out of the way. Coming in the second baseman, Collins, to make the play. Two down. I think when your pitcher played 5 years in center field, he can catch some home runs. I mean, they just made that more complicated than it needed to be.
11: He's probably better at catching those pop-ups or fly balls than Isaac Collins is. I would imagine. I'm not sure, but I would only imagine.
5: He was a very solid outfielder. Yeah. He didn't quite get it going with the stick, but a lot of athleticism for Ghost Young in his career. Two down. Last chance for the Blue Jays. Technically, their pitcher, Miles Straw, comes up and takes down and away ball one. Left-hander Ghost is set. 13-2 Royals, and the 1-0 pitch called a strike, 1-1. Anthony goes, deals, and the pitch hit foul to the right, 1-2.
11: So Miles Straw, who is a position player, pitched in this ballgame. Anthony Goes, who is a former position player pitching in this ballgame. And they're facing off right now.
5: Here's 1-2. Lifted by Straw out to right field, pretty deep, backing up Caglione, angling toward the line, and he'll make the grab and finish off this game. The Royals dominate in the rubber match, beating the Blue Jays 13-2. It's back-to-back series losses for the Blue Jays, and it's 5 series wins in a row for the Royals against the Toronto Blue Jays. They won the middle matchup, but games 1 and 3, very lopsided.
11: Yeah, there's no doubt that this is a tough loss, but you have a really important series coming up against the Seattle Mariners. I talked about this a couple of times during the broadcast. You have to turn the page, forget about this game. I know that there's probably some unhappy fans out there the way this score was, but you have to forget about it. You have to have a short memory. Get your sleep tonight. Come to the ballpark ready to play tomorrow, because these three ball games might decide your season.
5: Blue Jays fall. The final score, 13-2. We'll step aside, come back, and wrap it up, getting you over to Blue Jays Talk. 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
5: Blue Jays fall in the series finale to the Royals. The final score tonight, 13-2. Appreciate you sticking with us. We'll give you the totals and get you over to Blue Jays Talk in a moment. First start as a Blue Jay for Spencer Arrighetti. He ends up getting roughed up in the first two innings, settled in after that, but the Royals had already added a big lead on him. 4 innings, 5 hits, 4 runs, 3 of them earned, 2 walks, and 4 Ks. On the other side, Noah Cameron really, really good tonight. 6 innings, 6 hits, 2 earned runs, 2 walks, 3 Ks. Did not give up any runs until that 6th inning of work. The Royals went up 4-0 early. Blue Jays did not get anything going, and then the six-run sixth inning really put it out of question. The Blue Jays dropped the series to the Royals, dropping back-to-back sets to the Yankees and Royals over the last week. 13-2, the final score in this one, 13 runs on 16 hits, no errors for Kansas City. They end up leaving 9 on base, 2 runs on 8 hits, 1 error, and 6 left on base for the Blue Jays. The win in the game goes to Noah Cameron. He is 9-8. Spencer Arrighetti with the loss goes to 7-7. No save, but former Blue Jay outfielder Anthony Ghost did finish out the game for Kansas City. A 2-hour, 44-minute contest in front of 42,621. Not always very happy fans tonight, understandably. And with the Blue Jays loss, they go to 65-70. The Royals go to 60-75. Series coming up tomorrow against the Seattle Mariners. They'll open it up at 7:15 Eastern. It's an Apple TV game, but we'll still be going here on the Sportsnet app, sportsnet.ca, and Blue Jays Radio Network. So we hope to see you at the top of the hour at 7 Eastern. Dylan Cease will go for the Blue Jays. That will do it, though, for our broadcast tonight. For Andrew Holland and Andrew Adams, our technical directors, Christian Chiniti, our producer, Sho Ali, our host, and my partner, Chris LaRue, I'm Ben Schulman. Have a great rest of your night, and stick around. Blue Jays Talk with Sho Ali and Kevin Barker starts right now.
20: Well, Kevin, stop me if you've heard this before. Tough night for the Blue Jays here at the Rogers Center. A 13-2 ass-kicking by the Royals. Jays lose the series. With the loss, they fall to 65-70. They're 3.5 games back of the final wildcard spot with 28 games to go. Starting tomorrow with the Mariners coming to town. I guess there was a George Springer home run sprinkled in there, but yeah, not a whole lot happening on the field for the Blue Jays tonight.
21: Yeah, absolutely. You know, you got a bad start. You run the bases bad. You don't hit other than the Springer homer. You know, the pop-up not being caught in the ninth inning. It's just, you know, as Jeff Blair would say, they were dead ass. You know, and this is kind of this time of the season, you know, you're hearing boos. Your franchise player's getting booed. You know, when you got two RBIs your last 20 games and you've looked the way he's looked in quite some time, and some of the lack of adjustments that, you know, we all are waiting for him to do, and he hasn't done, you know, sometimes I think you've kind of earned that. So, you know, you just can't even be too negative about this show. This is sort of what it is, right? When you're not hitting, you're not pitching well, and then you run the bases the way you do, you get your butt kicked by a team that probably shouldn't be kicking your butt.
20: That is Kevin Barker. I'm Sho Ali. 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The People's Text Line always open. Standard messaging and data rates may apply. I mean, speaking of Jeff Blair, he probably knew something ahead of time, Kevin. Picked a good game to take off. Oh, boy. I'll tell you what, this place was absolutely packed. I'm sitting here in the Blue Jays radio booth. And, yes, it started to thin out when the game became uncompetitive, but the boos really started to rain down in the sixth. The fans, I have to give them a lot of credit, Kevin, because they have showed up night in and night out to watch this team, and it's a product that, by and large, has not been great for most of 2026. And again, I mean, that's so many people. When Springer went yard, so many people were cheering still. I have to give them credit because, for the most part, as we're talking about, tonight was one of the most forgettable ball games I think I've ever watched. It's funny, too, right? Because, you know, you talk about what fans cheer for or cheer about in ball games like this, and certainly the Springer home run, probably number one, the Okamoto double that was inches from being a home run as well, something else as well. I'm pretty sure the next biggest cheer of the night came when Straw was announced as the pitcher in the top of the ninth inning. Like, that is where we're at when we're talking about the Blue Jays playing the Royals tonight.
21: Yeah, look, I think, you know, expectations haven't been met. You know, you mentioned the boos. You mentioned how loud they were. We were texting back and forth, me and you, and, you know, just we haven't heard that in a while, if ever, you know, and just the facial expressions that Vladdy's having running off the field. You know, it's almost like, you know, he thinks he's tried everything. It's just nothing's working. And with the boos, it's a different thing for him. He's just never really heard that. I mean, we've heard a little bit of that, but not like tonight. I mean, that's right. The loudest I've heard him being booed. And you know, with the expectation thing, he has a lot to do with why they are where they're at. And, you know, again, how dare we tell fans how they're going to act to, you know, their franchise player? If they feel like when they're buying tickets to come, and you mentioned that they are showing up, boy, you can't say enough about the fans and what they're bringing on an every night basis. You know, during the week, middle of the week, that place is packed and people are having a good time until somebody rolls over to third into a double play. So, yeah, I mean, again, I get back to that, you know, just trying not to be too negative. I think just this one of them years, right, where, you know, the Simeon Woods Richardsons and, you know, the Lorenzans of the world, it's just kind of what you're seeing. I mean, it's just, it really is. Offensively, when you're not doing things that the Jays are not doing, show, I just don't know how it gets better. I mean, the pitching staff can only do so much. It's Siddle was talking about this. Like, you need both sides of the ball clicking all at the same time, even no matter who you're facing, if you think you're going to go on a little bit of a run. And it just hasn't happened. And I think just kind of where we're at in the season, where the expectations around Vladdy, I just don't think there is anymore. I really don't feel like there is an expectation around him anymore. And, you know, it's a shame. It's been quite a year for, I think, everybody watching.
20: Yeah, no kidding. I mean, I think you talk about expectations. I mean, you go to the World Series, expectations are going to be high. You look like the way Vladdy did in the playoffs and at the WBC. If you want to go that far, expectations certainly going to be high. And to your point, they haven't been met. I mean, they haven't been met. I think in a 13-2 game, they are not met by your star player by any means, by all means, certainly. But I would say they're not met by anyone in a game like this. I'm with you on, you know, in a beatdown like this, you could probably find fault in literally every corner. You know, just from an offensive standpoint, and I'm not talking about Vladdy specifically, but from a team perspective, I guess I'm not sure how you improve this right now beyond hoping guys just turn it around in the last 28 games. I mean, two runs tonight. Now for the season, they rank 29th of 30 in runs scored. It's just, this is a team that doesn't walk a ton. It's a team that doesn't have a lot of slug. It's a team that likes to swing out a lot of stuff off the plate. I'm not sure you can fix that in season. Maybe if we were talking about this in April, and we were, obviously. I believe that with so much time left, you could fix it in season. But based on everything we've seen over the course of this entire season so far, what, 135 games have been played or what have you, it's just, I'm not sure. You've seen a lot to tell you that, hey, suddenly, like this, they're this one swing away, as John Schneider likes to say, from fixing that issue. It just feels like there's going to be a lot of heavy lifting in the offseason for Ross Atkins. I mean, yeah, you should sign a Eugenio Suarez, I guess. I'm not sure that's going to be the thing that fixes this offense.
21: Yeah, I think one of the big four, right, in Vladdy, Springer, Kirk, or Okamoto had to get hot. Maybe two of them if you wanted to go on like one of those 20 and 10 runs, right? I think that's the expectation when you were coming into this part of the schedule of if you could only get one of those dudes hot. It looked like Kirk, he was hot. Now, after he's had that day off, he kind of has came back to earth and, you know, he's hitting some balls hard to right field, but it just, they kind of need that guy to where every time he walks to the plate, Joe, he's hitting the ball to the moon.
20: Yeah.
21: And they just really haven't had that all year. You know, Okamoto's a little all over the place. Yeah, for me, it was the first inning, right? You're down 2-0. Okamoto gets a decent slider down and in. One of them balls that we've seen him hit really, really far that he didn't. I mean, and it just kind of, for me, let the air out of the room. You know, you're down 2-0. One of your dudes is up. You got a couple of dudes on. Say he runs into one, now all of a sudden you got the lead. And John can go to somebody that he wants to go to, you know, after Aaron Geddie does whatever Aaron Geddie does to sort of maybe have a decent chance to win a baseball game. But I'm with you. Just offensively, it just doesn't seem like, you know, at least the people that I've talked to that are really close to that, they're having a real tough time of saying it a different way. It's basically now just go up there and you know, hopefully you get a decent pitch that you can do damage on, and if not, we'll move on to the next at bat. I think that's kind of where they're at in their season.
20: Oh, yeah, Noah Cameron came into this game having allowed, I believe, no runs over his last 16 innings pitched, and tonight, I mean, incredibly efficient stuff. He kind of largely had his way with the Blue Jays' bats. At one point, I think he threw 14 pitches for 6 outs across the bottom of the 4th and 5th. Yeah, some hard contact, but he in the stakes with the Springer and Okamoto swings, but still escaping with a quality start. You know, Okamoto is a guy I wanted to get to with you real quick, just because this is a guy, and I know he had the swing that was nearly a home run tonight, and we know he has that power. Okamoto in August coming into tonight, hitting .214 with an OPS of .620, 25 strikeouts coming into tonight, two home runs and five ribbies. And I'm, again, by no means am I pinning everything that happened tonight on him or on one guy, because everyone can take some responsibility after a game like this. But I'm just curious what you've seen. We talk a lot about Vladdy's swing. I'm curious what you see from Oak's swing, just because this is a guy that clearly has a lot of streakiness to his game, but clearly is a talented ball player that maybe we're not seeing the best of all the time.
21: Yeah, I think there was some unknowns in spring training when I was down there, and I was talking to John about him. Not one time did John ever say that he wanted to hit him in the middle of the order.
20: Right.
21: Right? You wanted to sort of let him just kind of be the forgotten guy down at the bottom of the order, let him go through whatever he's going to go through. If he runs into 30 because whatever everybody else is doing is going to lengthen your lineup to power, right? And then the league started figuring out that he don't like a breaking ball away. And then, you know, it's just where his lower half's going and where his hands are going in two different directions. It's just very hard to consistently have a really good path to think big part of the field. And at this level, as hard as they throw, you know, you just got to have sort of that mentality of I got to make adjustments, not only at bat, but pitch to pitch. And hitter-wise, nobody can argue the power he's got. Hitter-wise, I'm just not sure right now he's capable of doing that. You know, it's, again, I get back to having the conversation with John of just needing to see the league, how it spins, what counts their throwing spin in, when would they throw a fastball, where are they going to throw a fastball, right? We've seen him not like the elevated fastball. We've seen him not like the breaking ball down and away. Like, we've seen him not like different windows, which that will just tell you that mechanically it's just a real tough time consistently for him to get the barrel in the zone, keep it in the zone, let the eyes direct the barrel where it needs to go to have the finish that will allow him to have the power take over and have the numbers that we all want him to have. So, yeah, I mean, this is kind of the conversation we have when Springer's not doing his thing, Vladdy's not doing his thing, Kirky, for the most part all year, ain't been doing his thing. You got to talk about guys like this. It's just heavy lifting. It's just too much for them to do that. So, yeah, I mean, it's hopefully learns from what he's seen this year. He can come back next year, maybe split the plate in half a little bit more, take some pitches that, you know, he's had some real issue with this year. The more you take, the better chance they got of throwing you one down the middle, something you like and you can drive and hitting the seats. And I'll get back to that. You know, the lineup's incomplete, you know, and now all of a sudden, not only do you know I need to go out and get a couple of run producers, you got to fix the dude playing first. Anybody want to raise their hand on how they think they can do that? I would think that if they knew the answer to that, they'd have done it already.
20: Yeah, yeah.
21: That's so it'd be interesting to see how that goes for them.
20: Vladdy, I can't help but think, just because it's been such a wild fall off, I just feel like he's probably injured, but not injured enough to not keep him from playing, but injured enough to keep him from getting the swings off. I mean, there was a pitch the other night where he sent a fly ball deep left field, but it was caught by, I think it was John Rave, the other night, and you look at the pitch view on the Statcast, and the pitch was basically right down the middle, and all I could think of was, God, like in 2020, if that ball was thrown in the 2025 playoffs, that ball is landing on Mars, essentially, and he's just, you know, deep flyouts, shallow pop ups, what have you. It's just so bizarre. But yeah, I mean, to your point, if I knew what was wrong with him for real, or you did, or John did, or anyone else did, I feel like they would have fixed it by now. So. Yeah, it's been a bizarre season.
21: I don't know about you, but it's been the biggest failure of the year, not only for Vladdy, but the organization, that you've had your franchise player look basically like this from day one. I mean, he's pushing 500 at bats. He look any different to you? He might look worse today than he looked 2.5 months ago, which is basically saying something. And then you just see sort of the mental lapses, right? Of like that getting doubled off after walking on that little, you know, that lazy line drive to second base, which is right in front of you. It just, you know, sometimes it's just a hard take. And then kind of where John keeps running him out there in the lineup, which is just not really doing anybody any favors. Again, I'm not in the locker room. We've talked to John 1,000 times on my show. I kind of get it where he just don't have anybody else. But, man, I would think sooner or later there's got to come a time where it's more about the player than it is your team. And so I think we're pushing kind of on that side of it now, where the boos are starting to happen a little louder. He's starting to get that little smirk on his face. His at-bats are looking worse. He has the two RBIs in his last 20 games. for me now, I think it's just more about the player than it is about the team. So hopefully they got to figure that out somehow. I don't know the answer, but boy, hopefully they do and they can fix it in a hurry.
20: 416-870-0590, 1-888-666-0590, *590 on your cell, 590-590, name and location. That's the People's Text Line. We'll go to the text line in a bit, but lots of calls for us to get to. Let's get to them, and let's start with Sahej in Brampton joining us here on Jays Talk. Sahej, what's up?
0: Hi, guys. Long-time listener, first-time caller. Appreciate you guys picking up my call. So I just had a couple of things that I wanted to talk about. Starting with, so I saw a comment today from Sid60 talking about why can't we drop Vladdy from second. So my thoughts about that were, if Cristiano Ronaldo can get benched during a World Cup game, why can't we drop Vladimir Guerrero from the two spot? And then the other thing is, he's been, like, so bad this year. I don't know why they just don't shut him down. Like, that's our future star player. If you want, if he's injured, he can, like, take rest for this year and then start again next year. You can call up a guy like Sean Keyes. And then who would be, like, who's batting, like, 300 in AAA. And then the other thing that pissed me off today was watching Anthony Go shut the Jays out in the ninth inning. Very, very, very embarrassing, especially from a guy like Daz Cameron, who's trying to play for a spot on the team. Can't even get a hit off a double-A outfielder.
20: Saj, yeah, thanks for the call. Thanks for joining us. Yeah, you know, it's funny, Kevin. I guess the battery, I suppose, in the ninth inning was Anthony goes to Luke Maley, and I thought, gosh, what a world we're living in where Anthony goes and Luke Maley. We're watching them, you know, pitch to a catcher. Both of whom were Blue Jays for a number of years, I feel like. But, yeah, and three up, three down for Anthony Gose in the ninth inning of a major league game in 2026 was not on my bingo card, I will admit. And you know, we've had the Vladdy move down conversation, I feel like, a billion times at this point. And, look, I mean, I think I'm with you. You were just talking about it before we had Sahej on, the idea that, you know, is it doing anyone any favors? Again, I can see we kind of did this on Jays Talk Plus last week or earlier this week, where I was filling in for Blake and Janelle and I were doing the, hey, what would it look like? What would the lineup look like if you did actually bat Vladdy fifth, for example? And I don't think, like, my big thing with it is, even though I don't think it's necessarily going to happen, because they seem really committed to not rolling him out there lower than third or perhaps fourth, is, you know, I don't think batting someone fifth necessarily should be, just overall, not just with Vladdy, but everyone else, I don't think that necessarily should be considered a demotion, if that makes sense. I mean, it's literally in the middle of your order. I mean, you know, if you get into the 6, 7, 8, 9 topics, and, you know, I can understand it, but I don't think that should be considered, you know, batting fifth, that should be a demotion, I don't think, at least.
21: Yeah, look, I think it's who's sitting in front of him, right? You got, like, say, Bateman and McAdoo hitting in front of him. I think that would be the tough sell, right? And, you know, again, look, the conversations that I've had with John when John's on my show is basically that I think he thinks that mechanically he's kind of so screwed up timing-wise. And, you know, they were talking about when the telecast was showing him hitting balls off the tee on the field and then off the machine, and he was talking about staying connected with the lower half and the upper half. So that is like college stuff. Not stuff an 8-year veteran who's coming off a WBC, a World Series thing. So I think John's point is, even if I did move him to the 5-hole, it really don't matter. It's going to get pitched the same way mechanically. It ain't going to change anything. It's just, and he used the word pissed. You know, basically, I think John, because of where they're at in the standings, just don't want to go down that road. I mentioned the who's hitting in front of him, whether he'd be hitting in the first inning, who would be hitting in the first inning other than him. I think that's the thing. Going forward, Vladdy's going to be here longer than anybody else. You know, so it's just, it's not an easy sell. You know, he had a golden opportunity if he was going to do it when Vladdy came off the IL with the concussion thing. You could have sold that because of the way Kirky was doing, right? Bateman was getting on base, you know, against righties. You could put Nathan Lucas there. Springer, you like him hitting in a cleanup spot just because he's done it before. And, you know, he's Uncle Springer. Like, you could sell that. It would have been a perfect time. Nobody could have argued. Neither could have Vladdy. It just, when you don't do it, now all of a sudden, after he's looked the way he's looked, especially the way he's getting doubled off, the way he's running to first, the way he's getting booed, show, I just think it's too much. It's, you know, right now, I said this, it's about the person now. They need to figure that out. This will be organizational halting if this dude basically falls off the tracks and can't get back on. So that's mentally, physically, mechanically. They got to figure that out. So I just think John's trying to keep a lot of that off his plate. And we got to remember, too, John's around him every day. John knows him, has been around him longer than anybody. John, you know, this is not Bo Bichette, where he can go to Bo and basically tick Bo off, and Bo's going to take that as, I'll show you. It just doesn't seem like, listening to John not doing that already, that he thinks Vladdy can handle that. And who are we to argue that? You know, again, I just, who else would you put up there right now with them being, what are they, 6 games under .500?
20: Five, I think, yeah.
21: That's a lot. Yeah, you know, it's a lot. Now you got where you're at in the standings and, you know, who you're facing. It just, you've missed your chance. Now it's just, you write his name in the lineup, you hope he goes out there and catches a hanging breaking ball out front, can backspin it, get to a finish, and hit a home run that we've all been waiting for.
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6: Joining us now, welcome back. This is The Last Show. I'm Lisa Wexler, subbing in for David Cooper, is Aubrey de Grey, who is known in the longevity world as one of the premier people on this planet. He even founded something called the Methuselah Foundation years ago, who believes that science can take us to live much longer than we think is possible, and that what has been shown so far. And this was a guy by the name of Brian Johnson, who Aubrey may know. We're going to find out in a moment. But Brian Johnson is a guy who was bragging to everyone that he was doing everything in the world possible to live forever. And it turns out, notwithstanding all of that, that he got himself kind of a nasty disease. So Aubrey de Grey, I asked you to come on the show because I'm really interested from your point of view as a real spokesman for this longevity movement, all about this and more. Welcome to the show today. Hello.
7: Thank you for having me, Lisa.
6: It's a pleasure. So where are you right now? Where are you?
7: I'm in the Bay Area in California.
6: And you're still in California. You like it there? How's the weather today? Good?
7: It's pretty good, thank you. Yeah,
6: that's why people are there. It's always good. So, Aubrey, first of all, give us a little bit of your philosophy, your general philosophy, if you have one, about living long.
7: Yeah, I'm not really a philosopher. I'm just a first things first, practical kind of guy. You know, I don't think that getting sick is any fun. And I have a fairly clear idea that hardly anybody thinks that getting sick is any fun. So I feel that that means logically that we should be helping people not to get sick. And in today's modern world, the main reason why people get sick is aging. In other words, people get sick because they were born a long time ago. So that's the target. And it's very challenging, or else it would have been solved already. But that doesn't mean we can't solve it.
6: So you're going to discard the diseases that afflict young people. You're talking about the idea, what, that kidneys get too old to function and then they die because they're too old, they're not good anymore, and the heart eventually will run out of beating. You're talking about sort of the natural death of organs because they're around too long?
7: Basically, yes. I mean, of course, I care a lot about the diseases of early life, but, you know, nobody can work on everything. So that's what other people work on. I work on the diseases of late life and the disabilities of late life. And yes, it's all about tissues, organs becoming progressively less effective, less functional, and eventually not functional at all. Now, for a long time now, we have understood a great deal about the details of what happens there, of what are the structural differences between an old body and a young body at the molecular level. And so the challenge is to figure out how to reverse those changes, how to do preventative maintenance on the body the way one would on a car or an airplane or anything, and thereby put it back into more or less the state it was at a younger age, like a young adult. And the result, since the body is, after all, a machine, albeit a really, really complicated one, the result is that the body function will be restored as well.
6: Okay. By the way, are you a medical doctor?
7: No, I'm a PhD, not an MD.
6: Okay. Do you feel like if you had pursued medicine, it would have been more helpful in
7: not at all.
6: Your field? No? No?
7: There's a reason why there are PhD biologists and MD biologists. The reason is that there are very different skill sets involved. MDs have their hands completely full just figuring out what the best thing to do is for a given person out of the things, the arsenal of tools that are available to them today. And the PhDs work on giving the MDs better tools, tools that don't yet exist and that would be more effective than anything that does exist. So it's very much a case of teamwork.
6: Okay. So as a PhD, someone who's studying science for its pure self, I'm looking at you right now, and you have a beard, and your beard is composed of some black hair and mm-hmm. some gray hair.
8: That's true.
6: Right? Is the gray hair a premature aging effect?
7: Well, you'd have to know how old I am in order to describe whether it's premature, wouldn't you?
6: Well, I was giving you the benefit of the doubt. Let's say you're 30 and you've got a gray beard. Okay. Not typical.
7: That's right. Whereas if I were 150 and I had a gray beard that was not entirely gray, that would be pretty good.
6: Correct.
7: Actually, I'm somewhere in between.
6: Okay.
7: The point is here, actually, I'm not a basic scientist. People who call themselves basic scientists often call themselves curiosity driven, which is to say that they find things out for the sake of finding things out. For them, the best questions are the ones whose answers will create new questions. And, you know, so there's it's the pursuit of knowledge for its own sake. And that's very important for humanity, because we get surprised all the time with regard to what utility a particular scientific discovery may have.
6: Right.
7: The thing is, there are also cases, plenty of times, where the science that we already understand can be used through, you know, rational design to create better quality of life, quantity of life, whatever, for humanity. And so that's what technologists do. I think of myself as a technologist. I seek to find things out only as a means to an end, to get to the point where I can design medical interventions that will be beneficial to humanity.
6: Have we developed the technology yet on the most base level so that with respect to losing our hair or turning it gray, it doesn't have to?
7: Yes, but at the moment, it's pretty expensive, pretty tricky. And,
6: okay.
7: It doesn't matter enough to people. You know, gray hair doesn't kill you. And, you know, it's rather like people are fine with the fact that not everybody can afford a yacht, right? There are certain things that come down as a trade-off between, you know, what something's worth. But things that do kill you are a bit different, really, and those are the things I work on.
6: What are you working on as a practical thing that you think that we don't know that's already out there that can have us age better? Let's not talk about immortality and indefinite, but just age better.
7: Thank you for saying let's not talk about immortality, because I have to say that some people in your profession have the habit of calling me things like the prophet of immortality. And that's the problem, because the fact is I don't work on immortality. I don't even work on longevity. I want to emphasize this. I work on health. Longevity is a side effect of health, because being healthy, if you're properly healthy and youthful, chances are you will wake up tomorrow, right?
6: That's the hope.
7: Right. So I work on health. All right. So then to answer your question, what do we have today that we could be doing for more? Well, for human beings, medicines that are available today for humans really don't do much at all. We can do very little indeed. But like all medicine, we have to start in the laboratory with model organisms, often with mice. And in my foundation, we work on mice. So we're interested in making mice live longer. Now, it turns out that there are now a lot of different ways to make mice live a little bit longer. Even if you do these things to those mice, starting it when they're already in middle age, when they're already, let's say, two-thirds of the way through their life. But what nobody is trying to do, which you would think is bleeding obvious, is just doing a lot of those things to the same mice at the same time and seeing whether you get an additive effect. So that's what we're doing.
6: You are one of the major people. You say you're not about longevity, you're about health. But let me tell you, when you look online and you put in the word longevity, your name comes right up. We're going to talk with you about an experiment that Brian Johnson did, which seems to have gone awry. I'm interested in your thoughts on this. We'll be right back.
31: 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Call us anytime, toll-free in the U.S. and Canada at 1-888-505-6644. That's 1-888-505-6644. The Last Show with David Cooper.
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5: I'm Lisa Wexler, subbing in for David Cooper, and we are back with Professor Aubrey de Grey, who has a very well-known health foundation based in California and has been one of the premier people speaking about and doing research into how we can take existing, what he calls technology science, and use it to live healthier, to live longer. So, Professor, Brian Johnson, do you know the man, by the way? I don't know the man.
6: I know Brian very well, yes.
5: You do know. Excellent. So he became, in my world, famous for, because I didn't know of him before this, for announcing to the world that he wanted to do everything possible to live longer, as long as possible. And even to that end, I believe he may have taken some cells from his own son, some wacky things like that, at least sounded wacky to me. And he was trying to eat very, very clean. And the thing that he was known for, Professor, was measuring. He was constantly measuring every bit and iota of his health and his body and blah, blah, blah, blah, blah, which to me would be exhausting and completely defeat the purpose of enjoying one's life. But that's me. So, Professor, it was big news in the last weeks that he said that notwithstanding all his efforts to live healthy and long and wonderful and great, he had developed this autoimmune disease in his gut. So tell us what you know, Professor, about all of this. Thank you.
6: Sure. So first of all, as I say, I know Brian very well. And I mean, it's not surprising, right? We are two of the most prominent spokespeople of the field, right? You know, people often ask me, you know, what is my overall opinion of Brian Johnson? You asked a rather more detailed question, which I'll get to. But let me first of all say, and I want to make this very clear, I believe that Brian Johnson is very much a net positive for the longevity movement, that he, you know, gives much more value than anything he might take away. And the thing that you just mentioned, the measurement part, is probably the single biggest thing that he is doing. He is saying something that we all know, that the more you know about your health, the better your chances of maintaining your health. But he's, you know, ramming it down people's throats in a way that makes it very difficult for people to ignore what he's saying. And I think that is wonderful.
5: It's a completely obsessive. It's kind of sick.
6: Well, of course, like anything.
5: Psychologically, I mean, it's like obsessively. You know what I'm saying, Professor?
6: Well, there is a phrase that I'm sure you've heard, which says everything in moderation.
5: Right.
6: And it may very well be true that Brian takes measurement to extremes. But what I'm saying is that almost everybody does less than the appropriate amount of measuring of themselves.
5: You think so?
6: Absolutely. I mean, how many people, what proportion of people in the Western world do you think actually have a blood draw once a year to have the composition of their blood looked at, which of course tells one an enormous
5: I would say significantly less than 10%.
6: You don't say. I would say significantly less than 1%. And the thing is, once a year, you know, it takes No,

0: an hour to do that, to go to Quest or wherever you might want to go. And you learn a huge amount about anything that might be in the process, in the early stages of going wrong in your body. And many of those things are things you can act on in terms of diet, in terms of lifestyle and so on, maybe in terms of supplements. Similarly, one's genome. You know, what proportion of people have had their genome sequenced? It costs less than $1,000.
1: And is that true?
0: Yes.
1: Really?
0: And unlike your blood, the genome never changes. So you're through it once in your life, and you have that information.
1: Where do you get that done, Professor? How do you do that? How do you?
0: There are many, many places you can do it.
1: Really?
0: I had my genome sequenced at a clinic in the Bay Area called Human Longevity, which I must say, you know, I must declare an interest here. I'm on their scientific advisory board and everything, but I believe that they offer extremely good value for many, many things, including they sequence your genome for less than $1,000.
1: And what would you find out from that? We're chatting with Professor Aubrey de Grey. What would you find out about that?
0: Many things, depending on who you are. So let me tell you what I found out. I found out that I have a particular gene variant that predisposes me to have an unusually high level in my blood of a slightly harmful chemical called homocysteine. Now, it turns out that it's been known for ages that if you have this variant, then you can solve the homocysteine problem with one vitamin, a variant of vitamin B12 called methylcobalamin. So now I take one vitamin. Before that, I took zero vitamins, right? So that's just my example. But everybody needs to look for those examples, and they will be healthier as a result.
1: That's incredible.
0: It's simple. It's really.
1: But you know, your basic internist isn't recommending it. I've never been in a doctor's office where they've even told me to even consider such a thing ever.
0: Well,
1: much less an insurance company paying for it. Let's not even
0: go
1: there.
0: That's right. So it's a rather good thing that Brian Johnson is out there trying to change that. Right?
1: Is he? Is he trying to change
0: that? Of course he is. He's saying measure, measure, measure. That's what you told me. He's saying, and you're right.
1: That is true. Okay.
0: Now, more than that, of course, Brian is an early adopter. He has chosen to act on the information that he has obtained about himself in various ways that, well, you said some of them are wacky, maybe some of them are at least a little bit unusual. But the fact is, what's wrong with that? You know, everyone's entitled to be an early adopter if they want. Everyone's got a certain level of risk aversion or risk comfort. It's the same as it is for investment or whatever, right? And so I believe that it is a real problem that the medical profession looks down on early adopters and just kind of just ignores them and says that they are valueless. They're not valueless at all. Now, in today's world, where we have artificial intelligence becoming so powerful, that is even more true than it ever was. If you have one person doing what's often called an N of one experiment, then you know, you will not learn much. But if you have 1,000 people doing N of one experiments, even if they're all different in their different ways, different metabolism, different interventions, and so on, nevertheless, you can put all that data together and get an AI to try and find patterns in it that a human being would not find. So early adopters are really useful, and we need to celebrate them and not deprecate them.
1: Okay. I think that people in general, I mean, you come from a knowledgeable place, Professor, but I think people in general were always a little bit skeptical of people who announce that they want to live longer than everybody else. You know what I mean? It's just like, well, I mean, it lends itself. We spoke earlier about the fact that I'm not talking about immortality, but Brian Johnson, if not immortal, at least some of the things I read about him, gives one the indication that he thinks he can live past most people's lifespan by a lot. Do you, by the way, agree with that?
0: I think that most people, pretty much everybody, will live a lot longer than anybody has yet lived quite soon, no, with high probability.
1: What number are we talking about?
0: Oh, by the time I have defined this term longevity escape velocity, which is actually the name of my current organization. And essentially, it's a kind of threshold level where we get sufficient control of aging that we're basically done, that it basically becomes easier after that, that we have time to fix other things for the same people and keep people one step ahead of the problem so that there is no limit on how long people can live as a result of getting sick because of aging. Of course, there will still be causes of death that don't have to do with how long ago you were born. But the point is there will no longer be the possibility to put a number on how long people can be expected to live because of aging.
1: Okay, that's a pretty provocative thought. And with that, do you have time for another segment? Can we go one more round?
0: I do.
1: Because that's quite a provocative thought, and I kind of consider that a cliffhanger. We're chatting with Professor Aubrey de Grey, and he is one of the major movers in the movement to live long, and he has just told us that he doesn't even think we can put a fixed number on it. And I want to get into that a little bit more when we come back. 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I'm Lisa Wexler, subbing in for David Cooper. We'll be right back.

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0: That I never knew that feeling? It happens every few minutes here. This is The Last Show with David Cooper.
11: We're back with Professor Aubrey de Grey, and he has a brilliant resume. He's a PhD. He's world recognized as a scholar in trying to make mice live much longer than anybody else has. And a depth of knowledge about how we should be approaching aging as a way of considering that aging is not an inevitable phenomenon when it comes to our depreciating health. And welcome back. Hello, Professor. Welcome back.
12: Thank you.
11: So, Professor, you just ended with a cliffhanger right before this, that you can't put a fixed limit on the amount of years you think that a human will be able to live in the kind of near future. Do you, by the way, include your own future in that? Or do you think we're talking about several generations, you know, like people that are younger than you now?
12: So this point, this threshold that I have discussed called longevity escape velocity is the threshold that we're talking about. When longevity escape velocity is achieved, people who are at that point around the age of 60 or 70 should, on average, be able to benefit. In other words, those people will be able to be rejuvenated back to being biologically a young adult and stay there however long they live.
11: That sounds like science fiction.
12: Well, there you go. science often sounds like science fiction until it happens, right?
11: That's true. Of course, we could get into the philosophical of why we would want to, and will the world be populated with too many people at that point? I'm sure that you get that from people, though, don't you?
12: It's not philosophy. It's just psychology. You know, people make up the most pathetically irrational reasons for aging being some kind of blessing in disguise. It's an insult to philosophers to call it philosophy.
11: Do you think it would be morally good for people to just keep living?
12: I certainly believe that it's morally good to eliminate suffering. And at the end of the day, sickness causes more suffering than anything else in the world. And aging causes more sickness than anything else in the world.
11: Let's talk about the brain for a moment and cognitive decline. There are various reasons for cognitive decline, including it can be exposure to too much anesthesia, vascular issues, the disease of Alzheimer's itself. There's different causes of dementia. Overall, do you believe that with respect to this longevity, you're talking about a much healthier aging brain than we are typically seeing right now? Because most people at end stages of aging will have some noticeable cognitive decline. Not all, but most.
12: Absolutely. There is no point in developing medicines that will keep the body young unless we can also have medicines that keep the mind young, the brain young. And so that's what we're working on. But of course, the good news is that the brain is made of more or less the same stuff as the rest of the body. You know, it's made of cells and cell and stuff between cells, and the cells are made of the same stuff, you know, DNA and proteins and so on. So actually, the challenge of keeping the brain youthful and rejuvenating a middle-aged brain so that it's a young brain again is very much the same challenge as the challenge of doing so to the heart or the liver or the kidneys.
11: And so what strides have we made as a human race in doing just that?
12: From my point of view, as someone at the cutting edge of the science, we are making enormous strides. Progress is enormously faster than it was even 10 years ago, let alone 30 years ago. But of course, from the point of view of the wider world, all you guys can see is the outcome, is what treatments are actually available in the clinic that can be prescribed by your GP or whatever. And at that point, we really haven't achieved anything to speak of.
11: Not really, no.
12: Now, that is, of course, perfectly normal. If you go back to 1900, you know, the Wright brothers knew a hell of a lot more than they did in 1895. They were a lot closer to getting off the ground, but nobody knew it, and plenty of so-called experts were saying it couldn't be done, even in theory, until they did it 3 years later. So, you know, the fact is that's the norm for pioneering technology. It's only the people who are actually at the cutting edge of developing it who can really form any kind of reliable estimate of how rapidly it's going and how soon it will come to fruition.
11: So, Professor Aubrey de Grey, you're one of those cutting-edge people. What do you know?
12: Well, I think at this point that we have a 50% chance of reaching this threshold I'm calling longevity escape velocity within the next 12 to 15 years from now.
11: And I'm in my mid-60s. Am I too late for it if I reach 80?
12: That depends. I mean, depends on how well you're looking after yourself. You know, you don't have a great...
11: I'm doing pretty good
12: That's
11: job.
12: Right.
11: I do a
12: That's
11: good
12: right.
11: Job.
12: Your beard does not have much gray hair in it, right? So...
11: But only my hairdresser knows for sure.
12: Well,
11: let's
12: right.
11: not get carried away.
12: The late lamented Dolly Parton often said that it was wrong to call her a dumb blonde because she wasn't dumb and she wasn't blonde.
11: There you go. Exactly.
12: So, yes, absolutely.
11: That's right.
12: But the point is, yes, the age at which someone will benefit when these therapies come along, I would say, is in the region of 60 or 70. But first of all, that's a conservative estimate. People who are a little older may be able to benefit because we don't know the details of the treatments yet, of course. But secondly, when I use these numbers, I'm talking about biological age. I'm talking about someone who is in average health for their chronological age. So if you're chronologically 80, but you're biologically 70, because you know you're in the same condition that an average 70-year-old is, then you're just as appropriate. You just have just as much chance of benefiting from these rejuvenation treatments as if you were chronologically 70 and biologically also 70. See what I mean?
11: What are you experimenting on now? Are you experimenting exclusively on animals, or are you experimenting on some people too?
12: So we in my foundation, we only work on animals. But of course, many of my colleagues in other organizations that I work closely with are indeed in the clinic working on doing clinical trials of things on human beings.
11: And are the kinds of things they're thinking of, you know, like putting younger stem cells into our own bodies? Like, what are we talking about?
12: Sure, that's certainly part of it. Stem cells are, you know, a huge topic of research. They have been a huge topic for decades, and that's because they're really valuable medically, and they're really complicated. There are lots of different types of stem cell and lots of different methods for turning one kind of cell into another kind of cell and so on. And we're getting better and better at this all the time. Let me use the example of Parkinson's disease, because you were talking about that, right? So in Parkinson's disease, 30-odd years ago in Sweden, there was a clinical trial using stem cells to treat Parkinson's disease. It turns out that Parkinson's disease is a kind of poster child of the kind of disease that ought to be treated with stem cells, because what causes it is the death of a particular kind of brain cell, a particular kind of neuron. So the idea was, you know, put replacements in that will be made by these stem cells. And this group in Sweden tried this, and it almost always didn't work. And the reason it almost always didn't work was because back then we knew very, very little about how to manipulate cells in the laboratory before we inject them into the person. And so it was kind of totally hit and miss. And most of the patients just didn't get the right kind of cell. But a few of them did. And those people were pretty much cured. They didn't need any other treatments for Parkinson's for more than a decade. No symptoms, nothing, from one stem cell injection. So now, 30 years later, we know a huge, huge amount about how to manipulate stem cells in the laboratory before we inject them. So we can always have the right kind of cell. And so there are people going back to this approach that was almost always unsuccessful in the past, but everyone's really optimistic. There's literally 6 clinical trials going on right now around the world to do this, and everyone's very optimistic.
11: Well, Professor Aubrey de Grey, I'm glad that we're ending on that note. I love the idea of optimism with respect to Parkinson's disease because it afflicts so many people, and the neurological underpinnings have a lot of other diseases as well. So that's really good news. And I want to thank you so much for being with us on The Last Show.
12: It's my pleasure.
11: Thanks for listening today. We've had such a wonderful time together. We'll be back behind the mic tomorrow. I'm Lisa Wexler.
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22: From the National Newsroom of the Canadian Press, I'm John Kennedy. The United States has withdrawn demands that Canada shelve French language protections as part of future trade talks. Canada-U.S. Trade Minister Dominic LeBlanc also acknowledged demands to remove French language labels from products were not a part of the latest round of negotiations. Prime Minister Mark Carney mentioned both the visibility of Canadian content on streaming services and French language product labeling when he spoke about trade talks last Saturday. LeBlanc told Radio Canada today that the U.S. identified French language labels as a trade irritant in the past, but said the issue before trade talks ended on Friday was discoverability. U.S. President Donald Trump has now signed an executive order to change the name of Lake Ontario to Lake America, as tensions with Canada worsen following the collapse in trade talks. Trump says Canada has been difficult to deal with and claims the country was ripping off the U.S. Manitoba Premier Wab Kanu says it's a sad move.
23: You know when like a rock band is really over the hill and you see them like in a casino playing some song from like 50 years ago? I think that's the part of Donald Trump's presidency we're at now. Like he thought he had a real hit, a real golden oldie with the Gulf of Mexico, and he's trying to bring back that. He's trying to play the hits for his base.
22: Trump pointed to his decision in 2025 to sign an executive order changing the name of Gulf of Mexico to Gulf of America and mused that maybe he'll next change the name of the Atlantic or Pacific Oceans. The number of students at private career colleges receiving grants and loans through the Ontario Student Assistance Program has surged, raising concerns across the sector.
24: Some schools went from having fewer than 100 students receiving OSAP to several thousand in the span of a couple of years. When it comes to the funding amounts, the total of provincial grants sent to students at just seven career colleges in 2024 and 2025 was about $385 million. While tuition at career colleges tends to be higher than at publicly funded colleges, that total equals the amount of provincial grants given to students at all of Ontario's publicly funded colleges that year. Diana Mussina, The Canadian Press.
22: Saskatchewan's government says only Canadian companies can build new data centers in the province. The measure is now part of a framework that the province says ensures Canadian data is protected. The province's Crown Investments Corporation Minister Jeremy Harrison says there's a broad support for this plan.
25: We've heard feedback from the public, but I would say that has been taken into account. But I would say this: I think that there's broad support for the direction that we're moving in.
22: Bell Canada is currently constructing a large data center outside of Regina, a facility that has drawn fierce opposition from local residents. This is the Canadian Press.
1: In sports, Jack Caglione drove in 6 runs and Bobby Witt Jr. scored 3 times as the Kansas City Royals walloped the Toronto Blue Jays 13-2. Caglione had a 2-run single in the second inning and had another in Kansas City's 6-run sixth inning. He tacked on a 2-run homer in the 9th to finish with 5 hits and 3 runs scored. The Blue Jays fall to 3.5 games behind Cleveland, which holds the 3rd wild card spot. City officials have approved a new $2.3 billion deal for a Tampa Bay Rays ballpark funded by public and private money. The 4-3 vote by Tampa City Council came 3 months after the tentative agreement was reached for the stadium, which would include $967 million in tax money. Portland Trailblazers guard Shaedon Sharpe will be sidelined for at least 6 months after surgery to repair a lateral meniscus tear in his right knee. The team announced the injury today. Sharpe was injured last week during a workout and had surgery in Los Angeles. From the Canadian Press, I'm John Kennedy.
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2: This is London Live. My name is Mike Stubbs. Let's take the conversation about back-to-school spending. Part of back-to-school shopping is shoes. And if there is an expenditure, it is footwear. And so we had the crack staff do a little bit of research. And we'll ask this question right now if you want to chime in. How much are you willing to pay for a pair of shoes in 2026? And do you have shoes that you say, I got to have those? And when the first pair wears out, I will get a new pair of those. So whether it's, I don't know, Hokas are big for runners and walkers. Birkenstocks are big in the summertime. Blundstones, Doc Martens, those are all brands. But when one wears out, sometimes people who enjoy wearing those kinds of shoes we'll go and get the same thing again, but not free. That's the problem. Definitely not free. So here's what we put together, here's what the crack staff put together. I had no part in this whatsoever. They did some work today on the cost of shoes. So if you are looking at Hokas, you're looking at somewhere between 175 and 250 Canadian, although there are models that can go above 250 Canadian. And that is for running shoes. And yes, they will wear out at some point, depending on how many kilometers you're putting on them. Doc Martens, 220 to 250 Canadian, pretty easy. Blundstones, same sort of thing, 230 to 260. If you are looking at Birkenstocks, 200 to 250. Especially if you're going out and getting the clogs, which are very popular now. And then if we look at running shoes outside of Hokas, Nike runners can be had for as low as $80, or you can go upwards of $300. They really kind of run a spectrum. Asics, $180 to $230. Saucony, $170 to $220. So we've, I think, in the research that the crack staff has put together here, we've developed that right around the $200 mark is what you're going to be paying for shoes, Canadian. And so the crack staff went one step further and decided to try and figure out why there was this cost for these shoes. Because there's no way that it can cost $200 and whatever, $250 in materials, and somebody's just barely breaking even on these. So here is what they found. In Asia, you can produce a $160 running shoe for roughly $30 to $33. Now, some of that is because, yes, labor is $3 to $4 on a pair of shoes. If you were to bring that to North America, you are looking at a higher wage. You're usually in the United States, you're somewhere between $12 and $16. In Canada, if there are any manufacturers doing this way, I don't think there are, but you'd be paying minimum wage. What's that now? $16.80? Is that where we're at for $16.80? It does keep climbing. But essentially, you can produce a running shoe that you can retail for $160 for $30 to $33. So what is it that is ratcheting up the cost? Well, the crack staff did look and say tariffs are going to become problematic. And even though we are not tariffing, you're going to see prices rise because the United States is nearby. And hey, there's the cost USD, there's the cost Canadian. So we kind of see the rise in it no matter what. But tariffs may push prices even higher. The big thing is research and development. And as much as you can say, they're shoes. You put a sole on them. You put some kind of material that goes from one side of the sole to the other side, front and back. You put some laces on them, and you've got a pair of shoes. Well, kind of. If you've ever worn an $80 pair of running shoes and you've run on them a lot, what happens to your feet? Ever had Bible sis? That can be one of the things. Ever had Achilles problems? Yeah, that can happen. Ever had plantar fasciitis? Try and avoid that. That can be a problem, and a lot of it can be attributed to wearing cheap shoes. So if you buy the cheaper brand and you use them, you might be actually hurting your feet. It's like a mattress for sleeping. You want to get a good one so that you get good sleeps. We spend a lot of time on our feet. You want to have good things supporting your feet. Ask anybody who is a podiatrist, they'll tell you, so that you're not causing problems with not just your feet, but your knees, your hips, your back, you name the issue. So research and development in footwear has become very, very big. The other things that tend to cost money, you can probably picture them. Global marketing campaigns. They do put a lot of money. It's very competitive. They put a lot of money in marketing. And then athlete endorsement or celebrity endorsement, depending on what brand of shoes we're talking about. Certainly when it's running shoes, athlete endorsement, you spend a lot of money on that. So ultimately, there is profit to be made. They're not making pennies a glass off of shoe sales, but there is research and development that they pay for, and there is marketing and endorsement that become a part of the price as well. 519-643-2222. Got a text saying, what about pony shoes? We couldn't afford Adidas. They were the best that you could afford at the time. I'd forgotten about pony shoes. What about Sparks? There are other shoe brands that have come back. New Balance, gone for a little while, and now came back a few years ago and really came back and really took a chunk out of the athletic shoe market. So that's another one that has kind of made its way back in. What are you willing to spend on a pair of shoes? And what brands do you have to have on the bottom of your feet, if any? Or do you say, you know what, a shoe is a shoe is a shoe? 519-643-2222 if you would like to weigh in. Because there are a lot of shoe manufacturers, not just in wherever it is, you know, companies that would either subcontract a lot of the manufacturing and then distribute around the world. Adidas, Nike, Reebok, Under Armour has gotten into shoes in some way. I don't know how much they've broken into it, but you have Birkenstocks, you have Doc Martens. They're not North American companies. At least I believe Birkenstocks is not North American. I know that Doc Martens is not. Is Birkenstock Krakstaff? Can we look this? Birkenstock company headquarters. I got it for you right here. Company headquarters located in Germany. So they are a German brand, as the name sort of suggests, right? But this is why we're spending more on shoes. However, you've got an awful lot of money that gets wrapped up into all those pairs of shoes that you own because of, you name it, research and development, marketing, endorsement, and ultimately the profit made after a very small amount manufactures the shoes in the first place. Let's go to the phones. Ina, what do you spend on shoes?
3: Well, I think I remember I would say probably over 100, I think, now, because I'm not walking as much now. I just use a cane and I go on paratransit. But when I had guide dogs, and I spent more on my boots and shoes. I think it's around 200 or so, because I was on working my dogs a lot. I was walking a lot. And so I needed something like New Balance or Saucony's, which really gave me the support.
2: That's it.
3: But like any other pair of shoes, the support goes. They all wear out a certain time. That's the that's the thing when you use them a lot.
2: Yeah, definitely. And that's it. You want to find those that last. That's the real sweet spot, to be able to do just that. Ina, always great hearing from you. Have yourself a great rest of the day.
3: Thank you.
2: Some lessons on the cost of shoes folded into the cost of back to school, which the Retail Council of Canada is saying is between $600 and $750 a year per child this year. This is 980 CFPL.
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2: This is London Live. My name is Mike Stubbs, and we had a lot of talk on one particular episode of London Live about landlords and about good ones, bad ones, things that tenants go through, and it was a really healthy conversation. And this was long after we had dealt with the rent eviction bylaw, which we've talked about a lot on London Live. And this is something that went into place, hoping that we could see those things that certain landlords would put in to say, I got to do work on this. And then next thing you know, somebody finds somewhere else to live because they have to. And that particular unit is rented for big time dollars. We had a chance to talk with Acorn's Jordan Smith, and we talked about the rent eviction bylaw and more. Here's Jordan and the effect the bylaws had.
11: No, absolutely. The bylaw has had a tremendous effect. This, for at least as far as closing this particular loophole that we were seeing being exploited at scale across the city. Over the past year, we've seen a complete reduction. I haven't personally met any tenants who are experiencing this the issue of being being rent evicted, you know, being evicted in bad faith for renovation since this bylaw has passed. So it's really, really good news.
2: How much of a surprise is that, given what you were hearing before, where you had an awful lot of people who would be worried about that or going through that, to now you're saying you're not finding anybody dealing with it?
11: Yeah, and to be clear, like, this isn't problem solved, because the rent eviction, this particular loophole, where landlords were using the guise of, like, you know, necessary extensive renovations that would require the tenant to be moved out, like to be displaced. We're seeing that loophole exploited in bad faith at scale. And essentially what this bylaw did is it put in place regulation and checks and balances enough that actually, if the tenant genuinely needed to be displaced for these renovations to take place, then they'd have to go through the proper protocols. And we're seeing that the reality is none of those potential cases were legit, because it hasn't happened since this bylaw has come into effect. It just isn't happening anymore.
2: We're talking right now with Jordan Smith, chair of the local Acorn chapter, and we are talking about the year kind of in review. March 2025 is when we saw the so-called rent eviction bylaw go into place, and here we are a year and a bit later, and as Jordan says, they're not running into those N13 complaints that we used to be seeing. So you say that things aren't perfect. What would you say is a concern right now for tenants then?
11: So we've closed one loophole, and we're really gratified that we've closed this one loophole. But what we're seeing still happening, you know, really, and at scale across the city, is that our own bylaws aren't being enforced. Every tenant in Ontario has the right to a clean and safe environment. They have the right to repairs being done in a timely manner. That's the biggest thing that we're seeing not happening in this city for many tenants who live in poor and moderate income households, and in part poor and moderate income neighborhoods. They're going to their landlords. The landlords will often use neglect as an excuse to, you know, as there's a lot of neglect going on, so repairs not being done. There's a lot of pest issues going on in this city that aren't being treated in good faith, and which actually we're seeing a strong rise in and one of the reasons that we really need a system of proactive bylaw enforcement in this city is lying and gaslighting. If you can imagine, like, one of the issues that tenants run into, often it's, you know, vulnerable tenants or poor, you know, poor and moderate income, and they really have no place to go if they run into trouble with their landlords. And so and the landlords know this, and so the tenants are often scared to complain. They're often scared to say up. They're scared to speak up and stand up for their rights. But also what happens more and more is and there's no rules against the landlords issuing false notices and outright lying to tenants in many cases about what their rights are and about what they have a right to and don't have a right to in Ontario. And we'll see so many cases, and it's shocking because we meet these people on the ground. And again, I can't reiterate enough, these aren't isolated incidents. This is something that's happening at scale across the city, where landlords are really abusing mistreating their tenants and telling them one thing, telling them they don't have the right to certain things, or they don't have the right, or the onus is on them to pay for these repairs after the fact. And it's abhorrent. And there is a solution. There is a policy solution at hand that we're landlord registration for a program that we're pushing hard for in this city. Until that happens, we're seeing a lot of, again, a lot of the most vulnerable tenants in this city who are getting mistreated systemically by bad faith landlords.
2: We're talking with the chair of the local chapter of ACORN, Jordan Smith, and we're looking at obviously the renovation bylaw, but as Jordan says, there are still some issues that exist. When we do bring this up, we tend to hear that it's a small number of bad faith landlords, and that you've got a lot of landlords who are great and who are doing things the right way, but the bad ones are the ones that are really the focus here. Do we need something to maybe just look at that? Could that be an issue?
11: Yeah, no, I'm really glad you brought that. You bring that up, Mike, because that's a narrative that we find our leadership, you know, in city council will often push that this is a few landlords acting in bad faith, and that's really not the case. If anything, it's the opposite that's true. I mean, there are smaller landlords that do operate in bad faith and don't have good intentions towards your landlords. But what you tend to see, if you can kind of picture this, is the landlords who only have 3 to 5 units or maybe have 1 or 2 buildings, they tend to have more of a personal connection with the people that are renting from them. So they tend to have there's a little bit more of a human connection and a little bit more of a direct accountability when things aren't going right in their units. But what we're seeing, and what ACORN's seeing, and this has been going on for 6 years, this has happened. We see this is happening at scale across the city. Once a landlord, and we're talking about the corporate, 80% of Londoners who rent live under corporate landlords in this city, and it's the corporate landlords that once they realize that a loophole exists where they can literally lie to their tenants, or they can bully their tenants, or they can mislead their tenants in any which way, they work it into a playbook and then they apply that at scale. So this is not just happening in a few isolated buildings. This is happening to entire neighborhoods across the city. And that's why we need some common sense regulation here and get some licensing for our landlords.
2: Jordan, really appreciate you taking the time to speak with us this afternoon. Thank you.
11: Thank you so much. It was a pleasure talking with you.
2: That is Jordan Smith from ACORN. Little bit on how things have gone in the last year since the renovation bylaw was put in place, and some concerns about now. We will continue to go back and forth with landlords and tenants. And remember, there are good landlords out there. Just keep in mind, it's like finding good managers. Seek out a good manager and they'll help to take you far in your work. Seek out a good landlord and they'll make sure that your home is what you're hoping that it can be. This is London Live on 980 CFPL.
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2: This is London Live. My name is Mike Stubbs. If we go back in time just a little bit, so the internet had come out, and then we eventually got around to smartphones and tablets, and as this progressed, remember hearing that we were all going to be wearing glasses? I think Google was one of the first ones to put out Google Glass. We're all going to be wearing glasses. Well, a lot of people are wearing glasses, but it's for the eyesight. It's not so much for the internet. But this has come up again, and it's come up from a cybersecurity standpoint. Tony Anscombe is a cybersecurity expert and chief security evangelist at ESET. And we've talked with Tony about things like this in the past. We've heard about wearable glasses, not really on everybody's face right now. Not at your fingertips, but at your cornea right there in front of your eyes. Here is Tony on where this technology sits now.
1: Well, they've made a resurgence.
2: Cornea right there in front of your eyes. Here is Tony on where this technology sits now.
1: Well, they've made a resurgence. And

0: available.
1: And when we look at cost and things like that, is this just something maybe that needs to be marketed more because people just aren't necessarily gravitating to them? Or is it still cost prohibitive for some people?
0: There is a price tag on them, obviously. But I think it's more about a limited audience as well. Not everybody wants to be connected 100% of the time through their eyes, if that makes sense. I mean, a phone, there's a lot of addiction to phones, but you can put it in your pocket. Whereas glasses, it's a little harder, isn't it? If you're actually using them for prescription purposes as well, you're going to keep them on and they're there permanently. So I think there's a limited market for them.
1: Okay, well, let's get to the other avenue and your specialty. We're talking with Tony Anscombe, cybersecurity expert and chief security evangelist at ESET, and that is the cybersecurity component of something like this. As technology gets better, it can do things that humans maybe cannot do. Our eyesight is limited, our hearing is limited, or even limited as to how close we might be able to get to something. When we're talking about smart glasses, what starts to go on for you when it comes to security?
0: Well, the smart glasses kind of take this one step further. There's cameras pretty much everywhere that you go, in the streets, in cars, in buildings, etc. But we all expect those, and we're kind of used to those. But what we don't expect is the person we're looking at or the person across from us in the crowd who's just standing there wearing a pair of glasses actually might be filming us and recording our audio. So I think this takes it to a complete new level, to the point where actually as a consumer, the challenge would be that actually there's no sense of privacy anywhere. So if you and I met in a bar and we were just chatting, how do we know the person three seats down isn't wearing a pair of glasses and recording our conversation and filming it? We don't. So I think this is a pretty big challenge for society. Now, the glasses do have a little light on the front that says when they're recording, but you'd have to be looking at the person. You've got to notice that. And hopefully they haven't tried to circumvent the light, which apparently a lot of people are doing.
1: If a lot of us were walking around with government secrets, we might be thinking, hey, this is dangerous. It almost sounds James Bond-ish. But what could someone be looking for? Because if they recorded a conversation that most of us had, they'd be pretty bored pretty quickly. They wouldn't know the people involved. They wouldn't necessarily care about the things we were talking about. So where does this really touch all of us as regular old consumers?
0: It sounds like you've had a conversation with me in a bar before, Mike.
1: And you've had one with me.
0: But no, I mean, you have to think about this. So imagine being in the line at a checkout in a supermarket or a retail store, and somebody, two or three people behind you in the line, is wearing a pair of these glasses. You put your card in the PIN reader, you type in the PIN. Did that person read the card details, and did it just record the PIN? So there are all sorts of issues around this. Are they building profiles of people in this way? Are they actually taking the imagery and then scraping the internet and doing facial recognition and putting people in certain places? There's so many different ways this data could potentially be abused by scammers or by people that are legit, that are collecting the data harmlessly, but then somebody else is using that data when they upload it to social media. If they upload it up to social media and abusing it there, because maybe there's something in the background, maybe there's some audio, maybe there's some piece of information that helps somebody scam us.
1: We're talking with Tony Anscombe, cybersecurity expert and chief security evangelist at ESET. Tony, when PINs first became a thing, it was always cover your PIN, and people would be very careful. And then as the world goes along and you look around, everybody's putting in their PIN, we maybe stopped hiding it. And it was weird the first time you put your credit card number and even the little sneaky number on the back into something that you were buying online. But then, hey, you bought it, it arrived, nothing happened. I'm going to do that again. And so on and so on. Do we still need to have

0: That diligent feeling about what we are doing, what information we are sharing, is that still an industry out there for people to, as you say, scrape it and turn it into things?
1: Unfortunately, yes. Now, credit card and digital fraud is a huge industry, unfortunately, for cyber criminals. If they can get the card details and potentially the CVC number off the back or the PIN number, then they can replicate the card. They can make fraudulent transactions and such like. So actually, that data has value to the point where actually some of you can buy credit card data off of the dark web. So that shows how much value it has. And if it's got the address and all the details that you'd need to go with it to make a transaction, it increases in value. So unfortunately, there's a lot of value in this, and there's a lot of fraud that goes on, which is also why you may have noticed when you make online transactions with a bank card these days, the bank actually prompts a box and turns around and says, "Is this a real transaction?" and asks you to double, in effect, double certify it's a real transaction. And the reason being is they're trying to remove their liability, which actually shows you the amount of fraud there really is, because even the banks are trying to limit their fraud.
0: Isn't that interesting? All right, as a final note, when we go back almost to the glasses and any of the other things that it can or that they can bring about, is there anything you see that we should be doing other than maybe looking at our surroundings a little more carefully to make sure that the recording red light is not there? Is there anything we can be doing to keep ourselves a little bit safer?
1: Well, I think if you do see somebody with the glasses and the lights on, and you're in an uncomfortable position or you're not happy with them recording you, ask them to turn them off. Be bold and be brave. Go up to them and turn around and say, this is a place where actually I want my privacy, please. So firstly, that's number one. But if you are seeing somebody then and they won't turn them off, then obviously you need to avoid them. Now, there's lots of places where this could be, not acceptable. I'm thinking of theaters, workplaces, the gym. What about kids in schools? We've heard recently about banning kids from social media. What happens if they start wearing these in schools? So there's a lot of places where actually they wouldn't be acceptable. So personally, I think there's less about us confronting it as consumers. I actually think legislators need to get involved and restrict the technology behind these. We need to have some ethics in legislation that say, talk about where the acceptable use is.
0: Well, thank you so much for bringing us up to speed on where things are in terms of smart glasses and so many other things. Tony, we'll see what does take place. Thank you for the time today. Tony Anscombe, cybersecurity expert and chief security evangelist at ESET. So just some things to watch out for that you kind of get comfortable and then you realize, yeah, I still have to have the spidey sense on. This is London Live on 980 CFPL.
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0: This is London Live. My name is Mike Stubbs. Arthritis is something that an awful lot of people deal with, and it can be slightly painful, it can be very painful, it can be downright debilitating. And care for it has come a long way, but at the same time, it isn't like there is a cure for arthritis, meaning you do need certain things that can assist you, either with movement or with controlling, restricting movement. Dr. Joy McDermott is a physiotherapy professor at Western's Faculty of Health Sciences and a member of Western's Bone and Joint Institute. And something very interesting has taken place. Can you imagine smartphones and 3D printers being brought together to assist individuals who may be dealing with arthritis in underserved communities or remote communities where it's not easy to just say, well, I'll head into the hospital. I'll head into London Health Sciences Center and I'll have that looked at. There's a specialist there that I can see. That's how lucky we wind up being in where we are in the world. But that isn't always the case. However, thanks to smartphones, thanks to technological advances, thanks to the abilities of a 3D printer, that's changed a little bit. And we had a chance to sit down and talk with Dr. McDermott, and here she is first on what has been created to help arthritis sufferers dealing with arthritis predominantly in their thumbs.
15: Sure. So we started with a clinical problem, which is that a lot of people end up with arthritis at the base of their thumb. It's one of the most common forms of arthritis. And we call it the CMC joint, but it's the thumb. And it makes it very difficult for people to do tasks of daily life, and dressing themselves, working, using their hand for almost anything because of pain and deformity that can happen in the thumb. So we often in clinical practice here at the Head and Upper Limb Center, we have therapists and surgeons who are specialized in the upper extremity, and we do a lot of things to help patients. And one of them is create what patients call a splint. Sometimes doctors and therapists call it an orthosis, but it's a splint fabricated to fit the person's hand that helps support the hand, reduce pain, make it easier for them to do their tasks of daily life. And so it's great if you live in London and you can come to the Hand and Upper Limb Center to get that made for you. But what if you live in a distant community and there's no specialist hand therapists there? Or what if you are home caregiving for somebody and you can't leave them alone? Or what if you're in a very distant community, like in, you know, the Arctic or Northern Ontario, where it might be difficult to access? So the problem we were trying to solve is, can we use technology to remotely fabricate splints for people in by using scanning of their hand and 3D printing? And in order to do that, we had to develop a scanner, which was developed by Dr. Luis Ferreira here at the Hand and Upper Limb Center. Person can put their hand in this scanner. It scans their hand in very high precision. And then we created an assessment tool to assess what the person needs for a splint. And then we created a process to put that those specifications into a 3D printer. And we also worked with a company in Belgium that creates splinting materials to make a new splinting material that works well in 3D printers. So that whole process, which involved engineers and surgeons and therapists and industry, resulted in a process that worked really well to create really nice splints for patients that look nice, they function nice, they're comfortable, they're very durable, and patients were very happy with them. So that was phase one. In phase two, we wondered, okay, what if people in the community want to use this process? Because not everybody has an engineer, a surgeon, and a therapist to do this. So phase two, which is funded by the Arthritis Society, is looking at, can we train therapists in different communities? Can we use scanners that are less expensive, low tech, something you can buy off the shelf, to do the same process? And so that's what we're looking at right now.
0: That's just incredible all around. The things that you're saying, you wouldn't even hear years ago. I mean, the idea of durable, comfortable, these weren't necessarily things that entered into it. Did it do the job? Did it help to relieve pain? And now look at how much further you are able to go. We are talking right now with Dr. Joy McDermott, and we are talking about arthritis, and we're talking about people who are suffering with arthritis, as Dr. McDermott says, largely at the base of the thumb, which is, as Dr. McDermott said, very debilitating. Dr. McDermott is a physiotherapy professor at Western's Faculty of Health Sciences and a member of Western's Bone and Joint Institute. Now that you have that funding, what happens next in phase two, Dr. McDermott?
15: So in phase two, what we're doing is taking an off-the-shelf scanner, the same new material, and we're training therapists across Canada. We have therapists who are interested across Canada, but also internationally, there are therapists who want to collaborate with us on this project to see if we can train a whole bunch of people to do this, because we can't just have it at hand or upper limb. That doesn't make sense. We could make those orthoses ourselves here without this process. So if we're going to scale it up to other people into remote communities, we have to see if we can train therapists. So we're going to offer a training workshop for different therapists across Canada, and we're going to then have them use the process, and we're going to repeat what we call a randomized control trial. We're going to give people a splint that's made by a therapist. They're going to wear that for 6 weeks, and then they're going to switch over to the other one. And we're going to find out what patients' experiences are with those two different things. Are they as good as each other? You know, what do they like about one? How much does it relieve their pain? How much can they do their tasks of daily life when they're using those splints over an extended period of time, made by not just the specialists who developed the process, but now made by therapists across the country in different communities to see how we function this process when we scale it up to other communities.
0: Dr. McDermott, what is it about this splint that helps? Because you would think arthritis is arthritis. It's inside. Not much you can do about that. What is it that the splint does that really aims to help?
15: What I can say the patients liked about the 3D printed splints was they're attractive. They come in nice colors. They're very fit their hand. And if you're going to wear something all the time, when you go out to dinner and when you're at your kids' soccer games, you don't want it to be ugly and uncomfortable. So it was, the 3D printed splint was comfortable. It also can be fabricated with a lot of holes in it, basically, like it's a almost like a web shaped material. So the ventilation is very good. So you don't get sweaty and smelly splint because, you know, in their summer, it's hot and it's on and it get you get all sweaty. And so the it's more pleasant experience for people. That were some of the things that we heard from patients. They liked its appearance. They liked that it didn't get uncomfortable and that they used it a lot more because of those things.
0: How long does phase two aim to last?
15: So phase two, we will take about a year or to year and a half to do the whole study. We're tinkering. We have to train people, and then we are going to have them recruit patients into this small, we call it a pilot RCT because it's a small phase two project to look at having the therapists make those splints for different people and go through the randomization process. It'll take us about a year to a year and a half to do that.
0: And we'll see what happens at the end of that, but who knows? More technology revolutionizing the way that we live. Dr. McDermott, thanks so much for the conversation today.
15: Thank you for having me.
16: That is Dr. Joy McDermott. And Dr. McDermott is describing something that if you talked about it 15, 20, 30 years ago, you'd say, no, you saw that on Star Trek. You saw that in a movie. That's not a thing, but it is a thing. And it's pretty incredible to be able to use a smartphone and a 3D printer and be able to create something that can fit someone's hand so that they can have what they need to assist them with the arthritis that they're suffering in their thumb. And you look at where you take this with other practical applications where, yeah, this is one of those tip of the iceberg things. It works there. Okay. What else can we do? And how else will this advance? What if we're putting an AI to work on this? Because at some point that will be a factor in it. So it's pretty incredible to see just where that is right now as we hit the pause button on life and then where it might be able to go beyond now. Let's take a break. This is 980 CFPL.
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0: Whenever I hear that track, I wonder what the unnamed woman who inspired the song must think. I mean, she's got to know the story, right? Millions upon millions of dollars made for her ex, Brandon Flowers, because she broke up with him. More stories behind songs coming up. 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
0: This is another episode where we look at stories behind songs. Some songs tell stories, while others are the story itself. One of Pearl Jam's biggest songs is Jeremy from the 10 album. It tells two stories that are intertwined into one, and both involve school shootings. You may have heard a version of the story behind this song, but what follows is something much, much more detailed and paints a much more complicated story than anything you may have heard to date. The first story that went into the writing of Jeremy involves the junior high that Eddie Vedder attended in San Diego. A very troubled seventh grader named Brian was always getting into fights, including with Eddie once or twice. One day, this kid brought a sawed-off shotgun to school. He hid it in the bushes until about lunchtime. Then he retrieved the gun, brought it into the school, and shot up a 1,000-gallon fish tank. No one died, no one was injured. But imagine that kind of thing happening in an elementary school back in the 1970s. And Eddie was a little shaken because, like I said, he'd had a couple of confrontations with this kid in the past. What if he'd happened to be in the fish tank room when Brian pulled out that shotgun? The other part of this song has to do with a 15-year-old named Jeremy Dell of Richards in the fish tank room when Brian pulled out that shotgun. The other part of this song has to do with a 15-year-old named Jeremy Dell of Richardson, Texas.

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0: Let's look at a few more stories behind songs. Jane's Addiction recorded Jane Says over about 6 months in 1987 and 1988 and released it on August 23rd, 1988. The lyrics meander all over the place. The song contains all of two chords and there's no real chorus, just three verses and a bridge. But it worked. Jane Says became the band's big breakthrough and established them as part of a new breed of L.A. rock bands at the end of the 1980s. Many fans don't know that there really is a Jane who said a bunch of these things. Her name was Jane Bainter. Not only was she singer Perry Farrell's ex-housemate, but she was also a muse for his lyrics. And she's also the band's namesake, Jane's Addiction, Jane Bainter. She had this posh, aristocratic air about her. Very intellectual, too. If you have a copy of the band's indie debut album, you'll see her picture as part of the artwork. A couple of things that you should know about Jane. First, she was a junkie. Heroin was Jane's addiction. The song talks about an El Salvadorian dude named Sergio, another real person. In fact, he was Jane's abusive dealer and boyfriend. He treated her like a rag doll. He sold drugs and sent the money home to his family in El Salvador. Jane, Sergio, Perry, and about half a dozen other people shared a Victorian house on Wilton Street in East Hollywood back in the 1980s. She had a day job in an office, but at night she'd come home and shoot up. Sometimes she'd get upset and take a swing at someone, but as the song says, she can't hit. Jane knew she was in a bad place and needed to get out of L.A., and she would tell anyone who'd listen that she was saving up money so she could run away to Spain. Her divorced mother and her new boyfriend had a house in the south of the country, but because Jane was always so strung out, she just couldn't get it together enough to make the trip. Oh, and she wore wigs. However, she never, ever sold her body for sex or drugs. The good news is that by the end of the century, she'd been clean for 8 years and did end up going to Spain. However, she fell out with Perry and the band. She was snubbed and denied entry to shows. And she's made $0 from anything to do with the band.

0: in a moment.
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0: So there are stories behind nine songs that may be brand new to you, or at least you have more detail about some of the stories that you've already heard. 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I'm Alan Cross.
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4: From the National Newsroom of the Canadian Press, I'm John Kennedy. U.S. President Donald Trump has signed an executive order to rename Lake Ontario.
5: We're going to be changing the name of Lake Ontario, effective immediately, to Lake America. That's going to take place right now as I sign the order.
4: He also reiterated his grievances with Canada, accusing the country of being difficult and ripping off the U.S. But Trump cannot force Canada to use that preferred name. Meanwhile, Prime Minister Mark Carney says it will always be Lake Ontario. He writes on social media that the lake's name is older than both the Confederation of Canada and the U.S. Declaration of Independence. Manitoba Premier Wab Kanu calls the renaming a little sad.
6: You know when, like, a rock band is really over the hill? And you see them, like, in a casino playing some song from, like, 50 years ago. I think that's the part of Donald Trump's presidency we're at now. Like, he thought he had a real hit, a real golden oldie with the Gulf of Mexico, and he's trying to bring back that. He's trying to play the hits for his base.
4: Nova Scotia Premier Tim Houston writes on social media, quote, "We're into some real foolishness now." Trump mused that maybe he'll next change the name of the Atlantic or Pacific Oceans. Finance Minister François-Philippe Champagne is defending his government's quick reversal of retaliatory tariffs on seafood imports from the U.S.
7: My job is to fight for Canadians. My job is to fight for Canadian business, to fight for Canadian industry, to fight for Canadian fishers. Those are the ones that I listen to. And that's why we said if we need to update the list, we do it. And that's in the best interest of Canada. That's why we did it.
4: The head of the Lobster Council of Canada says he's happy the tariffs have been removed, and it's important to keep food out of the tariff wars. The number of Canadians missing in flash flooding along Nepal and China's border has risen to 30. A torrent of water and mud several stories high swept through communities, washing out buildings and bridges in the region. The Nepal Tourism Board says 31 foreign nationals have been rescued, but none of them are Canadian. Two American air traffic controllers are accused of leaving work early, shortly before a crash involving an Air Canada flight. The regional jet crashed at New York's LaGuardia Airport in March, killing two pilots. The controllers allegedly clocked out an hour before their shift ended, leaving a pair of colleagues without backup. The finance ministers of Canada and India have announced a new economic and financial dialogue between the two nations. Finance Minister François-Philippe Champagne spoke about the deepening economic cooperation with with India, especially about financial services. And the prolific actor, best known for voicing Optimus Prime, leader of the Autobots in the Transformers movies and TV show, has died. Montreal-born actor Peter Cullen also voiced many other characters, including Eeyore in Winnie the Pooh. Cullen died yesterday at his home in Los Angeles. He was 85. This is the Canadian Press. In sports, the Kansas City Royals broke down the Toronto Blue Jays 13-2 with Jack Caglione driving in 6 runs and Bobby Witt Jr. scoring 3 times. Caglione had a 2-run single in this second inning and had another in Kansas City's 6-run 6th inning. He tacked on a 2-run homer in the 9th to finish with 5 hits and 3 runs scored. Chris Sale struck out 11 in a 5-hit complete game shutout. Drake Baldwin launched a leadoff homer, and the Atlanta Braves edged the Los Angeles Dodgers 1-0 to finish a 3-game sweep. Sale did not walk a batter. The left-hander posted his 4th double-digit strikeout game this season. Green Bay Packers running back Josh Jacobs is now facing misdemeanor charges of battery and criminal damage to property stemming to what police describe as a physical confrontation with his girlfriend. Jacobs was arrested on May 26th after police were called to his home to investigate a disturbance, and he was released from jail the next day. From the Canadian Press, I'm John Kennedy.
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0: So, talking about Ricky Ratchets, guess when Rick bought his first used car?
1: I know he's been buying and selling since he was a teenager.
0: His first was from his auto teacher at Beale High School right here in London, a Renault Fugo. But then again, it could have been when he was delivering the free press on his bike and bought a 69 Torino from a neighbor. Either way, that's 40 years ago.
1: Wow, there sure has been a lot of cars since. Think he'd buy mine?
0: Probably.
2: Rick is always looking to buy. Visit Ricky Ratchets, 140 Clark Road in London.
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20: Well, we're talking the trade war with the United States, the emotional response, and I think the fair emotional response by so many Canadians. But at some point, we have to inject critical thinking and rational thought into that to balance it out, because otherwise we're going to be rabid dogs as opposed to informed citizens, and accountability will get thrown out the window. Personal responsibility. We're not going to see our own the hypocrisy sometimes in the way we behave, where it's okay in one situation, it's unacceptable in another. I asked you to call in, and boy, you did. Please be patient. I'm going to try to get to everybody. Let's start with Chris. Chris, tell me the story of the strawberries.
21: Oh, Ben, how's it going? So I'm a new dad. I got another one on the way.
20: Congratulations.
21: Thank you. Things are super tight. When you go to the grocery store, you realize prices are going through the roof, and we try to save money where we can. And finally, strawberries were on sale. It wasn't $8 for a box of strawberries. So I went to go grab some strawberries, and good old boomer came up to me and said, "Hey, what are you doing? Those are from America. Put those down." And I was like, "Excuse me, are you going to buy me $8 strawberries? Be my guest." And he just looked at me and was like, "Oh, no, I can't do that." And so it's stuff like that that people, I mean, they don't realize we can't be growing all these things all year round. We can't, we have to work with our closest neighbor and talk about the shortest carbon footprint. I mean, they're bringing us produce that is, it's the closest, we're not flying it. We're shipping it over cargo. And I mean, people got to smarten up. And most of these people that are thinking this way are people that are well off, that aren't having kids, and diapers are expensive. Everything is getting expensive. And I think it's causing young dads and parents to not want to have kids.
20: Well, Chris, thank you so much. Congratulations. I hope you look at this as a glass half full because you're about to embark on a hell of a an adventure with your kids. I appreciate you, man. And yeah, that points out the tough spot we're in. It points out the tough spot in a lot of ways we put ourselves in, where this guy wants to buy Canadian, but he can't because the cost of living is so high, because our productivity has been waning and on a downward slope since 2015. That predates Donald Trump. Right. And so we just got to be a little more rational when, as opposed to this reflexive knee jerk stuff where a Canadian attacks another Canadian in the grocery store because he can't afford Canadian strawberries. Let's go to Nathan. Nathan, thanks so much for calling. Yeah, you agree we're not thinking rationally?
9: Ben, we are not thinking rationally in any way, shape or form. Donald Trump is not thinking rationally. Like renaming Lake Ontario to Lake America. You're right. It's a distractionary technique. He doesn't care.
20: Nope.
9: He couldn't have pointed out Lake Ontario on a map before this started.
20: Yep.
9: I guarantee you he couldn't
20: have. You're right.
9: But I'll tell you something. We need to get off our friggin' high horse, Ben, because apparently our national news network doesn't think 9/11 was a terrorist attack. Now, if you don't think 9/11 is a terrorist attack, you are a terrorist yourself.
20: Well,
9: and you don't belong in this country.
20: I said as much, Nathan, and I thank you. I said as much on Twitter just a little while ago, where I said, first of all, the problematic fact that this happened now. Americans don't distinguish between the CBC and Canadians. As far as they're concerned, the CBC speaks for Canadians. They tar us with the same brush. That is not what we need right now. Influential Americans all over social media are pushing out the narrative that Canadians don't believe 9/11 was a terrorist attack. Thank you, CBC. And if I were Mark Carney, I'll tell you what I expect from Mark Carney is the exact same treatment of the CBC leadership as he had for the CEO of Air Canada after those two pilots died on the runway at LaGuardia. He was offended that the French language had been minimized, and he said, I'm going to haul that guy in front of a parliamentary committee. I expect, and I think a lot of Canadians would demand, the exact same sense of affront by this prime minister in this moment. For all the reasons I just listed, plus the insult that this this demonstrates to the 26 Canadians who died on 9/11 and the hundreds of Canadians who died in Afghanistan and the thousands who came back traumatized from defending our values because of that terrorist attack. I expect nothing less. If it was good enough then, it's good enough today. Mark Carney, it's time for you to stand up and say this is unacceptable from an organization that gets $1.5 billion of taxpayer dollars. Let's go to Sean. Sean, thanks so much. What's going on?
18: Hey, Ben. Pleasure to speak with you.
20: Yes.
18: So, yeah, I got a lot of thoughts about the whole thing. I've tried to buy hockey equipment that was made in Canada. My kids are 20s now, so I can't do it anymore. They're older. But for 12 years, So I'm about the same age as you. 20% of my life has been dealing with this government.
20: Yeah.
18: That wants to ruin made in Canada stuff, and then they're telling me to buy made in Canada stuff.
20: Yeah, yeah. All the headwinds, all the taxes, all the headwinds, all the difficulty in starting a business, keeping a business open, keeping us competitive versus domestic as well as international competition, and then we're told to buy Canadian. Like this is the time that Canadians expect a government to slash regulation, slash taxes, come out with a pro-growth budget. And start building in what we were promised at speeds we haven't ever seen before. This is the time to get everybody together and get those shovels in the ground right now and show Donald Trump that we are starting today. But if you don't give us a favorable deal, our pipelines that we're building today are going to exclusively go east-west. That would send a chill, I do believe. Thank you very much. What do we have now? Let's go with Dan. Dan, I think you and I agree that there's nobody who trolls better than Donald Trump.
22: I just came out with my paddleboard out of Lake America right now. I live near the lake.
20: Yeah.
22: And it was a great run of the inaugural paddleboard today.
20: Yeah.
22: He's the master troll, and all these sheep, these people get so queued up. I don't fault anyone
20: for getting upset. We are proud right. Canadians, and this is an insult to that pride. I don't fault them. But what I want to remind people is, you know, you got to appeal to your rational angels as well.
22: I think it's very immature if we react to it. What does your mom tell you or your dad tell you when you're being bullied or trolled or whatever? You ignore it, and that's instead everyone gets their knickers in and out. Come on, that's not the reality. We're Canadians. We should just let him roll off our back. Let him be as because you know it is. You let them show themselves. But either way, I find it hilarious. But I called to say the tariffs. We never mind the tariffs. It's silly on both sides. It's going to cost me more money now because of the. What Carney wants. So I got to do renos on the house, and most of these materials are going to come in from the States. Now I got to pay more while Carney has 95% or more of his personal wealth, his investment in America. In America. If he cares so much, why doesn't he move it back to Canada?
20: Dan, I got to bounce. I got so many calls here. We're going to go real quick here. Let's go with Robert. Robert, go ahead, my friend. Real quick.
0: Oh, hi. Thanks for taking my call. On the American booze, Canadians are being told to buy Canadian. Put the booze back on the shelf, save $8 million, and Canadians probably won't buy it. On the trade deal, Mr. Elbow's up. Well, we're still waiting for a deal, and it hasn't happened.
20: Yeah, I agree. But I think if we thought more critically, I think if we were less blinded by emotion, we would be look, I think we're doing fine right now. I think our leadership is doing fine. I just want a little more transparency. I want more accountability. I want more real, meaningful updates from this government as to where we are, what we turned down, and what we're trying to get moving forward without giving up any advantage that they have, obviously. Let's go with Daniel. Daniel, you got twins like me.
1: I do have twins like you. Yeah. Always an honor to speak to you. They were just in the car, and they said that Donald Trump is the ultimate rage baiter.
20: Yeah.
1: And everyone just buys into it.
20: Yeah.
1: you know, a lot of the last few callers made the same points I was going to make, but, you know, you should really hear what Kevin O'Leary said, which is what you were just saying yesterday, which is, you know, we're probably one of the richest, if not the richest countries in the world because of what we have, because of our resources.
20: Yeah, I got to bounce, my friend. Sean, I'm going to give you the last word. Tell me what you're thinking about 2 seconds.
2: Yeah, I think it's all about the Liberals staying in power. I'm completely cynical. I think they're purposely going to gut Canada. And I think they're worried that the European empire, well, he is, and they're going to gut Canada, and they're going to finance us through the World Bank, and that's when they're going to start pulling the oil out of the ground.
20: I don't know. I'm hoping you're wrong. Hey, thank you to everybody. I'm sorry I couldn't get to everybody, but that one was a doozy of a conversation. Thanks to all of you. Hey, we're going to talk about the possibility, the optimism that we could feel. If we could get our acts together, we could be the data center capital of the world, and that means a lot of money being driven into the economies of cities and provinces and the feds. Anthony Fury is going to come by to explain his proposal when we come back.
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0: government has recently come out and said, you know, they're seeing that this is the path forward, even though the polling is actually not clear cut on this. I mean, Ben, we're at about 50-50 here in terms of people for versus against it. So we are seeing political leadership, and good on Daniel Smith and Doug Ford and Evan Solomon, you know, people on different political parties for trying to forge ahead on all of this.
1: I think the person with the longest political coattails and the most popularity to burn is Mark Carney. And if he were to come out and make a statement about the things that we need to do to get from here to a better place, and one of those things was, let's get these data centers from all over the world to move to Canada, people who are might be on the fence would probably change their minds. But the first step is taking Anthony Fury's column in the National Post, Canada should seize the moment and embrace AI data centers. Seriously, Anthony, thank you very much.
0: Ben, thank you, sir. Have a good one.
1: All right. Remember to find us on YouTube. We upload interviews all the time. And when you're there, watch and subscribe. All right. Canada and the U.S. are deepening their trade fight with tariffs and threatening industries on both sides of the border. But how much leverage do we really have? And could moves involving oil, potash and other exports end up hurting Canadians? We'll get an economist's take on the risks, the politics and what comes next with Toronto Metropolitan University economics professor Dr. Eric Kam.
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1: Welcome back. And how we approach this battle with the United States, well, it depends on who you talk to, right? Everyone agrees Team Canada approach. That's the way to go. But what does that mean? Who's calling the shots? I know the Prime Minister is, but I hear a lot of provincial leaders giving their take on what that means. And it can be confusing because if some of these leaders have opposing views on what it means to defend the country, stand up for the country, push back against the other country, and sort of make sense of a little bit of it, hopefully, we're joined by a great friend of the show, Dr. Eric Kam, economics professor at Toronto Metropolitan University. Eric, thanks so much for joining us.
3: Well, thank you very much, Benedict. And I promise you, I could probably bring to light and make sense a very, very small amount of this disaster.
1: Well, look, we've got, you know, we've got Doug Ford who wants to push back tariff for tariff and all that stuff. And that there's an argument to be made for that, I suppose. But then on the other side of the equation, you got Alberta and Saskatchewan who push back on calls for oil and potash export levies in retaliation. To me, I find it really curious and concerning to a certain extent that there isn't some sort of direction coming from Ottawa telling the provincial leaders, this is the game plan and we need you to get on board with the game plan.
3: You know, I really think Carney's in far over his head here. I think your point's well taken. The messages you get out of Ottawa are mixed. And the worst ones that you get, and I voted for the premier three times, is, you know, we're going to bury them and we're going to slaughter them and we're going to go one for one on tariffs, because we know economically, Ben, that's stupid. It's just, that's a losing proposition. So what Scott Moe is doing, and he always does, is he kind of nuances this and he says, well, let's try to understand the difference between retaliation and self-inflicted damage.
1: Yeah.
3: Right? Yeah. He's saying, okay, Canada has economic weapons, but some of those weapons can hurt us as much, if not more, than they hurt the United States. And So he's talking about potash. That's a big leverage for Saskatchewan, right?
1: And they finally got Chinese tariff relief just a few months ago. So, they finally had the room to breathe and grow again.
3: Right. So when you look at a potash, when you look at oil, right, if Canada makes it terribly expensive or difficult for American farmers, say, to buy potash, well, what do you think farmers are going to do? They're not stupid. They're going to start looking elsewhere, and they're going to create supply chains that don't exist now. And let me tell you, once those customers establish alternative suppliers, Canada could permanently lose market share. And the exact same thing happens for oil. So that's why Mo likes this, what I would call targeted retaliation, right? So sort of the alcohol thing. And I think what he's saying is, and I think the prime minister should listen, is that Ottawa really needs to demonstrate strength against Trump, but essentially don't demonstrate strength, right? It's not a fist fight, by shooting yourself in the foot. So I'd like to introduce a term we've never talked about. It's boomerang economics, right? And really, so what does that mean? It means that the question isn't whether Canada can hurt the U.S. It can hurt the U.S., but big deal. Can Canada hurt the U.S. without hurting Canada first?
1: Yeah.
3: And I think the answer is no, and I think that's the heart of the story.
1: But then how do we leverage what they need from us? Because, I mean, Donald Trump says he doesn't need Canada, but the facts on the ground belie that position, right? The amount of crude oil that they take in daily and at the price they get it at, that's right. The critical minerals, the agriculture, like the potash, the electricity from Ontario and Quebec, the automotive, I mean, they do need those things. And to find those new suppliers elsewhere would take time. And that is a hole that they would find themselves in until setting up those new relationships. So how do we leverage those things?
3: Well, let me delay that by 3 minutes so I can think of a good answer by going back to the first thing you said, which is basically you just said this relationship isn't one-sided, right? Trump says we don't need Canada. Well, 4 million barrels of Canadian oil cross the border every day. You talk about oil, aluminum, as you said, potash, auto parts, electricity. The point isn't that America can't survive without Canada. It, in theory, could, because it's so massive and it can have lots of different trading partners. The point is replacing Canada and Canadian suppliers for the United States would be expensive, it would be disruptive, and it would be slow. And all we have to do is think about, right, the auto industry, where I think that's just a glaring example where parts pass the border so many times right? And we know that tariffs don't magically stop at the border.
1: Right.
3: So that means they become a Canadian and an American cost too. So, you know, the real lesson, and I'm getting to your question, of this trade war is that Canada and the United States, we're not customers and suppliers. We are integrated economic partners. And I think both sides are learning, God, I hope they're learning, that when you try to hurt your partner, you're discovering that you're just hurting yourself too. Now to the question of what you can do about it. Number one, thank heavens I wasn't elected to do so. Because frankly, I'm not 1,000% sure. But I know that what I would do is go in with very small micro level plans. We keep hearing these macro threats and macro organization. I think you pick a good an industry and you start talking there and you see if you can make any headway at all and then slowly move on to the next one. I think that's our only hope, is to take this on the most micro minute level and see if we have, you know, as they always say, where are the points on which we agree, and then we can tackle the points on which we disagree. But I know I'm getting slaughtered on social media for saying this, but this elbows up, we know it's stupidity. It doesn't work politically, and it's not working economically.
1: What about going to them and saying, listen, we recognize that that we haven't been doing what we need to do to extract our natural resources, critical minerals, responsibly in an environmental way that respects our treaties with First Nations, but we're getting to it. And our commitment to you, America, is we're doing that. Starting today, we're doing that. And we propose to you, like, privileged access to our market, whatever that means, something like that, most favored nations, whatever, to our oil, to our gas, to our critical minerals, to all that stuff, to our uranium, to our nuclear power, to our electricity. We will give you that. We're going to build this out now. But in order for you to get that, no questions asked, moving forward, that's what you get. Here's what we need from you.
3: Right. And that's a little bit, I guess you put it in a more eloquent way than I did, which is show the U.S. that here's what we can do for you.
1: Yeah.
3: Because, again, you know, not to be too repetitive, but we know that that economy is, you know, 14, 15 times larger than ours, and their trading partners are much more diverse. So I think, to your point, a really good short-term strategy here would be minimize the economic damage to our country while putting some realistic pressures on the U.S. to negotiate. And as I said, I would go micro level, even, like I say, commodity by commodity.
1: Yeah.
3: And then if you can find some common ground, most favored nation clauses, right, maybe even free trade on a good or two, well, then you have a longer-term question on whether this trade fight can actually become a catalyst for Canada to diversify its export markets and strengthen domestic supply chains and maybe reduce its dependence on a single trading partner, Ben. But it's not a binary relation.
1: No.
3: We can't go with zero or one. The answer's got to be somewhere in the middle.
1: Eric Kam, thank you, my friend.
3: Stay healthy, Ben.
1: All right. Hey, thank you so much for joining us, Edmonton. Why don't you come back? Let's do it one more time this week tomorrow, shall we? And when should you start talking or rather thinking about cancer screening and what symptoms shouldn't be dismissed as just part of getting older? We're going to talk early detection, changing screening recommendations, and the often confusing symptoms of perimenopause with family physician Dr. Rochelle Grossman from Yorkville Medical Clinic when we come back. Don't go anywhere. This is the Ben Mulrooney Show.
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3: This is Steve Kleiman from Century 21 with some exciting news. Doug Ford has proposed to remove the provincial tax from all new homes. 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This is a massive savings of up to $130,000. 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

0: What should the city do when commitments made by a developer during the planning process do not happen? We were talking about this the other day. This relates to a redevelopment at 145 Baseline Road West, where council approved the addition of basement apartments to five existing triplexes in 2024. Now, at the time, tenants were told they would be temporarily moved into other vacant units on the property while the renovations were underway. A city committee has now backed a request for city staff to investigate whether the commitments were made during the approval process are being followed. Staff will also look at what options the city may have if those commitments are met. There was some discussion at the committee that the approval for this project was based in part on those promises. Christy Pagnello is the Executive Director of Neighborhood Legal Services and joins us now to talk about this. Appreciate the time today.
1: Hi, thank you very much for the invite.
0: So when did you first hear from the tenants at this location?
1: Well, we've been representing the remaining tenants at that complex for the past year, basically. And that number has reduced to three remaining units. We started with representing the five remaining units, but slowly people have sort of given up and left, and in some cases taken cash for keys. The three units that we're representing, three sets of tenants that we're representing, are holding out and wanting what they're entitled to under the law.
0: What have they been telling you?
1: So, well, basically, you know, we actually, they tell me everything, of course, and we also deal with landlord developers paralegal on a regular basis. We've had hearings on this matter, and I was pretty shocked, actually, to see in the news the position that the landlord was taking yesterday, that this allegation, which is, it's simply untrue, that these tenants were offered temporary units, rejected them, and have all said they don't want temporary units and missed some sort of deadline. As the representative for the past year, I can tell you we have ensured, and I have all of the correspondence to show that they availed themselves of the offer of temporary units. What actually happened is two of the five units were offered a temporary unit. They were given a unit number. They looked in the windows and they were completely uninhabitable and under construction. We raised that at the hearing shortly, you know, around that time. And the landlord's own contractor admitted and provided a letter that said the temporary units could not be available in the time they anticipated, but would be available in the future. When I inquired as to when those would be available, because all of the remaining tenants wanted to move into temporary units if they are evicted and need a temporary place to stay, I was told that's not the way the landlord's now proceeding, and that he was issuing new N13s with simply the 3 months compensation paid instead, which is required under the Residential Tenancies Act anyway. That's the compensation piece is a red herring, because this is as we all know now, and it's on the record in writing and verbally before City Council. He got approvals from City Council on the basis that these tenants would not be displaced, and he is reneging on that. He's either not being truthful or is misinformed when he says otherwise.
0: This seems like it would be a perfect example for London's renoviction bylaw, but it seems as though, based on what council's, you know, deciding to look into here, it doesn't quite qualify.
1: Yeah, so the renoviction bylaw, he's in compliance with that, because that ended up being a very simple bylaw, which has landlords pay a fee, pay a licensing fee, hand the tenant an information package, and provide some sort of letter from a contractor saying vacant possession was necessary. That's really all that requires. So he's not in breach of that. In fact, when the rent eviction bylaw was being reviewed recently at the 1 year period, we did suggest more should be put in it, such as a requirement that the landlord be in compliance with other things as well. But that on the review, there was no appetite for that. So there's really no recourse there. This is simply a case of, and there's likely no recourse under the Planning Act. We agree with that. However, he made the commitment that induced and got him his approvals, and he needs to follow through on that. And we were pleased to support the motion that the city will now look at what means there are to require him to do that.
0: Could this be a, because I follow some of the planning meetings throughout the years, and there have been different times where there have been other, you know, developers or projects where a proponent has said, I will do X, Y, and Z if this is approved. But there's nothing really that compels that person to do, like, under the Planning Act, right? I think you kind of alluded to it a moment ago, but there's nothing that's strictly within the bylaw that says if they say at the planning process they're going to do it, that they actually have to do it.
1: Yeah, that's the problem. There's no way to enforce it under the Planning Act. In fact, they couldn't even make it a condition of a site plan under the Planning Act. But on a contractual basis, he made the commitment. He got something in exchange for that, and he's not following through. So that's a legal covenant, and our opinion is there's ways to enforce it. The problem is what we really need to happen here is the landlord to do the right thing and not go back on his promises, because enforcing it otherwise may take some time, and these tenants don't have time. They will be evicted soon, and they need a temporary place to be. And by the way, a significant piece here is that this is not some big gift from the landlord. They would be in the temporary units paying the same rent.
0: So
1: this is something he could easily do.
0: Where does this go now? What's the next step for you?
1: Well, we're going to see what happens with the city and if they can get him to comply. The other option, otherwise, we're really in a case of sort of waiting and seeing, and asking that he have a look at the facts and get informed by the people who are informing him. This is not a situation where the tenants rejected habitable units for temporary relocation. They are not out of time. They indicated their desire by the deadline, and they are waiting for those units to be available. He's got three other buildings where he can put them right next door at the same rent. And we really need him to do the right thing and keep his promise. He wrote in a letter to City Council that he would be offering a temporary unit within the same complex while renovations to add the additional basement units take place. This is also a renoviction that we're dealing with at the Landlord and Tenant Board, which is questionable to begin with because they're losing half of their square footage. It's a really difficult situation that's been created for these tenants. And I would suggest that the least he can do is shuffle them to the other units while their units are being worked on, where they'll be paying the same rent, and then he's in compliance with and good for his word, which he gave to City Council in order to get the approval for this project.
0: It would seem like that would be the easiest solution to all of this, because government doesn't exactly move fast, even if they're trying to respond to something. I mean, there's a bit of a is there a time crunch, or what's the time? How does time affect all of this?
1: Well, that's a great question, because we don't yet have a final hearing date for the evictions. They were supposed to proceed last spring, but the landlord was found to be not in compliance with the Residential Tenancies Act, and his application to evict was dismissed, and he was required to pay the 3 months compensation under the Act. He did that and then filed new notices, because, of course, he still needs to evict the tenants to do the renovations in that building. And the hearing for that is likely going to occur in the fall. That's another whole issue, Devin, which I'd love to come in on one day and talk about, because then we get into the question of, is this a legal rent eviction when you're taking away half of the square footage and installing new tenants? But that's a question for another day.
0: Yes, we can certainly have you on another time to talk about that, because I think it's an important topic. And just you mentioned a moment ago when there was the review for all of this at the 1 year mark. Is this maybe an example where maybe the city needs to go back into that bylaw and look at maybe strengthening it a little bit more?
1: Yeah, so we asked them to do that, and instead they kept it largely the same. But what is appropriate and what has been started, and we're hoping something good comes of that, is Councillor Frankie has made a motion some time ago, and the city is looking into other models of the same thing, and it's a tenant relocation program where this could be covered on a separate program like that, where when developers are doing these renovictions, they would be required under that piece, that bylaw or whatever they construct in the tenant relocation and assistance program, it could be dealt with over there. So our fingers are crossed that they'll move forward with that so that something like this is less of a problem in the future.
0: We will follow it all with interest. I certainly appreciate the time today.
1: I appreciate you taking an interest in having me on. Have a nice day.
0: You as well. That's Christy Pagnello, Executive Director of Neighborhood Legal Services.
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0: There are some encouraging signs in London's opioid crisis. The Middlesex London Health Unit recorded 62 opioid-related deaths last year, compared with about 72 the previous year. Emergency department visits related to opioid overdoses fell as well. It's been a positive story where there's been a decline since we had a peak back in 2021. And so there are some positive numbers, but we also have an uncertain future. London's supervised drug consumption site CarePoint closed back in June. The impact of that isn't going to be known for a little while here. But to talk about this, we're joined by Dr. Alex Summers, the Medical Officer of Health for the Middlesex London Health Unit. Dr. Summers, I appreciate your time today.
1: Good to be with you this morning.
0: So we have seen some of these opioid-related deaths and emergency visits decline in several years. What do you attribute that to, or can we attribute to any one thing?
1: We certainly can't attribute it to one thing. It is numerous factors that is likely contributing to the decline since 2021. Those factors include, hopefully, improved access to programs and services, education around overdose prevention to those that are using substances and opioids, initiatives to try and reduce stigma, as well as stabilization of the toxic and illicit drug supply. One of the things that was a significant contributor to this crisis was the arrival of fentanyl in the illicit drug supply about a decade or more ago. And that fentanyl was really unpredictable. You didn't quite know what you were going to get. That has stabilized across North America and is one of the reasons why we've seen some of the declines that we're seeing in addition to those other things.
0: Do we know why that has stabilized?
1: Hard to speak exactly to how the illicit drug market works, but for whatever reason, it has.
0: Given that, how significant is it to see a drop from 2024 to 2025 on top of the continued decline since 2021?
1: It's good news. There's no other way to look at it. Any single time we see declines in opioid overdose deaths and in emergency department visits, that's a good thing. What we have to remember, though, as we look at that trend, is that it remains still high, right? We still had 62 people in Middlesex, London last year who died of opioid toxicity, and we still had a significant number of visits to emergency departments. The other thing to remember is that that doesn't capture all of the negative health impacts or the negative community impacts of substance use. We know that although people may not be dying, they're still living with overdoses that need to be reversed out in the community by peers or others, that they are still significantly negatively impacting their life with regards to their ability to pursue other meaningful things. So there's still a lot of negative impacts. The other thing that I want to highlight for folks is that the progress that we have made as a community is encouraging and tenuous. It can reverse suddenly, particularly if, again, the drug supply becomes contaminated with other more dangerous illicit drugs, if there is an erosion of services that are available to people, or if there are other broader economic challenges that put people in more vulnerable positions. This progress is to be celebrated, but it's not to be taken for granted, and it certainly doesn't mean that we are no longer dealing with a crisis.
0: Yeah, well, 62 is still 62 too many. We had CarePoint close in June. What impact might that have on this?
1: We don't know yet. We do know that when addressing a substance use or opioid crisis, you need to have a broad range of services available to people who are using substances and drugs. Those services need to be available to provide pathways to recovery and treatment, so where people are no longer using those substances. And we also need services that make sure we're keeping people alive and bringing them in the door while they are using those substances. People that are using opioids, it's not an on-off switch typically when they stop using those drugs, right? It's not that simple, and we know that. And so one of the things that we are going to have to monitor for is whether or not the discontinuation of consumption and treatment services in Middlesex, London, it affects one of those pathways into recovery and takes away some of those resources. So we'll have to see. Again, the goal always is to reduce the number of people that are using opioids, period, right? We don't want people to start, and we want people who are using to stop. And we also have to have something in place for those that are currently using while they get bridged to a place where they're not.
0: You've mentioned, you know, the toxicity aspect of it, and fentanyl in particular. I know, you know, I have a friend whose sibling passed away because of fentanyl. And it's just, I don't know if we can underscore just how significant and just how deadly fentanyl can be.
1: It's horrific. And to put something in comparison here, right? So, you know, historically we would talk about heroin or morphine as the powerful opioids that might be injected by people who are suffering from addiction in the community. Fentanyl is 100 times or more potent than that, which means that the precision required to use these substances in a way that doesn't cause an overdose is scary. These are devastating, addictive, life-transforming substances. And the types of supports that we need to provide pathways to recovery for people are extensive. I think your highlight of your story there, Devin, is just speaks to how it has impacted so many people in our community, whether or not it's in your family directly or someone you know, right? This has impacted our community so very much in the last decade.
0: What can we do to try and address this? I mean, obviously, when we were mentioning before, if we can't point the decline to any one thing, one of the positives is we're not relying on any one aspect to address this, but what do we need to do to continue this decline so we can get those numbers even lower?
1: There's a few things that I think we have to continue to do. We have to ensure that people who are vulnerable to starting opioid use are not, and that means having secure and stable, affordable housing options available. We have to make sure that we're having good job and economic opportunities available for people. And we have to make sure that we've got robust supports in place for people that are suffering from mental health crises or mental health illness. We also have to make sure that those who are currently using have access to all those other supports that are required, housing, food, income, as well as the pathways into treatment and recovery. And so, you know, the initiatives in Ontario and certainly locally over the last few years to increase the number of affordable housing units and deeply affordable housing units for people is critical. The work that has been done to make sure that we are reforming and modifying how we're meeting people on the streets to provide them services is absolutely critical. Making sure that we've got an increased amount of addiction medicine services in place for people who are ready to transition into treatment. All of these things are absolutely essential, and it's the type of thing that requires years of ongoing work. I also like to remind folks that the work that we do in our schools to make sure that kids are finding opportunities that they need, are supported, that we're providing mental health supports for children and youth as they grow up, like those are the seeds of success that we're planting now to address an opioid crisis a decade or 20 years from now. And so it is all of these things that we as a community have to continue to work on in order to make sure that it's not 62 people dying, that it's zero year over year.
0: When we see people coming into an emergency room, that's a bit easier to monitor. Otherwise than that, how easy or difficult is it to monitor something like this? Because obviously the more information, the more data I have, the better you can try and address it.
1: Unfortunately, sometimes we're dependent on the top of the iceberg with regards to the data that tells us the magnitude of a problem. So deaths and emergency department visits are the visible harms. But there are overdoses that are being reversed in the community that we don't know about. There are near misses that are happening that we don't know about. And so we have to use the data that we have as a sign or signal of what might be happening under the surface. And so that's why we track what we track, and we know that under the surface, things might be slightly different, but hopefully the trends are still the same.
0: Dr. Summers, I certainly appreciate the time today. Thank you very much.
1: Glad to be with you, Devin. Thank you.
0: That's Dr. Alex Summers, the Medical Officer of Health for the Middlesex London Health Unit. The news is positive, And it's odd to say 62 opioid-related deaths is a positive. It's a positive in relation to the year previous when we had 72. We had a decreasing number of emergency department visits, 335 as opposed to 500, still too many. We have continued our decline since 2021, but the way forward is somewhat uncertain, and hopefully we can continue to make progress.
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0: A new poll indicates that more than two-thirds of Canadians support banning access to social media and AI chatbots for children under 16. Of the 1,800 respondents to Léger's online poll last weekend, 70% said they support age restrictions for social media like Instagram and TikTok. Nearly the same support restricting AI chatbots like ChatGPT. The idea of implementing age restrictions for social media has gained momentum globally since Australia enacted a ban last December. Léger says concern from Canadians on this issue is pretty high, and there is a preference for a national approach. Carmi Levy is a London-based tech analyst, joins us now. Carmi, I appreciate the time today.
1: Great to be with you. Thanks for having me, Devin.
0: We've talked about this before. I'm sure we're going to talk about it again, but what are your thoughts on this?
1: I mean, you know, Canadians have made it abundantly clear. They recognize the threat that social media and increasingly AI chatbots present to our kids, that they expose them to content they shouldn't be exposed to. They expose them to predatory behaviors. They are a threat to their mental health. And that they support the government finally, after way too much time, stepping in and doing something about it and imposing some kind of restrictions on this very toxic consumer product, in much the same way that they regulate alcohol and cigarettes, that, you know, there are controls around how kids can gain access to them because they hurt them. And so it's pretty abundantly clear. We know the government's been making all sorts of noises in recent months about moving in that direction. We are having a national conversation. We are seeing the provinces start to weigh in as well. We know that Manitoba, Nova Scotia, Quebec, they have all indicated a preference to introduce their own legislation to protect kids from social media and AI. So this is a national trend, and it is inevitable after 20 years of social media essentially running rampant across our young people, young demographics. We're finally starting to see concerted effort at multiple levels of government and support from Canadians to finally do something about it. And I think that's a good thing. Both as a parent as well as a technologist, this is long overdue.
0: The idea of a ban, is that something you like?
1: Well, so that's the thing, is I'm happy that they're doing something. I'm happy that we're finally seeing recognition among the public, recognition at various levels of government that we've got a problem. But at the same time, I also recognize just how limited a ban can be in terms of actually rectifying the situation. We'd be incredibly naive to think that we activate a ban and then magically the problem goes away. It doesn't work that way. This is an incredibly complex issue. It's going to demand complex problems. We're going to have lots of different solutions in our toolkit and use them interchangeably, like a giant overlapping puzzle, in order to start moving the needle. But as limiting as it is, kids can work their way around it. We require age verification, which, you know, requires these companies as well as the government to collect huge amounts of information on us, which is, frankly, another risk. And, you know, it doesn't do anything to actually fix the fundamental dangers of the platforms themselves. It shifts responsibility onto the users, not the companies that bring us the technology. So it is woefully inadequate. Bans are just, you know, really little more than a Band-Aid, but we've got to start somewhere. We've got to kind of draw a line in the sand and say, we know that it's imperfect, but it's better than nothing. It's better than what we've been doing up until now, which is nothing. If this is the first step among, within a fairly, protracted journey, then that's a good thing. Let's start here, see where it goes, and then decide what we do next.
0: I'm also not a big proponent of a ban, but also social media companies make it really hard to be on their side for something like this when they just abdicate any responsibility. I mean, they always push for as little regulation as possible, which I understand. I mean, any business might want that, but we have allowed social media companies to basically operate without any sort of real checks and balances for far too long.
1: Yeah, we absolutely have. We've allowed them to make up the rules as they go along. Look no further than what happened in Tumblr Ridge, where OpenAI knew internally, based on their own systems, their own AI coverage, that this individual, the shooter, was planning something, and they did nothing about it. The employees were employing senior leaders to call the police. They've already banned the account, and the senior leaders decided not to. They said it didn't meet the internal threshold, and then the perpetrator signed up again, and that account was not flagged. And so we're allowing them to decide what they should and should not do, and we're relying on their corporate largesse, which quite frankly is duplicitous. We know that they're pursuing growth and engagement at all costs, and any of these protective measures go against that. They reduce engagement. They reduce the amount of time that we spend on platform, which of course affects their ability to collect advertising revenue based on that activity. So the only solution is legislation, is you force them to. You impose rules on them. You also impose punishment on them if they don't live up to those rules, those minimum standards. Australia has started the ball rolling for the world. Their legislation, which went into effect in December, is being used as a baseline for other countries to follow. And even in Australia, it's, you know, kids are very happily working their way around the technology, and they're still on the platform, or they're using mom and dad's government-issued ID to trick the age verification into thinking that they're older, but it doesn't form. Or they're using mom and dad's government-issued ID to trick the age verification into thinking that they're older, but it doesn't matter. They've done something.

0: really unique in terms of this type of a conversation when we think about bans of a product.
1: Yeah, I mean, for so many kids, social media is a connector. Canada, especially, we are a very large, sparsely populated country. We've got a lot of kids living in rural areas, underserved areas, where social media is their only access to community or mental health support. It isn't like cigarettes and alcohol where we simply ban it from kids under a certain age, depending where we live, and then problem solved. Whereas with social media, it's much more multidimensional, much more multifaceted. So, you know, most of these laws that are being proposed include exceptions. So for kids who need that access with parental guidance and consent, they would be allowed to have access to it. But I think that just reinforces this is a very complex issue. And so we have to have those discussions. In other words, how do we protect kids while still giving them access to the things that they need? And then ensuring that as they grow into the adults they're destined to be, that we don't simply stop them from using a technology for much of their teens, and then they get to the end of it and they're reintroduced to that same dangerous technology. How are we going to dial down the danger on these platforms and drive change to the technology itself so that it's safer in the long run? Again, recognizing that's another piece of the puzzle, and we've got to focus on that too.
0: How quickly should Canada act on this? Should we wait for some other countries maybe to also put some legislation forward? And I ask because we are still a bit out on the limb when it comes to media and social media, and we have some bruises still the media industry does with Facebook and Instagram and whatnot. Without having access to that. And so I wonder if whatever we do might be more successful if we aren't the only ones doing it.
1: We can't afford to wait. And there's already enough best practice out there from elsewhere in the world for us to follow. We already have the Australian experience. We already have a number of laws moving forward in dozens of other countries in this very same direction. So the longer we wait, the more advanced the technology becomes, the more pronounced the impact on our kids becomes. And so we should move forward. We should continue to adapt that legislation. In other words, don't just enact it and then, you know, call it done. It should be an ongoing national conversation, and those laws, whatever they ultimately end up being, should constantly be updated based on our own experiences as well as the experiences of kids in other countries. And if we do that and we keep coming back to it, it becomes a national priority, we stand a much greater chance of reducing the gap between the technology at the leading edge and the legislation that is always trailing. Canada has always been a follower. Our gap is bigger than most other countries, and we probably want to narrow that down, and we're not going to narrow it down if we keep waiting for other countries to figure it out. At some point, we're going to have to roll up our sleeves and get it done.
0: This isn't a question, just a statement. Happy birthday, finally. I appreciate that.
1: Thank you so much, Devin. So kind of you.
0: Carmi, as always, I appreciate the time.
1: As do I. Have an amazing day, Devin.
0: That is Carmi Levy, birthday boy, a London-based tech analyst. We certainly appreciate his time. We'll take a break. When we return, more of The Morning Show with Devin Peacock on 980 CFPL.
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0: Ottawa's new artificial intelligence strategy says Canada has a major AI adoption gap and looks to build trust through legislation that tackles concerns about surveillance, pricing, and chatbot safety. Strategy plans to increase use of AI through free training for all Canadians. It also pledges to ensure all post-secondary students have access to trusted AI agents, promises to create up to 90,000 AI-related jobs, and to pursue a pro-worker approach. The government also says it will introduce a new program for projects that improve Canadians' lives, with the first $200 million investment focused on improving health outcomes. Strategy also promises to expand a sovereign technology alliance that Canada launched with Germany and says Canada is uniquely positioned to lead a coalition of aligned democracies. Mark Daly is the chief AI officer over at Western University and joins us now to talk about this. Mark, I appreciate your time today.
1: Good morning. Thanks for having me on.
0: What's your overall thoughts on what we've seen so far with Canada's new AI strategy?
1: I think what I'm most excited about is that it takes Canada from being a country that thinks about itself as an AI research country to being a true AI capability country. So it's a fundamental reframing of how we view ourselves.
0: What is possible with this? Because, I mean, it sounds good, but there's a lot of concern for a lot of people. And in particular, we've seen some polls as of late that shows Canadians, maybe more than most, are a little apprehensive when it comes to AI.
1: Absolutely. And that's because Canadians are smart and paying attention. This is a transformative technology. And what we're seeing is the reality that trust isn't about vibes. Trust is about auditability, accountability, incident reporting. Canadians don't want nice words about trust. What they want to see is institutions and structures that ensure that they can trust the technology they're using. And the bones of that transformation are in the document.
0: It's interesting when the strategy talks about being pro-worker, because I mean, AI is somewhat of a blanket term. I mean, there's lots of forms of AI out there. And so sometimes you got to be careful when you talk about AI, because it can go a lot of different ways. But there is a lot of concern about job loss associated with AI. And long term, I think there's obviously growth, but it's in the middle where there's maybe some unknown and still some fogginess. Is it possible to be pro worker with AI, but also have this change, this rupture, however you want to describe it, as we have this transition that's happening very quickly?
1: Yeah, I think the commitment to education in the strategy is essential, and that is the first step to being pro-worker, pro-citizen, is providing opportunities to skill up and learn how to engage with the technology in whatever your day-to-day looks like. Anytime there's a major economic disruption, which it looks like AI may be, there's going to be labor disruptions associated with that. And I think the fact that the strategy calls this out and is honest about it is exactly the right place to be. Canada doesn't have the option of saying, we're just not going to adopt AI and the rest of the world will move on without us. We have to engage with it. There will be consequences of that. That's acknowledged in the strategy. And you can see the genesis of ways to mitigate that and to truly be pro-worker and pro-labor.
0: Do you see other countries around the world who have maybe adopted AI in a way we'd like to, or close to, or in some facsimile where we can say, okay, well, here's an example of where we'd like to go, where if people are concerned about AI, that's okay, but here's where it can go within a positive direction?
1: So when you look around the world, you want to find countries with shared values to take that from. And I think right now, of the nations that sort of share our Canadian values, the nations that comprise the EU are doing the best job. You know, it by no means is the EU's AI strategy perfect, but it's trying very hard to balance maintaining the rights of individuals, of citizens, against the need to promote research and development and the increased capacity of the private sector, the tech sector in Europe.
0: Do you see a lot of what is in Canada's AI strategy here that's similar to what they're doing in Europe?
1: there are elements that are similar. And what is most exciting is the explicit acknowledgement that the Canadian strategy is based not on being only Canadian, but it's based on Canada interacting with the rest of the world, building coalitions, working in partnerships. And I think that is exactly the right way forward.
0: The government wants Canada to build large-scale AI data centers, a public supercomputer. Is the supercomputer in particular, is that a type of maybe step forward that we haven't seen with Canada trying to be a leader in some sense as opposed to a follower for different issues?
1: The compute capacity development is critical for sovereignty. So sovereignty doesn't mean that Canada builds every single layer of the AI stack. Sovereignty means that we have things that we can trust that are accountable under Canadian law through Canadian social norms. And by having our own data centers at that scale, that ensures that we have those resources when Canadians want to use AI that is governed here locally.
0: Do you think we could see some of the my timelines right now are filled with data center discussions, pro and con.
1: Yep.
0: Do you think we're going to have some of those big data centers? I know there have been, I think there's one in Alberta that's been requested already. There's some discussion, but that sort of conversation, is that coming to Canada as well?
1: It absolutely is. And I think this is a place where Canada has a real advantage because we have a lot of low carbon electricity in this country. We have a lot of no carbon electricity. And so we have the opportunity to build truly green data centers and offer those to the world as an alternative to data centers that are maybe not as environmentally friendly.
0: When we look at AI, a big part of it for me is the talent, you know, to build some of this up. Are we producing enough AI talent in this country, or do we maybe risk losing graduates or researchers to other parts of the world?
1: I think that the talent story is probably Canada's most amazing story on the AI front. Two of the three Turing Award winners for inventing deep learning that has kicked off this revolution are Canadian, Jeff Hinton and Yashua Bengio. Their students, their colleagues' students, there is a thriving talent ecosystem in Canada. We have the three AI institutes. We have CIFAR, and the CIFAR AI chairs have been one of the major drivers of bringing exceptional international talent into Canada. And what we see in this strategy is close to doubling the number of Canada CIFAR AI chairs. So I'm really excited about that investment.
0: What do you think is the thing we need to be doing to start this strategy off correctly to get us going in the right direction?
1: I think we are moving in the right direction by looking at AI as not just one single thing, but it's this whole stack of interconnected things from how we power the data center right up through to how we govern the applications that run on AI. And the next big step is to start executing on this very ambitious strategy.
0: What on the same regard, what should we avoid doing to be successful here?
1: What we should avoid doing is turning inward and making this just, you know, just about Canada and focusing only on what's happening in Canada. And the strategy is really explicit about this being an opportunity to partner, to be a leading convener in the world. And that is a role I would love to see Canada playing.
0: We will follow with interest. Mark, I certainly appreciate your time today. Thank you very much.
1: Thanks for having me on.
0: That's Mark Daly, Chief AI Officer at Western University. The artificial intelligence strategy is one that was anticipated for quite a while here, and it's going to take a while to really get into a lot of the information contained because there's a lot of parts to this in terms of what it means for the average person, but also what the country strives to do. And the data center conversation is one that I've started to see a little bit more in Canada. It's been certainly louder in the United States, but it's a conversation that's coming to Canada for sure and might be dominating the second half of 2026 and maybe even to 2027 as well. We'll take a break. This is The Morning Show with Devin Peacock on 980 CFPL. Everybody's working for
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1: From the national newsroom of the Canadian Press, I'm Naira Ahmed. British Columbia has ended a provincial state of emergency that was imposed on August 8th in response to wildfires that forced thousands of people to evacuate their communities and resulted in one death.
2: The state of emergency had previously been scheduled to end on Saturday, but the government says it lifted the declaration early on the advice of emergency officials. A statement from the Emergency Management Ministry says the declaration was imposed to make emergency powers and other tools available quickly, but fortunately they weren't needed. The cancellation of the declaration has no effect on evacuation orders and alerts, which remain in place across BC. The state of provincial emergency was declared hours after the Bald Range wildfire forced residents of West Okanagan Lake to flee, with more than 20,000 people evacuating their homes. There are about 200 active wildfires burning across British Columbia. John Kennedy, The Canadian Press.
1: The Federal Internal Trade Minister says the U.S. has confirmed that Canada's protections of language and culture won't be the subject of future trade actions. Canadian Press reporter Don Mitchell has more.
3: Dominic LeBlanc says Canada looks forward to further constructive U.S. clarifications on other positions. The statement comes after Prime Minister Mark Carney said over the weekend that an agreement between Ottawa and Washington on trade had become untenable. He accused U.S. negotiators of trying to limit Canada's ability to pursue other trade deals, restrict Canada's protections for language and culture, and reduce tariffs on cars, but not trucks.
1: U.S. Trade Representative Jameson Greer told CBC News that while U.S. negotiators had questions about the Online Streaming Act and Quebec's Bill 109 regarding French discoverability on streaming sites, it was by no means a deal-breaker. Alberta Premier Danielle Smith took part in a relatively tame virtual town hall on building AI data centers in the province yesterday evening. The event came after her technology minister was hit with criticism, profanity, and demands for more safeguards at two in-person events earlier this month. Quebecers will head to the polls this fall for a general provincial election. The vote was triggered yesterday when Coalition Avenir Quebec leader Christine Frechette met with the province's lieutenant governor in Quebec City. Canadian Press reporter Jason White reports.
4: The leaders of Quebec's main political parties have begun campaigning across the province ahead of an election October 5th. The U.S. trade war and President Donald Trump's administration are expected to loom large in the campaign.
1: Rochette says Trump is her main adversary. And Europe's oldest monarch, King Harald V of Norway, has died at age 89. The popular king modernized the royal house, but refused to follow in the footsteps of other aging monarchs who have abdicated in recent times. That means his 53-year-old son, Crown Prince Haakon, has become king. His task will include stabilizing the Scandinavian country's monarchy and boosting the royal family's popularity after his wife passed contacts with deceased sex offender Jeffrey Epstein and his stepson's rape conviction. This is the Canadian Press. In sports, the Kansas City Royals dumped the Toronto Blue Jays 13-2 at Rogers Centre. The Royals put the game out of reach with a six-run inning in the sixth. Blue Jays manager John Schneider says it was a tough result.
5: Earlier in the game, you want to try to just minimize the four runs in the first two, making a play here or there, making a pitch here or there. But I thought they handled it okay. You know, it's never a good feeling to be sitting there when, you know, you put up a sixth spot and, you know, we're thin on pitching.
1: Toronto missed an opportunity to gain ground in the American League playoff race. The Blue Jays fell 3.5 games behind the Cleveland Guardians, who hold the third wild card spot. The Blue Jays will cap the 6-game homestand with a 3-game series against the Seattle Mariners. And Canada defeated Panama 86-66 in the FIBA World Cup America's qualifying action in Panama City. The Canadians will next host 8th-ranked Argentina in Quebec City on Monday. From the Canadian Press, I'm Naira Ahmed.
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6: This is London Live. My name is Mike Stubbs. Let's take the conversation about back-to-school spending. Part of back-to-school shopping is shoes. And if there is an expenditure, it is footwear. And so we had the crack staff do a little bit of research. And we'll ask this question right now if you want to chime in. How much are you willing to pay for a pair of shoes in 2026? And do you have shoes that you say, I got to have those? And when the first pair wears out, I will get a new pair of those. So whether it's, I don't know, Hokas are big for runners and walkers. Birkenstocks are big in the summertime. Blundstones, Doc Martens, those are all brands. But when one wears out, sometimes people who enjoy wearing those kinds of shoes will go and get the same thing again. But not free. That's the problem. Definitely not free. So here's what we put together, or sorry, here is what the crack staff put together. I had no part in this whatsoever. They did some work today on the cost of shoes. So if you are looking at Hokas, you're looking at somewhere between $175 and $250 Canadian, although there are models that can go above $250 Canadian. And that is for running shoes. And yes, they will wear out at some point, depending on how many kilometers you're putting on them. Doc Martens, $220 to $250 Canadian, pretty easy. Blundstones, same sort of thing, $230 to $260. If you are looking at Birkenstocks, $200 to $250, especially if you're going out and getting the clogs, which are very popular now. And then if we look at running shoes outside of Hokas, Nike runners can be had for as low as $80, or you can go upwards of $300. They really kind of run a spectrum. Asics, $180 to $230. Saucony, $170 to $220. So we've, I think, in the research that the crack staff has put together here, we've developed that right around the $200 mark is what you're going to be paying for shoes, Canadian. And so the crack staff went one step further and decided to try and figure out why there was this cost for these shoes. Because there's no way that it can cost $200 and whatever dollars, $250 in materials, and somebody's just barely breaking even on these. So here is what they found. In Asia, you can produce a $160 running shoe for roughly $30 to $33. Now, some of that is because, yes, labor is $3 to $4 on a pair of shoes. If you were to bring that to North America, you are looking at a higher wage. You're usually in the United States, you're somewhere between $12 and $16. In Canada, if there are any manufacturers doing this, well, I don't think there are, but you'd be paying minimum wage. What's that now? $16.80? Is that where we're at for $16.80? It does keep climbing. But essentially, you can produce a running shoe that you can retail for $160 for $30 to $33. So what is it that is ratcheting up the cost? Well, the crack staff did look and say tariffs are going to become problematic. And even though we are not tariffing, you're going to see prices rise because the United States is nearby. And hey, there's the cost USD, there's the cost Canadian. So we kind of see the rise in it no matter what. But tariffs may push prices even higher. The big thing is research and development. And as much as you can say, they're shoes. You put a sole on them. You put some kind of material that goes from one side of the sole to the other side, front and back. You put some laces on them, and you've got a pair of shoes. Well, kind of. If you've ever worn an $80 pair of running shoes and you've run on them a lot, what happens to your feet? Ever had Bible cysts? That can be one of the things. Ever had Achilles problems? Yeah, that can happen. Ever had plantar fasciitis? Try and avoid that. That can be a problem. And a lot of it can be attributed to wearing cheap shoes. So if you buy the cheaper brand and you use them, you might be actually hurting your feet. It's like a mattress for sleeping. You want to get a good one so that you get good sleeps. We spend a lot of time on our feet. You want to have good things supporting your feet. Ask anybody who is a podiatrist, they'll tell you, so that you're not causing problems with not just your feet, but your knees, your hips, your back, you name the issue. So research and development in footwear has become very, very big. The other things that tend to cost money, you can probably picture them. global marketing campaigns. They do put a lot of money. It's very competitive. They put a lot of money in marketing. And then athlete endorsement or celebrity endorsement, depending on what brand of shoes we're talking about. Certainly when it's running shoes, athlete endorsement, you spend a lot of money on that. So ultimately, there is profit to be made. They're not making pennies a glass off of shoe sales, but there is research and development that they pay for, and there is marketing and endorsement that become a part of the price as well. 519-643-2222. Got a text saying, what about pony shoes? We couldn't afford Adidas. They were the best that you could afford at the time. I'd forgotten about pony shoes. What about Sparks? There are other shoe brands that have come back. New Balance, gone for a little while, and now came back a few years ago and really came back and really took a chunk out of the athletic shoe market. So that's another one that has kind of made its way back in. What are you willing to spend on a pair of shoes? And what brands do you have to have on the bottom of your feet, if any? Or do you say, you know what, a shoe is a shoe is a shoe? 519-643-2222 if you would like to weigh in. Because there are a lot of shoe manufacturers, not just in wherever it is, you know, companies that would either subcontract a lot of the manufacturing and then distribute around the world, Adidas, Nike, Reebok, Under Armour has gotten into shoes in some way. I don't know how much they've broken into it, but you have Birkenstocks, you have Doc Martens. They're not North American companies. At least I believe Birkenstocks is not North American. I know that Doc Martens is not. Is Birkenstock Krakstad? Can we look this? Birkenstock company headquarters. I got it for you right here. Company headquarters located in Germany. So they are a German brand, as the name sort of suggests, right? But this is why we're spending more on shoes. However, you've got an awful lot of money that gets wrapped up into all those pairs of shoes that you own because of, you name it, research and development, marketing, endorsement, and ultimately the profit made after a very small amount manufactures the shoes in the first place. Let's go to the phones. Ina, what do you spend on shoes?
7: Well, I would say probably over 100, I think, now, because I'm not walking as much now. I just use a cane and I go on paratransit, but when I had guide dogs, and I spent more on my boots and shoes. I think it's around 200 or so, because I was on working my dogs a lot. I was walking a lot, and so I needed something like New Balance or Saucony's, which really gave me the support.
6: That's it.
7: But like any other pair of shoes, the support goes. They all wear out a certain time. That's the that's the thing when you use them a lot.
6: Yeah, definitely. And that's it. You want to find those that last. That's the real sweet spot to be able to do just that. Ina, always great hearing from you. Have yourself a great rest of the day.
7: Thank you.
6: Some lessons on the cost of shoes folded into the cost of back to school, which the Retail Council of Canada is saying is between $600 and $750 a year per child this year. This is 980 CFPL.
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8: 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From a historic lighthouse, we got a lot of hard work ahead of us, to a backyard ice rink, and a special project that's close to my heart.
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0: This is London Live. My name is Mike Stubbs, and we had a lot of talk on one particular episode of London Live about landlords and about good ones, bad ones, things that tenants go through, and it was a really healthy conversation. And this was long after we had dealt with the rent eviction bylaw, which we've talked about a lot on London Live. And this is something that went into place hoping that we could see those things that certain landlords would put in to say, I got to do work on this. And then next thing you know, somebody finds somewhere else to live because they have to. And that particular unit is rented for big time dollars. We had a chance to talk with Acorn's Jordan Smith, and we talked about the rent eviction bylaw and more. Here's Jordan and the effect the bylaws had.
1: No, actually, absolutely. The bylaw has had a tremendous effect. This, for at least as far as closing this particular loophole that we were seeing being exploited at scale across the city. Over the past year, we've seen a complete reduction. I haven't personally met any tenants who are experiencing this the issue of being rent evicted, you know, being evicted in bad faith for renovation since this bylaw has passed. So it's really, really good news.
0: How much of a surprise is that, given what you were hearing before, where you had an awful lot of people who would be worried about that or going through that, to now you're saying you're not finding anybody dealing with it?
1: Yeah, and to be clear, like, this isn't problem solved, because the rent eviction, this particular loophole, where landlords were using the guise of, like, you know, necessary extensive renovations that would require the tenant to be moved out, like to be displaced. We're seeing that loophole exploited in bad faith at scale. And essentially, what this bylaw did is it put in place regulation and checks and balances enough that actually, if the tenant genuinely needed to be displaced for these renovations to take place, then they'd have to go through the proper protocols. And we're seeing that the reality is none of those potential cases were legit, because it hasn't happened since this bylaw has come into effect. It just isn't happening anymore.
0: We're talking right now with Jordan Smith, chair of the local Acorn chapter, and we are talking about the year kind of in review. March 2025 is when we saw the so-called rent eviction bylaw go into place, and here we are a year and a bit later, and as Jordan says, they're not running into those N13 complaints that we used to be seeing. So you say that things aren't perfect. What would you say is a concern right now for tenants then?
1: So we've closed one loophole, and we're really gratified that we've closed this one loophole. But what we're seeing still happening, you know, really and at scale across the city, is that our own bylaws aren't being enforced. The tenants and every tenant in London, and every tenant in Ontario has the right to a clean and safe environment. They have the right to repairs being done in a timely manner. That's the biggest thing that we're seeing not happening in this city for many tenants who live in poor and moderate income households, and in part poor and moderate income neighborhoods. They're going to their landlords. The landlords will often use neglect as an excuse to, you know, there's a lot of neglect going on, so repairs not being done. There's a lot of pest issues going on in the city that aren't being treated in good faith. And what's actually, we're seeing a strong rise in, and one of the reasons that we really need a system of proactive bylaw enforcement in this city, is lying and gaslighting. If you can imagine, like, one of the issues that tenants run into, often it's, you know, vulnerable tenants or poor and moderate income, and they really have no place to go if they run into trouble with their landlords. And so they're and the landlords know this, and so the tenants are often scared to complain. They're often scared to say up. They're scared to speak up and stand up for their rights. But also, what happens more and more is and there's no rules against the landlords issuing false notices and outright lying to tenants in many cases about what their rights are and what they have a right to and don't have a right to in Ontario. And we'll see so many cases, and it's shocking because we meet these people on the ground. And again, I can't reiterate enough, these aren't isolated incidents. This is something that's happening at scale across the city, where landlords are really abusing mistreating their tenants and telling them one thing, telling them they don't have the right to certain things, or they don't have the right, or the onus is on them to pay for these repairs after the fact. And it's just, it's abhorrent. And there is a solution. There is a policy solution at hand that we're a landlord registration for a program that we're pushing hard for in this city. Until that happens, we're seeing a lot of, again, a lot of vulnerable, of the most vulnerable tenants in this city who are getting mistreated systemically by bad faith landlords.
0: We're talking with the chair of the local chapter of ACORN, Jordan Smith, and we're looking at obviously the renovation bylaw, but as Jordan says, there are still some issues that exist. When we do bring this up, we tend to hear that it's a small number of bad faith landlords, and that you've got a lot of landlords who are great and who are doing things the right way, but the bad ones are the ones that are really the focus here. Do we need something to maybe just look at that? Could that be an issue?
1: Yeah, no, I'm really glad you brought that. You bring that up, Mike, because that's a narrative that we find our leadership, in city council, will often push that this is a few landlords acting in bad faith, and that's really not the case. If anything, it's the opposite that's true. I mean, there are smaller landlords that do operate in bad faith and don't have good intentions towards your landlords. But what you tend to see, if you can kind of picture this, is the landlords who only have 3 to 5 units or maybe have 1 or 2 buildings, they tend to have more of a personal connection with the people that are renting from them. So they tend to have there's a little bit more of a human connection and a little bit more of a direct accountability when things aren't going right in their units. But what we're seeing, and what ACORN's seeing, and this has been going on for 6 years, this has happened. We see this is happening at scale across the city. Once a landlord, and we're talking about the corporate, 80% of Londoners who rent live under corporate landlords in this city, and it's the corporate landlords that once they realize that a loophole exists where they can literally lie to their tenants, or they can bully their tenants, or they can mislead their tenants in any which way, they work it into a playbook, and then they apply that at scale. So this is not just happening; isn't happening in a few isolated buildings. This is happening to entire neighborhoods across the city, and that's why we need some common sense regulation in here and get some licensing for our landlords.
0: Jordan, really appreciate you taking the time to speak with us this afternoon. Thank you.
1: Thank you so much. It was a pleasure talking with you.
0: That is Jordan Smith from ACORN. Little bit on how things have gone in the last year since the renoviction bylaw was put in place, and some concerns about now. We will continue to go back and forth with landlords and tenants. And remember, there are good landlords out there. Just keep in mind, it's like finding good managers. Seek out a good manager, and they'll help to take you far in your work. Seek out a good landlord, and they'll make sure that your home is what you're hoping that it can be. This is London Live on 980 CFPL.
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0: This is London Live. My name is Mike Stubbs. If we go back in time just a little bit, so the internet had come out, and then we eventually got around to smartphones and tablets, and as this progressed, remember hearing that we were all going to be wearing glasses? I think Google was one of the first ones to put out Google Glass. We're all going to be wearing glasses. Well, a lot of people are wearing glasses, but it's for the eyesight. It's not so much for the internet. But this has come up again, and it's come up from a cybersecurity standpoint. Tony Anscombe is a cybersecurity expert and chief security evangelist at ESET. And we've talked with Tony about things like this in the past. We've heard about wearable glasses, not really on everybody's face right now, not at your fingertips, but at your cornea, right there in front of your eyes. Here is Tony on where this technology sits now.
1: Well, they've made a resurgence, and I say resurgence because if we go back about 10 years, I think where you alluded to that we talked about it before, you know, historically, you had Google Glass, you had some other manufacturers try this out about 10 years ago. I think they were a little bit early in the market, a little bit beyond where we are today. But now, you know, you can get smart glasses. They can play music in your ears. You can ask them questions. They do real-time translation. And they'll even, if you're in a museum, you look at a piece of artwork, it will start telling you about the piece of artwork that you're looking at. So they are truly connected and they are readily available.
0: And when we look at cost and things like that, is this just something maybe that needs to be marketed more because people just aren't necessarily gravitating to them? Or is it still cost prohibitive for some people?
1: There is a price tag on them, obviously, but I think it's more about a limited audience as well. Not everybody wants to be connected 100% of the time through their eyes, if that makes sense. I mean, a phone, there's a lot of addiction to phones, but you can put it in your pocket. Whereas glasses, it's a little harder, isn't it? If you're actually using them for prescription purposes as well, you're going to keep them on. And they're there permanently. So I think there's a limited market for them.
0: Okay. Well, let's get to the other avenue and your specialty. We're talking with Tony Anscombe, cybersecurity expert and chief security evangelist at ESET. And that is the cybersecurity component of something like this. As technology gets better, it can do things that humans maybe cannot do. Our eyesight is limited. Our hearing is limited. We're even limited as to how close we might be able to get to something. When we're talking about smart glasses, what starts to go on for you when it comes to security?
1: Well, the smart glasses kind of take this one step further. There's cameras pretty much everywhere that you go, in the streets, in cars, in buildings, etc. But we all expect those, and we're kind of used to those. But what we don't expect is the person we're looking at or the person across from us in the crowd who's just standing there wearing a pair of glasses actually might be filming us and recording our audio. So I think this takes it to a complete new level, to the point where actually as a consumer, the challenge would be that actually there's no sense of privacy anywhere. Say if you and I met in a bar and we were just chatting, how do we know the person three seats down isn't wearing a pair of glasses and recording our conversation and filming it? We don't. So I think this is a pretty big challenge for society. Now, the glasses do have a little light on the front that says when they're recording, but you'd have to be looking at the person. You've got to notice that. And hopefully they haven't tried to circumvent the light, which apparently a lot of people are doing.
0: If a lot of us were walking around with government secrets, we might be thinking, hey, this is dangerous. It almost sounds James Bond-ish, but what could someone be looking for? Because if they recorded a conversation that most of us had, they'd be pretty bored pretty quickly. They wouldn't know the people involved. They wouldn't necessarily care about the things we were talking about. So where does this really touch all of us as regular old consumers?
1: It sounds like you've had a conversation with me in a bar before, Mike.
0: And you've had one with me.
1: But no, I mean, you have to think about this. So imagine being in the line at a checkout in a supermarket or a retail store, and somebody, two or three people behind you in the line, is wearing a pair of these glasses, you put your card in the pin reader, you type in the pin store, and somebody, two or three people behind you in the line, is wearing a pair of these glasses, you put your card in the pin reader, you type in the pin. Did that person?

0: there, because maybe there's something in the background, maybe there's some audio, maybe there's some piece of information that helps somebody scam us.
1: We're talking to Tony Anscombe, cybersecurity expert and chief security evangelist at ESET. Tony, when pins first became a thing, it was always cover your pin, and people would be very careful. And then as the world goes along and you look around, everybody's putting in their pin, we maybe stopped hiding it. And it was weird the first time you put your credit card number and even the little sneaky number on the back into something that you were buying online. But then, hey, you bought it, it arrived, nothing happened, I'm going to do that again. And so on and so on. Do we still need to have that diligent feeling about what we are doing, what information we are sharing? Is that still an industry out there for people to, as you say, scrape it and turn it into things?
0: Unfortunately, yes. Now, credit card and digital fraud is a huge industry, unfortunately, for cyber criminals. You know, if they can get the card details and potentially the CVC number off the back or the PIN number, then they can replicate the card. They can make fraudulent transactions and such like. So actually, that data has value to the point where actually you can buy credit card data off of the dark web. So that shows how much value it has. And if it's got the address and all the details that you'd need to go with it to make a transaction, yeah, it increases in value. So unfortunately, there's a lot of value in this, and there's a lot of fraud that goes on, which is also why you may have noticed when you make some online transactions with a bank card these days, the bank actually prompts a box and turns around and says, is this a real transaction? And asks you to double certify it's a real transaction. And the reason being is they're trying to remove their liability, which actually shows you the amount of fraud there really is, because even the banks are trying to limit their fraud.
1: Isn't that interesting? All right, as a final note, when we go back almost to the glasses and any of the other things that it can or that they can bring about, is there anything you see that we should be doing other than maybe looking at our surroundings a little more carefully to make sure that the recording red light is not there? Is there anything we can be doing to keep ourselves a little bit safer?
0: Well, I think if you do see somebody with the glasses and the lights on, and you're in an uncomfortable position or you're not happy with them recording you, ask them to turn them off. Be bold and be brave. Go up to them and turn around and say, this is a place where actually I want my privacy, please. So firstly, that's number one. But if you are seeing somebody and they won't turn them off, then obviously you need to avoid them. Now, there's lots of places where this could be, not acceptable. I'm thinking of theaters, workplaces, the gym. What about kids in schools? We've heard recently about banning kids from social media. What happens if they start wearing these in schools? So there's a lot of places where actually they wouldn't be acceptable. So personally, I think there's less about us confronting it as consumers. I actually think legislators need to get involved and restrict the technology behind these. We need to have some ethics in legislation that say, talk about where the acceptable use is.
1: Well, thank you so much for bringing us up to speed on where things are in terms of smart glasses and so many other things. Tony, we'll see what does take place. Thank you for the time today. Tony Anscombe, cybersecurity expert and chief security evangelist at ESET. So just some things to watch out for that you kind of get comfortable and then you realize, I still have to have the spidey sense on. This is London Live on 980 CFPL.
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0: This is London Live. My name is Mike Stubbs. Arthritis is something that an awful lot of people deal with, and it can be slightly painful, it can be very painful, it can be downright debilitating. And care for it has come a long way, but at the same time, it isn't like there is a cure for arthritis, meaning you do need certain things that can assist you, either with movement or with controlling, restricting movement. Dr. Joy McDermott is a physiotherapy professor at Western's Faculty of Health Sciences and a member of Western's Bone and Joint Institute. And something very interesting has taken place. Can you imagine smartphones and 3D printers being brought together to assist individuals who may be dealing with arthritis in underserved communities or remote communities where it's not easy to just say, well, I'll head into the hospital. I'll head into London Health Sciences Center and I'll have that looked at. There's a specialist there that I can see. That's how lucky we wind up being in where we are in the world. But that isn't always the case. However, thanks to smartphones, thanks to technological advances, thanks to the abilities of a 3D printer, that's changed a little bit. And we had a chance to sit down and talk with Dr. McDermott, and here she is first on what has been created to help arthritis sufferers dealing with arthritis predominantly in their thumbs.
1: Sure. So we started with a clinical problem, which is that a lot of people end up with arthritis at the base of their thumb. It's one of the most common forms of arthritis. And we call it the CMC joint, but it's the thumb. And it makes it very difficult for people to do tasks of daily life and dressing themselves, working, using their hand for almost anything because of pain and deformity that can happen in the thumb. So we often in clinical practice here at the Head and Upper Limb Center, we have therapists and surgeons who are specialized in the upper extremity, and we do a lot of things to help patients. And one of them is create what patients call a splint. Sometimes doctors and therapists call it an orthosis, but it's a splint fabricated to fit the person's hand that helps support the hand, reduce pain, make it easier for them to do their tasks of daily life. And so it's great if you live in London and you can come to the Hand and Upper Limb Center to get that made for you. But what if you live in a distant community and there's no specialist hand therapists there? Or what if you are home caregiving for somebody and you can't leave them alone? Or what if you're in a very distant community, like in, you know, the Arctic or Northern Ontario, where it might be difficult to access? So the problem we were trying to solve is, can we use technology to remotely fabricate splints for people in by using scanning of their hand and 3D printing? And in order to do that, we had to develop a scanner, which was developed by Dr. Luis Ferreira here at the Hand and Upper Limb Center. Person can put their hand in this scanner. It scans their hand in very high precision. And then we created an assessment tool to assess what the person needs for a splint. And then we created a process to put that those specifications into a 3D printer. And we also worked with a company in Belgium that creates splinting materials to make a new splinting material that works well in 3D printers. So that whole process, which involved engineers and surgeons and therapists and industry, resulted in a process that worked really well to create really nice splints for patients that look nice, they function nice, they're comfortable, they're very durable, and patients were very happy with them. So that was phase one. In phase two, we wondered, okay, what if people in the community want to use this process? Because not everybody has an engineer, a surgeon, and a therapist to do this. So phase two, which is funded by the Arthritis Society, is looking at, can we train therapists in different communities? Can we use scanners that are less expensive, low tech, something you can buy off the shelf, to do the same process? And so that's what we're looking at right now.
0: That's just incredible all around. The things that you're saying, you wouldn't even hear years ago. I mean, the idea of durable, comfortable, these weren't necessarily things that entered into it. Did it do the job? Did it help to relieve pain? And now look at how much further you are able to go. We are talking right now with Dr. Joy McDermott, and we are talking about arthritis, and we're talking about people who are suffering with arthritis, as Dr. McDermott says, largely at the base of the thumb, which is, as Dr. McDermott said, very debilitating. Dr. McDermott is a physiotherapy professor at Western's Faculty of Health Sciences and a member of Western's Bone and Joint Institute. Now that you have that funding, what happens next in phase two, Dr. McDermott?
1: So in phase two, what we're doing is taking an off-the-shelf scanner, the same new material, and we're training therapists across Canada. We have therapists who are interested across Canada, but also internationally, there are therapists who want to collaborate with us on this project to see if we can train a whole bunch of people to do this, because we can't just have it at hand or upper limb. That doesn't make sense. We could make those orthoses ourselves here without this process. So if we're going to scale it up to other people into remote communities, we have to see if we can train therapists. So we're going to offer a training workshop for different therapists across Canada, and we're going to then have them use the process, and we're going to repeat what we call a randomized control trial. We're going to give people a splint that's made by a therapist. They're going to wear that for 6 weeks, and then they're going to switch over to the other one. And we're going to find out what patients' experiences are with those two different things. Are they as good as each other? You know, what do they like about one? How much does it relieve their pain? How much can they do their tasks of daily life when they're using those splints over an extended period of time, made by not just the specialist who developed the process, but now made by our therapists across the country in different communities to see how we function this process when we scale it up to other communities.
0: Dr. McDermott, what is it about this splint that helps? Because you would think arthritis is arthritis. It's inside. Not much you can do about that. What is it that the splint does that really aims to help?
1: What I can say the patients liked about the 3D printed splints was they're attractive. They come in nice colors. They're very fit their hand. And if you're going to wear something all the time, when you go out to dinner and when you're at your kids' soccer games, you don't want it to be ugly and uncomfortable. So the 3D printed splint was comfortable. It also can be fabricated with a lot of holes in it, basically, like it's almost like a web-shaped material. So the ventilation is very good. So you don't get sweaty and smelly splint because, in their summer, it's hot and you get all sweaty. And so it's more pleasant experience for people. That were some of the things that we heard from patients. They liked its appearance. They liked that it didn't get uncomfortable and that they used it a lot more because of those things.
0: How long does phase two aim to last?
1: So phase two, we will take about a year to year and a half to do the whole study. We're tinkering. First, we have to train people, and then we are going to have them recruit patients into this small, we call it a pilot RCT, because it's a small phase two project to look at having the therapists make those splints for different people and go through the randomization process. It'll take us about a year to a year and a half to do that.
0: And we'll see what happens at the end of that, but who knows? More technology revolutionizing the way that we live. Dr. McDermott, thanks so much for the conversation today.
1: Thank you for having me.
0: That is Dr. Joy McDermott. And Dr. McDermott is describing something that if you talked about it 15, 20, 30 years ago, you'd say, no, no, no, no, you saw that on Star Trek. You saw that in a movie. That's not a thing, but it is a thing. And it's pretty incredible to be able to use a smartphone and a 3D printer and be able to create something that can fit someone's hand so that they can have what they need to assist them with the arthritis that they're suffering in their thumb. And you look at where you take this with other practical applications, where, yeah, this is one of those tip of the iceberg things. It works there. Okay, what else can we do? And how else will this advance? What if we're putting an AI to work on this? Because at some point, that will be a factor in it. So it's pretty incredible to see just where that is right now as we hit the pause button on life. And then where it might be able to go beyond now. Let's take a break. This is 980 CFPL.
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18: From the National Newsroom of the Canadian Press, I'm Naira Ahmed. British Columbia has ended a provincial state of emergency after 20 days. It was declared due to wildfires that sent thousands of people fleeing and resulted in one death in the interior part of the province. Although the cancellation has no effect on evacuation orders and alerts that remain in place across BC. There are about 200 active wildfires burning across the province after lightning moved through the central interior this week and triggered new fire starts. This morning, the Prince Edward Island government is rolling out plans to combat U.S. tariffs. Premier Rob Lance and two of his ministers are expected to hold a news conference in Charlottetown. The U.S. imposed tariffs of up to 50% on $28 billion worth of Canadian goods last week after trade talks between the countries fell apart. Canada has announced reciprocal tariffs that will take effect in about 2 weeks. Hundreds are dead and hundreds more are still missing after a huge flash flood tore through parts of the Himalayas in Nepal and China, many of them foreigners and pilgrims. Experts say it appears the whole thing was triggered by a mountain landslide that then triggered a glacial collapse. More from ABC's Britt Clennett.
19: And the collapse actually dammed a river and formed a brand new lake right after the disaster site, and it's still rising. So that's the big concern, the big new threat that many people are worried about. Chinese authorities say that there is a high risk it could burst within the next few days, which is why officials are warning about possible second and third waves of flooding from debris still sitting in these river systems.
18: Foreign Affairs Minister Anita Anand says 30 Canadians and permanent residents are missing following the flash floods. Global Affairs Canada says it is in contact with humanitarian groups and is ready to contribute to humanitarian efforts as needed. Two flight controllers allegedly punched out early before an Air Canada plane crash in March. The collision between the Air Canada Express plane and fire truck at LaGuardia Airport left two Canadian aviators dead and sent more than 40 people to hospital in New York. The U.S. media reports suggest the Federal Aviation Administration is looking to fire the two flight controllers who allegedly clocked out roughly an hour before their shift ended, leaving a pair of colleagues at the LaGuardia Tower without backup. The U.S. federal agency has not addressed the accusations directly, but said it is committed to holding employees accountable. An Edmonton-born rapper, Candice Weapon, says he recently discovered 129 of his songs were used in databases to train AI music generators without his consent. He says the music industry has changed with AI in the picture.
20: I think I started noticing it in sessions when I was recording, where producers would get the AI to make the drums for them or whatever. And I just had such a, it was such a turn off to me when that would happen.
18: The concerns come as Canada's music industry pushes for rules requiring AI companies to compensate the songwriters and musicians whose work helps power their systems. This is the Canadian Press. In sports, the Winnipeg Blue Bombers play host to the CFL leading Montreal Alouettes tonight. Also, the Toronto Blue Jays are right back at it, hosting the Seattle Mariners for the opener of a three-game series. Toronto lost 13-2 last night in its series finale against Kansas City and sits 3.5 games back of the final American League wildcard spot. Connor Hellebuck, the NHL's Hart Trophy winner in 2025, publicly asked for a trade from the Winnipeg Jets yesterday. The Toronto Raptors will retire Kyle Lowry's jersey following their January 10th game against the Philadelphia 76ers. Lowry will become the second player in franchise history to have his number raised to the rafters at Scotiabank Arena, joining Vince Carter. The 40-year-old retired in July after signing a one-day contract with Toronto to end his 20-year NBA career as a Raptor. And the Toronto Tempo are in action tonight when they visit the defending WNBA champion Las Vegas Aces. From the Canadian Press, I'm Naira Ahmed.
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0: Show.
1: Well, he did it. I told you he'd do it, and he did it. Lake Ontario, by executive order, is now henceforth in the United States known as Lake America, or Lake of America. It doesn't really matter. It's nonsense. We said it yesterday. It doesn't matter what rules are before him. If he feels slighted, the president of the United States will he will get in the gutter and he'll do what he's got to do to exact whatever he thinks is revenge. And yeah, it's he'll let the courts figure it out. Let somebody tell him he's wrong in a couple of years. And there you go. In the meantime, he did it. Let's listen to him in his own words.
2: The purpose of this more than anything else is we're going to be changing the name of Lake Ontario, effective immediately, to Lake America. That's going to take place right now as I sign the order. And we filed all the necessary papers, documents, everything else. We notified all of the various people that we have to notify. So we've done everything that you have to do. And this is official, effective immediately.
1: Yeah. All right. Well, listen, Ontario and that lake have been known that way since America, since before America was known as America. So take it as you will. But if you acknowledge that the key to unlocking access to the president is flattery, then the opposite is also true. The key to turning him into the pettiest version of himself is to sling mud at him. And we threw just enough mud at him to get this result. It's not the world I want, but it's the world we got. Meanwhile, there is some good news. Apparently, the U.S. has confirmed that language and culture protection will not be subject to trade negotiations, and that opens a pathway to the two sides sitting down together again. Jameson Greer said that the issues were never intended to be deal breakers. Apparently, he said, like, we were willing to move on that stuff, but I guess the Canadians got spooked when they saw that and said, absolutely not, and turned on their heels. So this is good in terms of French discoverability, bilingual labeling. None of that will ever be on the table again when talking about trade actions. And so that is a good thing. And we should be hopeful that this can, I mean, hopefully the escalation is done. Hopefully we've plateaued in terms of that, and we can now get back to the table. And I'll say this of our prime minister and his trade envoys is they do seem to be level-headed, which is good. I can't say the same thing for us, the Canadians, the ones who will be bearing the brunt of the impact of this trade war. Because let me see if I got this straight. We have been told by our premiers, by our prime minister, by the guy in the Canada is not for sale hat, that we are at war, a trade war. And to our credit, we've acted like it. In March of last year, the LCBO stripped every product from the U.S. off its shelves. That's 3,600 products from 35 states, nearly $1 billion of sales gone. Doug Ford said the only way bourbon was coming back is if the Americans dropped their tariffs. Ontario has since spent $8 million of your dollars just storing the stuff in a warehouse. That's how committed we are. We are paying rent on whiskey we refuse to sell on principle. We boo their anthem. And not just once, not twice, but for a year and a half at Raptors games, at the Bell Center before the Four Nations game. So loud you could barely hear the singer. It's still happening at MLS and MLB games. We check labels in the grocery store. We canceled our trips to Florida. Elbows up. And you know what? I understand the sentiment. The sentiment's real. But here's my problem. If that's what we do to a country that has put a tax on us, explain our approach to Russia. Because with Russia, we're not talking about a trade war. We're talking about an actual war. People are dying. Cities are being leveled. And Canada, rightly, in my view, has said that this matters to us morally. Our own parliament voted unanimously to call what Russia is doing in Ukraine a genocide. We have committed more than $25 billion to Ukraine since 2022, $8.5 billion in military aid. That is not symbolism. That is a moral declaration with cash. So you would think that the country we boo, the country we boycott, the country whose products we lock in a warehouse would be the one committing genocide, right? Well, not so much. when Alex Ovechkin, proud Russian, the man Putin himself phoned to congratulate that very week, broke Wayne Gretzky's goal record last April. Did we boo? No, we stood and cheered. Gretzky was on the ice with him, hugging him. Canadian broadcasters called it one of the great nights in hockey history. And look, Ovechkin is a magnificent hockey player. And maybe that was the sporting thing to do. But nobody's extending that same courtesy to some American kid from Minnesota who has nothing to do with the tariffs either. He gets booed during the anthem in front of his parents. And it gets better. Do you actually think we cut Russia off economically? A CBC investigation found that since the invasion, some 2.5 million barrels of fuel from Russian crude, roughly $250 million worth, has sailed right into Canada. The oil gets shipped to a refinery in India, it gets refined, it gets relabeled, and it lands legally at a terminal in Nova Scotia. By one estimate, that flow has put more than $100 million into the Kremlin's war chest. So while you're squinting at a wine label at the LCBO, making sure it's not from California, Russian gas may literally be in your tank on your drive home. So which is it? Are boycotts and boos how we treat the enemies? Because if they are, we got the list upside down. The country actually waging war, the one we say is committing genocide, gets a hug at center ice and a quiet pass at the fuel terminal. The country that put a tariff on our steel gets treated like it invaded us. Here's the answer, and it's an uncomfortable one. We're not acting on principle. We're acting on emotion. It feels personal with the Americans because it's family. Russia is far away. America is the neighbor who insulted us at the barbecue, so we rage at the insult and we shrug at the atrocity. And here's why that should worry you. Emotion is a terrible negotiator. The Americans are not booing our anthem. They're not emotional about us at all. And that's exactly the advantage they currently enjoy. While we spend millions warehousing bourbon to make ourselves feel strong, they are coldly, rationally squeezing us at the table. Every ounce of energy we pour into feeling something is energy we are not pouring into outthinking them. By all means, buy Canadian. I try to do that each and every day. But if we actually want to win this trade war, we need to stop leading with our hearts and start leading with our heads. Because right now, the only thing our anger is beating is us. I very much like that our leaders seem rational. They seem like they are focused on the goal and the task at hand. But because we as the people are leading with our emotions, we are governed by our emotions in this moment, we aren't thinking critically. We aren't thinking critically about the impact that this is going to have on us. And we aren't thinking critically about what we demand and require from our government in terms of answers and information. We need to line up with the government in terms of thinking rationally and critically so that we can be as informed and prepared as possible for what's coming down the pike. All right, that's my position. I am more than happy to be told I'm wrong. I'm emotional too, by the way. I'm just trying to keep that in check, and I'm trying to pair it with a certain level of critical thinking so that I can be as aware of what's going on and aware of what's coming down the pike as possible. So I want to hear from you next. We're going to open up the phone lines. I want to hear, like, the lake thing. Yeah, that's going to anger some people. I think that's what Donald Trump wants. 416-870-6400, 1-888-225-TALK. You can also text us at 416-870-6400. Let's talk about Canada-U.S. relations. Let's talk about changing the name of Lake Ontario. Let's talk about winning this trade war. Let's talk about not just being elbows up, but eyes wide open. This is a very serious moment for us, and it requires more than serious anger. It requires serious thought, serious people, and serious decisions have to be made. I want to hear from you next. Don't go anywhere. This is the Ben Mulrooney Show from coast to coast to coast on the Chorus Radio Network and streaming all over the place on the iHeartRadio app.

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13: Well, we're talking the trade war with the United States, the emotional response, and I think the fair emotional response by so many Canadians. But at some point, we have to inject critical thinking and rational thought into that to balance it out, because otherwise we're going to be rabid dogs as opposed to informed citizens, and accountability will get thrown out the window. Personal responsibility, we're not going to see our own the hypocrisy sometimes in the way we behave, where it's okay in one situation, it's unacceptable in another. I asked you to call in, and boy, you did. Please be patient, and I'm going to try to get to everybody. Let's start with Chris. Chris, tell me the story of the strawberries.
3: Oh, Ben, how's it going? So I'm a new dad. I got another one on the way.
13: Congratulations.
3: Thank you. Things are super tight. When you go to the grocery store, you realize prices are going through the roof, and we try to save money where we can. And finally, strawberries were on sale. It wasn't $8 for a box of strawberries. So I went to go grab some strawberries, and good old Boomer came up to me and said, "Hey, what are you doing? Those are from America. Put those down." And I was like, "Excuse me, are you going to buy me $8 strawberries? Be my guest." And he just looked at me and was like, "Oh, no, I can't do that." And so it's stuff like that that people, I mean, they don't realize we can't be growing all these things all year round. We can't, we have to work with our closest neighbor and talk about the shortest carbon footprint. I mean, they're bringing us produce that is, it's the closest, we're not flying it. We're shipping it over cargo. And I mean, people got to smarten up. And most of these people that are thinking this way are people that are well off that aren't having kids, and diapers are expensive. Everything is getting expensive. And I think it's causing young dads and parents to not want to have kids.
13: Well, Chris, thank you so much. Congratulations. I hope you look at this as a glass half full, because you're about to embark on a hell of an adventure with your kids. I appreciate you, man. That points out the tough spot we're in. It points out the tough spot in a lot of ways we put ourselves in, where this guy wants to buy Canadian, but he can't because the cost of living is so high, because our productivity has been waning and on a downward slope since 2015. That predates Donald Trump, right? And so we just got to be a little more rational, when, as opposed to this reflexive knee-jerk stuff where a Canadian attacks another Canadian in the grocery store because he can't afford Canadian strawberries. Let's go to Nathan. Nathan, thanks so much for calling. Yeah, you agree we're not thinking rationally?
9: Ben, we are not thinking rationally in any way, shape, or form. Donald Trump is not thinking rationally. No. Like renaming Lake Ontario to Lake America, you're right, it's a distractionary technique. He doesn't care.
13: Nope.
9: He couldn't have pointed out Lake Ontario on a map before this started.
13: Yep.
9: I guarantee you he couldn't have.
13: You're right.
9: But I'll tell you something. We need to get off our friggin' high horse, Ben, because apparently our national news network doesn't think 9/11 was a terrorist attack. Now, if you don't think 9/11 is a terrorist attack, you are a terrorist yourself, and you don't belong in this country.
13: I said as much, Nathan, and I thank you. I said as much on Twitter just a little while ago, where I said, first of all, the problematic fact that this happened now. Americans don't distinguish between the CBC and Canadians. As far as they're concerned, the CBC speaks for Canadians. They tar us with the same brush. That is not what we need right now. Influential Americans all over social media are pushing out the narrative that Canadians don't believe 9/11 was a terrorist attack. Thank you, CBC. And if I were Mark Carney, I'll tell you what I expect from Mark Carney is the exact same treatment of the CBC leadership as he had for the CEO of Air Canada after those two pilots died on the runway at LaGuardia. He was offended that the French language had been minimized, and he said, "I'm going to haul that guy in front of a parliamentary committee." I expect, and I think a lot of Canadians would demand, the exact same sense of affront by this prime minister in this moment. For all the reasons I just listed, plus the insult that this demonstrates to the 26 Canadians who died on 9/11 and the hundreds of Canadians who died in Afghanistan and the thousands who came back traumatized from defending our values because of that terrorist attack. I expect nothing less. If it was good enough then, it's good enough today. Mark Carney, it's time for you to stand up and say this is unacceptable from an organization that gets $1.5 billion of taxpayer dollars. Let's go to Sean. Sean, thanks so much. What's going on?
14: Hey, Ben. Pleasure to speak with you.
13: Yes.
14: So, yeah, I got a lot of thoughts about the whole thing. I've tried to buy hockey equipment that was made in Canada. My kids are 20s now, so I can't do it anymore. They're older. But even for 12 years, I'm about the same age as you. 20% of my life has been dealing with this government.
13: Yeah.
14: That wants to ruin made in Canada stuff, and then they're telling me to buy made in Canada stuff.
13: Yeah, all the headwinds, all the taxes, all the headwinds, all the difficulty in starting a business, keeping a business open, keeping us competitive versus domestic as well as international competition, and then we're told to buy Canadian. Like, this is the time that Canadians expect a government to slash regulation, slash taxes, come out with a pro-growth budget, and start building in what we were promised at speeds we haven't ever seen before. This is the time to get everybody together and start get those shovels in the ground right now and show Donald Trump that we are starting today. But if you don't give us a favorable deal, our pipelines that we're building today are going to exclusively go east-west. That would send a chill, I do believe. Thank you very much. What do we have now? Let's go with Dan. Dan, I think you and I agree that there's nobody who trolls better than Donald Trump.
15: In fact, I just came out with my paddleboard out of Lake America right now. I live near the lake.
13: Yeah.
15: And it was a great run of the inaugural paddleboard today.
13: Yeah.
15: He's the master troll, and all these sheep, these people get so queued up.
13: I don't fault anyone for getting upset. We are proud Canadians, and this is an insult to that pride. I don't fault them, but what I want to remind people is, you know, you got to appeal to your rational angels as well.
15: I think it's very immature if we react to it. What does your mom tell you or your dad tell you when you're being bullied or trolled or whatever? You ignore it, and that's instead everyone gets their knickers. Come on, that's not the reality. We're Canadians. We should just let him roll off our back. Let him be as, because you know it is. You let them show themselves. But either way, I find it hilarious. But I called to say the tariffs. We never mind the tariffs. It's silly on both sides. It's going to cost me more money now because of what Carney wants. So I got to do rentals on the house, and most of these materials are going to come in from the States.
13: Yeah.
15: Now I got to pay more while Carney has 95% or more of his personal wealth, his investment. Yeah. America.
13: Yeah.
15: In America. If he cares so much, why doesn't he move it back to Canada?
13: Dan, I got to bounce. I got so many calls here. We're going to go real quick here. Let's go with Robert. Robert, go ahead, my friend. Real quick.
16: Oh, hi. Thanks for taking my call.
13: Yeah.
16: On the American booze, Canadians are being told to buy Canadian. Put the booze back on the shelf, save $8 million, and Canadians probably won't buy it. On the trade deal, Mr. Elbow's up. Well, we're still waiting for a deal, and it hasn't happened.
13: Yeah, I agree. But I think if we thought more critically, I think if we were less blinded by emotion, we would be. I think we're doing fine right now. I think our leadership is doing fine. I just want a little more transparency. I want more accountability. I want more real, meaningful updates from this government as to where we are, what we turned down, and what we're trying to get moving forward without giving up any advantage that they have, obviously. Let's go with Daniel. Daniel, you got twins like me.
17: I do have twins like you. Yeah. Always an honor to speak to you. They were just in the car, and they said that Donald Trump is the ultimate rage baiter.
13: Yeah.
17: And everyone just buys into it.
13: Yeah.
17: You know, a lot of the last few callers made the same points I was going to make, but, you know, you should really hear what Kevin O'Leary said, which is what you were just saying yesterday, which is, you know, we're probably one of the richest, if not the richest countries in the world because of what we have, because of our resources.
13: Yeah, I got to bounce, my friend. Sean, I'm going to give you the last word. Tell me what you think in about 2 seconds.
18: Yeah, I think it's all about the Liberals staying in power. I'm completely cynical. I think they're purposely going to gut Canada. And I think they're worried that the European empire, well, he is, and they're going to gut Canada, and they're going to finance us through the World Bank, and that's when they're going to start pulling the oil out of the ground.
13: I don't know. I'm hoping you're wrong. Hey, thank you to everybody. I'm sorry I couldn't get to everybody, but that one was a doozy of a conversation. Thanks to all of you. Hey, we're going to talk about the possibility, the optimism that we could feel. If we could get our acts together, we could be the data center capital of the world, and that means a lot of money being driven into the economies of cities and provinces and the feds. Anthony Fury is going to come by to explain his proposal when we come back.
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1: A voice I greatly respect was on the Hurley Burley podcast, a great podcast. Ian Brody, and we're going to have him on the show tomorrow. He was the chief of staff of Stephen Harper. And at the end of the podcast, he sort of put his prescription forth of what we need to be doing over the next few days. And it amounted to, we got to think bold. We've got to be optimistic. We've got to take risks. We've got to get out of our own way. And we have to start doing all the things that we have not been doing because we thought we had the luxury of time. We don't have the luxury of time. And one of the things, one of his prescriptions was call every single company in the United States that has any intention of building a data center anytime soon and give them no reason not to build them in Canada tomorrow. So we'll talk to him about that and everything else later. But I subscribe to that absolutely. And our next guest, I believe, feels the same way. Anthony Fury is a former journalist, past Toronto mayoral candidate, now works in corporate consulting, and he's written about exactly this. Anthony, thank you so much for being here.
2: Hey, Ben, good to be here. And I hadn't heard Ian say those comments, but that's quite interesting. And I think it's a very opportune time right now with what's going on south of the border.
1: Well, look, we already have the advantage over anywhere else because of our temperature. 60 to 70% of the overall cost of running a data center is cooling that data center. You put those in northern climes and you're coming out way ahead of any American state. But there is anti-AI sentiment in opposition to data centers. How do we, what's that all about, and how do we push past it?
2: Yeah, there's a lot of it going on right now, Ben. And when I started seeing it emerge in the United States, where you have something like 500 towns and cities have moved to ban them, and there's proposed bans in about a dozen states, these are mostly Democrat communities, and it's largely a left-wing opposition to it. It really reminded me of what we saw 10, 15 years ago with the opposition to the oil and gas sector and pipelines, where the industry was vilified, legitimate concerns being brought up by some people, but also the Greta Thunberg type stuff of just outright vilifying the whole thing. And we look back and we recognize that that's part of our lost decade here in Canada over the past 10 years, that if we had just gone ahead with things back then, we'd be in a much better economic footing. And I really worry we're going to repeat that with data centers.
1: Yeah.
2: The points that are being made by people, you know, concerns around energy usage and water and where they're located. I mean, these are all valid concerns, like with any sort of infrastructure project, you know, any transit line, anything like that. But that's not a reason to say wholesale no to the development of these things. So in my column in the National Post, I say we need to be techno-optimists, which is a Silicon Valley phrase, and embrace this as the future and move forward with it.
1: Well, and let's talk about that, because it feels to me like the very real concerns of AI data centers near big cities or near significant populations, that's a real concern. There are health concerns, there's noise concerns, there's heat concerns, there's water concerns. But we have countless small towns in the northern reaches of most of our provinces that could use the shot in the arm of one of these or multiple data centers. And it's plug and play up there. You have the infrastructure, you have the roads, you have medical centers, you have schools, you have shops, you have everything you need. You have electrical grids that go into our north. You have everything that you would need up there already. It's just the political will. But those two things are different. You know, putting it in our north versus sticking it in Hamilton, those are two completely different circumstances.
2: Yeah, and there's different sizes and different types of data centers, different usages, and we have actually many data centers closer to our communities and cities than some people realize. So there's many different pathways, and I think we have to find ways to say yes rather than finding ways to say no, which was the approach to the oil and gas sector. That was not a good approach at all. So my main argument and position in the column is let's find ways to move forward, because I do worry about this fear-mongering that we're seeing. And to your point, Ben, I mean, we're one of the largest land masses in the world. If anywhere can host these facilities and then host the economic gains that come from them, then we should certainly be one of the first ones to do it, especially with the U.S., in many jurisdictions saying no to it.
1: And the clock is ticking. I mean, if anyone follows news about Elon Musk and SpaceX, they're building a massive new

0: that are proposing a 1 or 2 year moratorium, go, okay, well, that turns into 3 or whatnot, and then you're actually losing a lot of that window. Whereas the government of Alberta, to their credit, has put a lot of work into their data center policy. Daniel Smith has released an explainer document that's online for everyone to see. That's it's a really interesting comms document to read, Ben, because it's written in such plain conversational language that you hardly ever see on government websites. Just talking about what are data centers really, what's being proposed in Alberta, here's the concerns you have, here's what we think about them, here's why we're moving forward. I think it's a really responsible document to just say why we do want to go and pursue this now, because, Ben, to your point, they're coming anyway. If they all go to China, for instance, and they're controlled by the Chinese government, and they're the ones sort of controlling our AI infrastructure for the future, I mean, I don't think we want that either. So let's really look to the future here and find good ways to embrace it.
1: And this government talks a mean game about AI and data sovereignty. That can only happen if we have these data centers in our home and native land.
0: No, absolutely. I mean, you want to be able to find ways to reap the economic benefits of it as much as possible, but also have leverage over the entire AI ecosystem. Yeah. And you have that greater advantage and ability when they are located close to home. And you can just be more conversational and connected with both your homegrown AI companies and the big Silicon Valley ones that make up a lot of the headlines. The more sort of interconnected we are with those companies, I think the better for us as well as a nation.
1: Well, to take it back to the top of our conversation, you know, Ian Brody made these pronouncements and laid out his prescription on last Sunday, and it doesn't seem like anybody took him up on any of it. You know, there's no recall of parliament. There's no talk of a pro-growth budget. There's no talk of slashing taxes and slashing regulation. There's no talk of unleashing all of the projects that are just sitting waiting in the major projects office, or the ones that aren't sitting in the major projects office. We got to be moving faster than this.
0: Yeah, I mean, the best revenge is living well. So if there's people out there who are frustrated with the American president, and you hear from a lot of those people right now, I mean, I think what they should be doing is just cheering on, fast-tracking the Canadian economy, all these projects we have, and get firing on all cylinders. Yeah.
1: Lastly, let's talk about some of the worries. It's the drain on the electrical net and the water consumption issue. Talk to me about how you think we can mitigate those two things.
0: Well, the main reason is we mitigate them. We take them seriously. We hear people's earnest concerns. I think there are concerns that are led by more cynical activist groups that are just pushing it out here because it's the new thing. It's like the new Greta Thunberg thing. I think there's people who are going to make money off of opposing AI data centers. At the same time, there are genuine community concerns. I'm not here as an electrical expert or a water solutions expert, but there's a lot of people out there who have the pathway and the map forward. The Alberta Explainer talks about that. The Ford government has recently come out and said, you know, they're seeing that this is the path forward, even though the polling is actually not clear cut on this. I mean, Ben, we're at about 50-50 here in terms of people for versus against it. So we are seeing political leadership, and good on Daniel Smith and Doug Ford and Evan Solomon, you know, people on different political parties for trying to forge ahead on all of this.
1: I think the person with the longest political coattails and the most popularity to burn is Mark Carney. And if he were to come out and make a statement about the things that we need to do to get from here to a better place, and one of those things was, let's get these data centers from all over the world to move to Canada, people who might be on the fence would probably change their minds. But the first step is taking Anthony Fury's column in the National Post, Canada should seize the moment and embrace AI data centers. Seriously, Anthony, thank you very much.
0: Ben, thank you, sir. Have a good one.
1: All right. Remember to find us on YouTube. We upload interviews all the time. And when you're there, watch and subscribe. All right. Canada and the U.S. are deepening their trade fight with tariffs and threatening industries on both sides of the border. But how much leverage do we really have? And could moves involving oil, potash, and other exports end up hurting Canadians? We'll get an economist's take on the risks, the politics, and what comes next with Toronto Metropolitan University economics professor, Dr. Eric Kam.
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14: Welcome back. And how we approach this battle with the United States, well, it depends on who you talk to, right? Everyone agrees Team Canada approach. That's the way to go. But what does that mean? Who's calling the shots? I know the Prime Minister is, but I hear a lot of provincial leaders giving their take on what that means. And it can be confusing because if some of these leaders have opposing views on what it means to defend the country, stand up for the country, push back against the other country, and sort of make sense of a little bit of it, hopefully. We're joined by a great friend of the show, Dr. Eric Kam, economics professor at Toronto Metropolitan University. Eric, thanks so much for joining us.
15: Well, thank you very much, Benedict, and I promise you I could probably bring to light and make sense a very, very small amount of this disaster.
14: Well, look, we've got Doug Ford, who wants to push back tariff for tariff and all that stuff, and that there's an argument to be made for that, I suppose. But then on the other side of the equation, you got Alberta and Saskatchewan who push back on calls for oil and potash export levies in retaliation. To me, I find it really curious and concerning to a certain extent that there isn't some sort of direction coming from Ottawa telling the provincial leaders, this is the game plan, and we need you to get on board with the game plan.
15: You know, I really think Carney's in far over his head here. I think your point's well taken. The messages you get out of Ottawa are mixed, and the worst ones that you get, and I voted for the premier three times, is, you know, we're going to bury them and we're going to slaughter them and we're going to go one for one on tariffs, because we know economically, Ben, that's stupid. It's just, that's a losing proposition. So what Scott Moe is doing, and he always does, is he kind of nuances this and he says, well, let's try to understand the difference between retaliation and self-inflicted damage.
14: Yeah.
15: Right? He's saying, okay, Canada has economic weapons, but some of those weapons can hurt us as much, if not more, than they hurt the United States. And so he's talking about potash. That's a big leverage for Saskatchewan, right?
14: And they finally got Chinese tariff relief just a few months ago. So,
15: right.
14: You know, so
15: right,
14: they finally had the room to breathe and grow again.
15: Right. So when you look at a potash, when you look at oil, right, if Canada makes it terribly expensive or difficult for American farmers, say, to buy potash, well, what do you think farmers are going to do? They're not stupid. They're going to start looking elsewhere, and they're going to create supply chains that don't exist now. And let me tell you, once those customers establish alternative suppliers, Canada could permanently lose market share. And the exact same thing happens for oil. So that's why Mo likes this, what I would call targeted retaliation, right? So sort of the alcohol thing.
14: Yeah.
15: And so, and I think what he's saying is, and I think the prime minister should listen, is that Ottawa really needs to demonstrate strength against Trump, but essentially don't demonstrate strength, right? It's not a fist fight, by shooting yourself in the foot. So I'd like to introduce a term we've never talked about. It's boomerang economics, right? And really, so what does that mean? It means that the question isn't whether Canada can hurt the U.S. It can hurt the U.S., but big deal. Can Canada hurt the U.S. without hurting Canada first?
14: Yeah.
15: And I think the answer is no, and I think that's the heart of the story.
14: But then how do we leverage what they need from us? Because, I mean, Donald Trump says he doesn't need Canada, but the facts on the ground belie that position, right? The amount of crude oil that they take in daily and at the price they get it at, that's right. The critical minerals, the agriculture, like the potash, the electricity from Ontario and Quebec, the automotive. I mean, they do need those things. And to find those new suppliers elsewhere would take time. And that is a hole that they would find themselves in until setting up those new relationships. So how do we leverage those things?
15: Well, let me delay that by 3 minutes so I can think of a good answer by going back to the first thing you said, which is basically you just said this relationship isn't one-sided, right? Trump says we don't need Canada. Well, 4 million barrels of Canadian oil cross the border every day. You talk about oil, aluminum, as you said, potash, auto parts, electricity. The point isn't that America can't survive without Canada. It, in theory, could, because it's so massive and it can have lots of different trading partners. The point is replacing Canada and Canadian suppliers for the United States would be expensive, it would be disruptive, and it would be slow. And all we have to do is think about, right, the auto industry, where I think that's just a glaring example where parts pass the border so many times, right? And we know that tariffs don't magically stop at the border.
14: Right.
15: So that means they become a Canadian and an American cost too. So, you know, the real lesson, and I'm getting to your question, of this trade war is that Canada and the United States, we're not customers and suppliers. We are integrated economic partners. And I think both sides are learning, God, I hope they're learning, that when you try to hurt your partner, you're discovering that you're just hurting yourself too. Now to the question of what you can do about it. Number one, thank heavens I wasn't elected to do so.
14: Now,
15: because
14: yeah.
15: frankly, I'm not 1,000% sure. But I know that what I would do is go in with very small micro level plans. We keep hearing these macro threats and macro organization. I think you pick a good an industry and you start talking there and you see if you can make any headway at all and then slowly move on to the next one. I think that's our only hope, is to take this on the most micro, minute level and see if we have, you know, as they always say, where are the points on which we agree?
14: Yeah.
15: And then we can tackle the points on which we disagree. But I know I'm getting slaughtered on social media for saying this, but this elbows up. We know it's stupidity. It doesn't work politically and it's not working economically.
14: What about going to them and saying, listen, we recognize that that we haven't been doing what we need to do to extract our natural resources, critical minerals responsibly in an environmental way that respects our treaties with First Nations. But we're getting to it. And our commitment to you, America, is we're doing that. Starting today, we're doing that. And we propose to you, like, privileged access to our market, whatever that means, something like that, most favored nations, whatever, to our oil, to our gas, to our critical minerals, to all that stuff, to our uranium, to our nuclear power, to our electricity. We will give you that. We're going to build this out now. But in order for you to get that, no questions asked, moving forward, that's what you get. Here's what we need from you.
15: Right. And that's a little bit, I guess you put it in a more eloquent way than I did, which is show the U.S. that here's what we can do for you.
14: Yeah.
15: Because, again, you know, not to be too repetitive, but we know that that economy is, you know, 14, 15 times larger than ours, and their trading partners are much more diverse. So I think, to your point, a really good short-term strategy here would be minimize the economic damage to our country while putting some realistic pressures on the U.S. to negotiate. And as I said, I would go micro level, even, like I say, commodity by commodity.
14: Yeah.
15: And then if you can find some common ground, most favored nation clauses, right, maybe even free trade on a good or two, well, then you have a longer term question on whether this trade fight can actually become a catalyst for Canada to diversify its export markets and strengthen domestic supply chains and maybe reduce its dependence on a single trading partner, Ben. But it's not a binary relation.
14: No.
15: We can't go with zero or one. The answer's got to be somewhere in the middle.
14: Eric Cam, thank you, my friend.
15: Stay healthy, Ben.
14: All right. Hey, thank you so much for joining us, Edmonton. Why don't you come back? Let's do it one more time this week, tomorrow, shall we? And when should you start talking or rather thinking about cancer screening and what symptoms shouldn't be dismissed as just part of getting older? We're going to talk early detection, changing screening recommendations, and the often confusing symptoms of perimenopause with family physician Dr. Rochelle Grossman from Yorkville Medical Clinic when we come back. Don't go anywhere. This is the Ben Mulrooney Show.

0: Toronto Blue Jays are back, celebrating their 50th season from clutch home runs.
1: A Springer Dinger!
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10: Good morning. It's 6 o'clock. I'm Scott Monick. Partly cloudy skies, a light mist, and 14 degrees in London. Hundreds are dead and hundreds more are still missing after that huge flash flooding that tore through parts of the Himalayas in Nepal and China many of them foreigners and pilgrims. Experts say it appears the whole thing was triggered by a mountain landslide, which then sent off a glacial collapse. ABC's Britt Clanett is in Nepal's capital of Kathmandu.
11: The collapse actually dammed a river and formed a brand new lake right after the disaster site, and it's still rising. So that's the big concern, the big new threat that many people are worried about. Chinese authorities say that there is a high risk it could burst within the next few days, which is why officials are warning about possible second and third waves of flooding from debris still sitting in these river systems.
10: Foreign Affairs Minister Anita Anand says 30 Canadians and permanent residents are missing following the flash floods. Global Affairs Canada says it is in contact with humanitarian groups and is ready to contribute to humanitarian efforts as needed. Provincial police say the body of a swimmer who went missing at Pinery Provincial Park has been found. They say the 28-year-old from Toronto was last seen at the park's beach on Lake Huron on Wednesday. Police say beach visitors found the swimmer's body the next day. No other details were released. Prime Minister Mark Carney and Premier Doug Ford say Canadians will always know Lake Ontario by its name after U.S. President Donald Trump signed an executive order yesterday to change it to Lake America. Carney says the lake's name is more than 400 years old, predating both the Confederation of Canada and the Declaration of Independence of the United States of America. Trump first threatened to rename the lake as he and Ford exchanged insults over tariffs earlier this week. Ford called the president a bully and a loser, while Trump said the premier was a less charismatic, intelligent version of his late brother, former Toronto Mayor Rob Ford. Meantime, the collapse of trade talks with the U.S. has added urgency to reducing trade barriers within Canada, but experts say it's not a simple fix. Corinne Pullman at the Canadian Federation of Independent Businesses says there has been progress on accepting standards from other provinces, but that there are still snags in practical use.
12: Unfortunately, it now gets into more of the nitty-gritty detail side of things and actually looking at how each province is actually operating on the ground. That's the harder work of it.
10: Federal and provincial trade officials met this week to push forward on a range of fronts, including better acceptance of services across provinces. Chapman's is pledging no price increases as the popular southwestern Ontario ice cream maker moves away from U.S. suppliers amid the trade war. The family-owned company has announced plans to replace American ingredients with Canadian and other non-U.S. alternatives while pledging not to raise prices until at least March 2028. CEO Ashley Chapman said they began exploring other suppliers back in March of 2025 to avoid future headaches. And the final weekend of August has arrived, but there's no shortage of things to do in London.
13: I got my first real six-string, it at the five and done.
10: Bryan Adams returns to the Forest City and will hit the stage at Canada Life Place on Saturday. Brazilian Latin Fest takes over at the Covent Garden Market Square on Saturday as well. Tomorrow also marks the first annual Volkswagen Legends Car Show at the Plunkett Estate. The London Car Show is expected to attract a large crowd to the BMO Center. It's happening Saturday and Sunday. The weekend forecast looks very promising with plenty of sunshine on the way today, tomorrow, and Sunday. Tonight, it's going to be a nice, comfortable evening down at Labatt Park as the first place London Majors host the Brantford Red Sox. Sticking with sports, the Kansas City Royals dumped the Toronto Blue Jays 13-2 at Rogers Centre last night. The Royals put the game out of reach with a six-run inning in the sixth. Jays manager John Schneider says it was a tough matchup.
14: Earlier in the game, you want to try to just minimize the four runs in the first two, making a play here or there, making a pitch here or there, but I thought they handled it okay. You know, it's never a good feeling to be sitting there when, you know, you put up a six spot and, you know, we're thin on pitching.
10: The Jays fell 3.5 games behind Cleveland, which holds the third and final wildcard spot in the American League. The Jays are right back at it tonight, hosting the Seattle Mariners for the opener of a weekend series. You can listen to tonight's game live on 980 CFPL starting at 7 o'clock. Dylan Cease will get the start for the Jays. Connor Hellebuyck, the NHL's Hart Trophy winner in 2025 and a three-time Vezina Trophy winner, has publicly asked for a trade from the Winnipeg Jets. Hellebuyck said he privately asked to be traded several months ago in a statement posted on his agent's X account. The Winnipeg Blue Bombers play host to the CFL leading Montreal Alouettes tonight, and the Toronto Raptors will retire Kyle Lowry's jersey following their January 10th game against the Philadelphia 76ers. Lowry will become the second player in franchise history to have his number raised to the rafters at Scotiabank Arena, joining Vince Carter. I'm Scott Monick. Up next, The Morning Show. 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
19: Looking beautiful today and tomorrow, and then we get some heat early next week to finish off August. It looks kind of hot. 23 degrees today with fog patches, if there are any, dissipating out to mainly sunny, and 10 degrees tonight, nice sleeping. Tomorrow, sunny, warm, not bad. The humidity starting to climb, but not too bad, 26. Then partly sunny with more humidity and 27 on Sunday, and perhaps a shower Sunday overnight. Monday and Tuesday, mix of sun and cloud, chance of a shower, 29 degrees apiece, with the humidex in the upper 30s. Today's high, 23.
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5: There is good news if you have an embarrassing Gmail address. Do you have, something like, the Beer Master, 500 or something for your Gmail when you got on Gmail when you were 16 years old or 20 years old or something?
6: That's funny because, like, a lot of people have those names. Baby Lover 60-something, yeah. And then you're like, okay, thank you for that email. We see it all the time because when you guys win, we have to ask for your email. So
5: yeah.
6: We get to see those emails. But that's cool that you can change it now.
5: So I used to have – now, my old Hotmail was never, like, something wild and crazy. But I did switch over at one point from Hotmail to Gmail. And my Gmail is just pretty normal. But if your Gmail is a little out there, Google is now letting you change your address and keep your old emails. That's the important part. So – what you have to do is to change your username, you go to the email settings page. From there, you click on personal info, email, Google account email. And if your account is eligible, you will see a change Google account email option. But here's the catch. You can't pick a new name and say, oh, I don't like that. I want to change it again. You just can't keep changing it. So you can only do once every 12 months.
6: That's cool. That's pretty cool. It's good for the people that put the emails for, like, marketing and stuff.
5: Yeah.
6: And they are tired of that. Because as soon as you change it, the marketing people are not going to have your new email. So that's great, though.
5: So it's a good – I mean, it's a good thing they should do. And the tech side of it, maybe it's been difficult to work it. But if you want to change your Gmail address, or maybe not even embarrassing. Maybe there's a divorce and you're changing your name or something like that.
6: Last names, yeah. And yeah, some or business, because a lot of people, they put like business email as like Gmails. So maybe you don't have that business anymore. Boom, change it to your name or something. Yeah.
5: And if you, I mean, I went through that pretty quickly in terms of how to do it, but just, you can just Google it and, change Gmail name, address, and it'll come up. Something that I thought was interesting is, it's always interesting when something old becomes new again, and apparently cassettes are trendy again.
6: Wow.
5: So Maxell is bringing back their classic tape player. They've also added modern features on the tape player, like Bluetooth and USB-C charging. It's going to cost you, though, $80 to $100.
6: Oh, wow.
5: So there's been a vinyl resurgence. Now I guess tape cassettes are coming back.
6: They were cool back in the day. I don't know if you remember, but everyone with the Walkmans.
5: Yeah.
6: And just like rewinding with the pen. I love cassettes.
5: Oh, I remember like Walkman, but all, I mean, that's how I also, you can, some of them had radios, so you can listen to the radio as well. Yep. I might have one still, but I have.
6: Oh, that's cool.
5: But it's, I have, again, maybe, but if it is, I don't know where it would be. It's somewhere, probably somewhere in the bottom of something, but.
6: You got to bring it back, Def.
5: Here's the thing, though. Like, has the cassette material changed? Because that was one of the problems, I thought. It wasn't the best way to listen to music. I know it might look neat. There were some people a couple of years ago trying to make earbuds with the wires cool again, because now everyone likes the wireless. I personally like the wireless. But the ones with that you can plug it with the jack. But what's old is always new again. So sometimes if you, I'm one of those people that likes to keep things. I'm a pack rat at times. I at times I think I'm okay at throwing things out. However, I will say we were having the family chat a couple of days ago, and when my parents moved, I took the old dining table, and then as it just went about, my sister then took the dining table from me, but I kept the chairs. So I have the chairs in my house. My sister's got the table in her house. But the chairs are now trendy again, and we saw somewhere on Facebook Marketplace someone was selling the similar chairs for like $500.
6: It's funny, and it's not, that we always go back to whatever is classy. Like, it always is like that. We changed, like, I remember, the huge example was the phones. Phones used to be very big. Then I remember there was an era that they want to make the smallest phones in the world, yeah, the skinniest. Yeah. Now they're back into normal.
5: Yeah.
6: And who wonders? Maybe in a few years we'll see antenna again.
5: Could be. You know what? It wouldn't do any functional thing, but it would just be like aesthetics, right?
6: Yeah, it looks old school. Let's do
5: it. Yeah. So it's like that's one example of me keeping something that maybe, well, I haven't put it up on Facebook Marketplace or anything like that.
6: Do it now. $500 sitting in your house.
5: $500 I didn't have before. How about, we'll end with this. There was a story I was reading recently about how Gen Z are finding creative places to nap during their lunch breaks. Now, the article I thought was a little mean to Gen Z because the article said Gen Z are using their lunch breaks to take naps and cry. The cry part feels, you're being a little...
6: It's at it. You don't need to say that.
5: You're trying to be a little mean there. But what people are doing, and the reason I'm mentioning this is, you know, movie theaters, people don't always go to movie theaters. Apparently some Gen Zers are going to movie theaters to sleep. Which, I don't know how you sleep at a movie, but that's your business. Also, how long is your...
6: How long is the movie? 8 hours?
5: How long is your lunch break? But people are finding creative ways to have a nap. One of the reasons people are picking movie theaters is because you can have a recliner. You can just put in you can pull something over your eyes, put in some headphones.
6: It's darker. Yeah.
5: It's dark and take a nap, which I guess is a thing. But I was just thinking, imagine all these people buying tickets, people thinking, oh, the movies are back. No, it's just a bunch of Gen Z kids trying to get some Z's in the middle of the day. Whatever floats your boat. We'll take a break. When we return, more of The Morning Show with Devin Peacock on 980 CFPL.
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5: Do your kids like to read? I got into reading early. My sister did as well, but I know not everyone did, and it's not always easy for people. There's a really interesting program that's underway in London that has a connection to Dolly Parton. It appears to be making a difference. Study has found Dolly Parton's Imagination Library has played a major role in boosting early literacy and family reading habits. In this country, children enrolled in the program were at least seven times more likely to show stronger early literacy skills, including vocabulary and some awareness, compared to those not enrolled. So this is a study that covered more than 86,000 caregivers across five countries, and that included about 1,000 kids right here in London. I want to talk about this. To do that, we're joined by Betsy Riley. She's a local Imagination Library champion, also a retired elementary teacher and a professor at Western University's Faculty of Education. Betsy, I appreciate the time today.
13: Well, thank you for having me. Good morning.
5: So for those not familiar with Dolly Parton's Imagination Library, what is it?
13: Well, it's a charity Dolly actually started in her own hometown in Pigeon Forge, Tennessee, to meet the needs of the children there. She went to early childhood educators and asked what could she do to help improve literacy skills in her own town. And what they told her was, let's get the little kids reading from birth to age five. So she started the program with the premise of sending children books each month that they have at home. They own these books. The books are free to the families. And what they found was that the literacy in her own hometown improved dramatically. And she expanded to the United States. And then Canada was the first international partner. So in London, we have 1,000 children who have passed through the program, about 850 currently enrolled, and the about 175 who graduated at age five. If they're in the program for the full 5 years, they'll have a little home library of about 60 books, and 80% of these books are Canadian publications that reflect us and who we are.
5: Pretty cool. So basically, you're part of this, and you're just, and books are sent to you. Is that how it works, or?
13: That's how it works. So Dolly covers all the administration costs for all the 400 plus affiliates around Canada, So that's the paid salary of the leads in the program. She covers the distribution center in Mississauga. She covers the database. What we local affiliates have to cover is the $3.85 per book, and that covers the book and the mailing. And these are books that if you bought them retail would be between $10 and $15 a piece. So it's a real bargain. It's very cost-effective program. And our local group is all volunteer.
5: So is it access that is the key to help kids reading? Or what do you think is the secret here?
13: Well, that's it. If books are in the home, parents are much more likely to read almost daily to their children. If you read daily to your child, that's the key to improving vocabulary and all those early literacy skills that make them strong readers and writers. We find that the longer children are in the program, the more parents read to them. We find children will ask their parents to read to them. One of the great stories is of a little boy who, when the book arrives in the mail, won't leave the front steps until his mother has read the book right there. Another parent told me that their child, who was not even able to walk at that point, would crawl up into what he called the reading chair to grab his books. So the children want to read, the parents are more likely to read, and they really get into the crazy voices and the pointing to objects in the book. So it's in every respect, it changes both child behavior and parent behavior and supports the kids.
5: How important, how big is it to get into reading at a younger age as opposed to maybe a little bit older?
13: Oh, absolutely. From infancy on, where the children are tracking images in a book as an infant, it also helps them to make the connection that words that are spoken can also appear in print. So they make that language to print experience. It prepares them with a vocabulary so that they understand what they're reading. And one of the things, while there's a big push on phonics, of course, in reading, we worry about the children who, yes, they can sound out a word, but do they understand what they're reading? And this kind of reading to children prepares them for that experience.
5: For people listening to this and thinking about this, are there openings for people, or how does this work in London?
13: Well, right now, we're actually doing a big fundraiser because we have almost 500 children on the waiting list. And on May 22nd, we have a Dolly and Elvis tribute concert at the Wolf in order to raise more money so that we can pull more children off the waiting list. We really want to have as many families as possible a part of Imagination Library London. So I'd encourage folks to think about Mother's Day, and perhaps they want to get tickets to see Dolly perform for us.
5: Where can people get tickets?
13: You can get tickets through Wolf Performance and go to the Eventbrite site as well. You'll see that there's also going to be a silent auction there, which will provide some additional opportunities to support us. So we're hoping Londoners will come out and enjoy a wonderful evening.
5: And what will happen on the 22nd? You mentioned a concert, or?
13: It's a concert. It's a Dolly and Elvis tribute concert with Blue Suede and Rhinestones, Daphne Moens and Bruno Nessie. 2-hour concert that will have all your favorite tunes from both of them, and they're terrific performers.
5: It's really neat program. Betsy, I certainly appreciate the time today. Thank you very much.
13: And thank you for having me.
5: That's Betsy Riley, a retired elementary teacher, professor at Western University's Faculty of Education, and with Dolly Parton's Imagination Library, which is doing fantastic things. It's its success seems to be in its simplicity. Send kids books, help them and families read together, and you can see some wonderful things happening. And when they've followed it along, they've found that children enrolled in the program were 7 times more likely to show stronger early literacy skills, especially when it comes to vocabulary, compared to those not enrolled. And they were looking at a lot of different people in a lot of different countries, thousands and thousands of people, including more than 1,000 kids right here in London. And if you can get your kids hooked on reading early, it can certainly be great. It's sometimes easier said than done. People are busy. It's, you know, it's the life we lead these days. But this program is pretty neat and may not be too well-known for some people, but with a wait list of over 500 people, certainly it's a popular one. And that fundraiser, May 22nd, can do a lot of good. We'll take a break. When we return, more of The Morning Show with Devin Peacock on 980 CFPL.
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5: I want to talk about, the workforce that we have in London. I want to talk about jobs. There's some new analysis out there that has highlighted, a bit of a divide in the London region, where there's some data that shows London is doing well with some high productivity jobs, but some nearby communities are seeing more roles that are at risk of disruption. Think, Woodstock, think Tillsonburg, and that can show up in a couple of different ways for wages, housing pressure, other ways. Jonathan Linton is the co-founder of Building Resilience and joins us now to talk about this. Jonathan, appreciate the time today.
24: Well, thank you for having me on, Devin. It's a pleasure to speak with you.
5: What are you seeing in London and the region right now?
24: Well, the real story is that jobs aren't disappearing, which people typically talk about when they think about AI. They're changing. And the way London is a little bit different is London has a much higher number of jobs, about 18%, where AI can make them much more productive and the people potentially can do more with less time, earning a bigger salary, and be a lot more flexible in their work.
5: That AI component, obviously we hear a lot about that these days. How different is that compared to maybe even last year or 5 years ago?
24: Well, the AI is getting better in terms of what it can do. So it's becoming more reliable. So people are able to look at where they spend a lot of time where it could be replaced by AI. So, you could take transcribing a meeting can be reduced to, just reading over the summary and making a few adjustments rather than someone spending hours on it.
5: Could this lead to, or is this leading to maybe a migration in some areas, or how are we seeing this unfold?
24: Well, what we're seeing is that the way a lot of work is done, about 60% of the jobs in the region are changing. And so people have to deal with the adjustments. And then the smaller percentage is the ones where you could really, focus on where AI could be used to save time and to increase flexibility in your work. To save time and to increase flexibility in your work.

0: bit of a divide in terms of wages for London and regions outside of London?
1: Yeah, potentially London gets a much bigger salary boost out of this, an economic boost, the way things are set up right now.
0: The other side to that is, you know, we've, you know, talked a lot in the region and lately about, you know, housing. Could this even create even more housing pressures?
1: Well, you're in a community where you get a big economic boost out of AI. You could see increase in housing prices. Whereas a community that's less affected, let's say a Tilsonburg, the housing prices are not likely to go down, but they're more likely to become more stable. And in the case of Tilsonburg, where there's a lot of people to retire to now, that could be a very positive thing.
0: What are you interested in? What are you following maybe for London and for Woodstock or Tilsonburg?
1: I'm sorry, could you say that again?
0: What are you following, or what are you interested in terms of some trends that could be developing here? What's top of mind for you?
1: What I'm very interested in is in how one figures out where AI can reduce the amount of time to do certain sorts of tasks to make to offer much more benefit. For example, AI is very good at identifying qualified suppliers, so that if companies are looking at changing and, let's say, reshoring things so that people are getting suppliers from more locally, that they can, you know, figure out who might be possible of doing that within, you know, minutes instead of days or weeks.
0: Do you find, or do you think maybe that are businesses and employers maybe ahead of employees when it comes to utilizing AI or thinking about AI? I think when a lot of people think about AI, you're thinking ChatGPT, which is certainly there, but there's so much more to AI than ChatGPT.
1: Yeah, well, it's really a mixed bag here. You've got some organizations that are doing a lot and seeing you know, tremendous improvements in their flexibility and their ability to protect you know, their market and expand their market. And then you've got people who have taken things and ChatGPT, other tools, built their own tools, and have, you know, greatly reduced the amount of time it takes them to do things that they really didn't enjoy doing in the past.
0: We will follow with interest. Jonathan, I certainly appreciate the time today. Thank you very much.
1: Well, thank you.
0: That's Jonathan Linton, co-founder of Building Resilience. And when you look at some of the trends we're seeing, and there could be, you know, widening economic divides in the region here in London, where even though you have a lot of communities side by side, it could be unfolding in different ways, where you have certain jobs concentrated in areas, or certain jobs just displaced or reshaped, and the impact that has for wage growth, the impact that has for housing, and just what's always the tricky part for some of this is on the ground, it happens much faster, and then some of the responses are much slower, which is always going to be the case. But the ability to see it in real time and respond better is going to be key, especially in this moment where we are in flux. I mean, forget the United States for a moment. You just have a federal and a provincial government looking at different ways to grow. And a lot is kind of up in the air right now. So this is an interesting moment where AI is having an impact on the job situation, not just for London, but for some communities just outside of London as well. We'll take a break. When we return, more of The Morning Show with Devin Peacock on 980 CFPL.
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4: If there are any early fog patches around, they'll dissipate pretty quickly with the sun, and we will be mainly sunny today. A really nice day, 23 degrees, and the humidity quite low, 10 degrees tonight, nice sleeping, and 26 and sunny tomorrow with low humidity as well. Then it starts to climb, both temperature and humidity up on Sunday, 27 and partly sunny, chance of a shower Sunday night. It's Monday, Tuesday that are the hot ones here, 29 degrees apiece. Humidex should reach about 36. Today's high, 23.
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12: Do you suffer from allergies? New research has identified the best and worst places to be in the country for allergies, specifically when it comes to pollen. It's believed there are about 8, maybe 10 million Canadians who are affected by pollen. When you think of weeds, grasses, trees, that works out to about 1 in 5. I am lucky to not have this, but I know people who do, and you can have symptoms like, you know, a runny nose, sneezing, coughing, nasal congestion. Now, the rankings for this research looked at the length of season, looked at, pollen concentrations. Windsor was the most challenging place in the country. St. John's, Newfoundland, the best. London ranked 6th on the list in terms of most challenging. I think this is really interesting. I want to talk about this because we're at that time of year. Daniel Coates is the director of Aerobiology Research Laboratories and joins us now. Daniel, appreciate the time today.
13: Good morning.
12: So I mentioned it in the intro, but how many Canadians are affected by some of these various forms of pollen?
13: Yeah, it can be up to 20% of our population, and that's anywhere between 8 to 10 million people. It all depends. Some people can be allergic at low levels, while others will suffer, and they won't be in that class of 8 to 10 million. But some people, like yourself and myself, who don't have allergies, sometimes will feel those symptoms when pollen levels are extremely, extremely high.
12: Can it change over time where if I'm not now, but maybe in the future I could be?
13: That happens a lot. Some people will be born with allergies and continue to have them their entire lives. Others will grow out of it while others grow into it.
12: Do we know why that happens or how that happens?
13: It's a sensitivity issue. So you can develop sensitivities to foreign objects because that's what pollen is considered to your body, is a foreign object. And so once your body says, I'm sensitive to this, it starts producing that mucus, the itchy, watery eyes. It's all to try and repel it out of your body. And so it can develop over time, or you can get it as soon as you're born.
12: When you're looking at some of the cities, you know, that are best for this and maybe worst for it, most challenging, I guess. Is this something you've done in the past, or how did this these rankings come to be?
13: Well, we've always done it ourselves. We've just never published it. We have over 35 years of data, and we've been looking at how it affects a country for decades now. And we thought this year, you know what, maybe we should let the public know exactly where the cities rank in terms of best and worst cities in Canada. And it's being well received, unless you're in the top five.
12: Well, I still think it's interesting. I mean, it's good to have this information. Windsor is at the top spot. London is sixth. What makes Windsor such a challenging place, and maybe London less so, but still challenging, more challenging than people would like, obviously?
13: It's basically a lot of geographic location. So when it comes to trees, if you go out west of Vancouver, Victoria, they top the list because their season begins a lot earlier than the rest of Canada. But the thing is, southern Ontario is weed heaven. Ragweed, it loves it in southern Ontario and all across Ontario and Quebec. And because the British Columbia gets no weeds at all, not ragweed per se, they didn't make the top five in the sense, well, they did, but not the top five with Hamilton and Windsor and London and Barrie, because you folks have so much weeds. You also get, you're ranked number seventh, I think it is, on grass. And so it's just bringing all three of those together, put Ontario in a bad place.
12: St. John's is on the other end of the spectrum. Yeah. How are they a bit more positive?
13: Actually, all the Maritimes made the top five simply because of their location as well. They're near the ocean. They live more on a rock. They don't have as much vegetation as the rest of the country does, per se, in terms of allergenic pollen types. And so number one, two, four, and five was all in the Maritimes.
12: How much variability can there be from year to year in terms of Windsor be top spot again next year, or could that possibly change?
13: It could possibly change. It's unlikely that we would see the southern locations of Ontario change dramatically, but they might move around in position because pollen is like a business. It goes up and down every year. But over the last 30 years, we've actually seen pollen double in total across the entire country. And so it's on the rise. It's not going away. It's only getting worse because we have longer, warmer seasons and hence more pollen in the air on a trend line.
12: Is that in some ways because of some of the trees and the plants and maybe the grass that we're planting and how that impacts things?
13: Absolutely. As a matter of fact, cities love to plant male trees simply because they don't produce flowers or fruits. And when those wilt and die, they create quite a mess. So cities like to plant male trees, but male trees are the ones that produce the pollen. And so when you see development in a city, you'll see more trees come into play. And you also have migration. So we are seeing ragweed now popping into British Columbia, where we didn't see it 30 years ago.
12: I was, rooting around your website the other day, which I thought was quite interesting, and you also predict allergy seasons. How does that work? What's that process like?
13: Yeah, so we have over 35 years of data. We collect data every single day from our network across the country. They're called rotation impaction samplers, so they rotate in the air and it catches all the air and everything that's in the air. Those samples are then sent to our lab every week and we analyze those. And with that data, the current data, the historical data, and about 12 different weather variables, we put it all together and our modeling has proven that we're 80% accurate over any season. And we developed a forecast for 4 to 5 days out. If you get the Allergy Sufferers app, you can see up to 5 days. After that, though, because the weather changes so much and weather does affect pollen release, the accuracy rate drops a little bit. So we do it every 5 days to keep that high accuracy rate. And Allergy Sufferers really appreciate that.
12: What should people consider if they do have allergies to maybe get some help with their allergies?
13: We always recommend to know what you're allergic to. A lot of people don't know what they're allergic to. And so they suffer these cold-like conditions and they're like, I don't know what I'm allergic to. So we always recommend go to an allergist, find out what you're allergic to, and then know when it's in the air. And the best way to do that is with the Allergy Sufferers app. And once you know what's in the air, because we do every single variety, so we'll do birch levels, alder levels, maple levels, et cetera, then change your activities. And changing activities can be simple things like, you know, take a walk after rain because pollen gets washed out from rain. However, it releases spores. So if you have an allergy to spores, which is outdoor mushrooms and molds, don't take a walk after rain. But don't let your dog in your bed, you know, dry your clothes indoors. Just simple things like that can really minimize the effects on your health. And always do a program with your allergist. They'll help the most.
12: And just finally, can it be different for adults opposed to kids?
13: Yes. Well, kids can be more sensitive, but it depends because as you get older, you also get more sensitive to certain things in life. And so it varies from person to person. It's a very individual type of thing. We know a lot of people that can suffer at low levels for different pollen types, some that suffer at low levels or high levels for less allergenic types like cedar. But most people who suffer from allergies will be allergic to the ones that are in your air right now, which are birch, oak, ash, alder, poplar. Those are some of the worst ones.
12: It's all quite interesting. Daniel, I really appreciate your time today.
13: My pleasure. Have a great day.
12: You as well. That's Daniel Coates. He's the director of Aerial Biology Research Laboratories. And I would certainly, you know, recommend their website if you are looking for more information on this. It's aerobiology.ca. So aerobiology.ca. And they have all sorts of information in terms of, certainly if you're looking into types of pollen or fungal spores or something along those lines. But in terms of these rankings they have done, London ranked sixth overall in terms of being a more challenging place for people with allergies for pollen. We're sixth for trees and grasses, eighth for weeds, and that works out to sixth overall. Windsor's first, Hamilton's fifth, and in keeping what he was saying in terms of our geography in this area, it all fits. But I think it's quite interesting in terms of how it impacts and just what it can be like for people with pollen allergies. If you are one of those who suffer, I hope it isn't too bad for you. We'll take a break. When we return, more of The Morning Show with Devin Peacock on 980 CFPL.
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23: Good morning. It's 7 o'clock. I'm Scott Monick. We have some morning fog patches. In fact, Environment Canada has now issued a yellow fog advisory. It's 14 degrees in downtown London. U.S. President Donald Trump is facing criticism on both sides of the border for his latest move in the trade war with Canada. Trump signed an executive order yesterday to change the name of Lake Ontario to Lake America. Prime Minister Mark Carney issued a statement and said the lake's name is more than 400 years old, predating both the Confederation of Canada and the Declaration of Independence of the United States of America. Manitoba Premier Wab Kinew also weighed in.
24: You know when like a rock band is really over the hill and you see them like in a casino playing some song from like 50 years ago? I think that's the part of Donald Trump's presidency we're at now. Like he thought he had a real hit, a real golden oldie with the Gulf of Mexico, and he's trying to bring back that. He's trying to play the hits for his base. But I think everybody here thinks it's a little sad and it's not his best work.
23: U.S. politicians are also slamming Trump over the move. ABC's Hannah Batcha has that reaction.
25: It's a move one Republican governor calls petty and disappointing. That's how Vermont's Phil Scott described President Trump's new executive order.
26: We're going to be changing the name of Lake Ontario, effective immediately, to Lake America.
25: Canadian Prime Minister Mark Carney released a statement pointing out the lake's name dates back more than 400 years, well before either the U.S. or Canada existed.
23: The order mirrors Trump's earlier decision to rename the Gulf of Mexico as the Gulf of America. Canada is recruiting dozens of foreign scientists and researchers, including poaching some from the U.S. The first intake of a program to attract world-leading academics has brought in 64 new recruits. It's being funded over 8 years by more than $500 million from the federal government. The researchers are being hired by universities across the country, like the University of British Columbia, McGill, and the University of Toronto. A popular southwestern Ontario ice cream maker is pledging to support Canadian suppliers by not raising prices amid the escalating trade war. Chapman's has announced plans to replace American ingredients with Canadian and other non-U.S. alternatives. The company is also pledging not to raise prices until at least March 2028. AM 980 CFPL News Time now is 7:03. Hundreds of people are dead and hundreds more are still missing after that devastating flash flooding in Nepal. ABC's Britt Clinette is in Nepal's capital of Kathmandu with more.
0: There is an urgent recovery underway, and it's complicated by mountains of mud and debris. Communication lines are down, roads are blocked, and the search for, as I say, dozens of Americans, but also hundreds of other foreigners, trekkers, is underway.
23: Foreign Affairs Minister Anita Anand says 30 Canadians and permanent residents are still missing following the flash floods. OPP have issued an update on the search for a swimmer who went missing at Pinery Provincial Park earlier this week. OPP say the 28-year-old from Toronto has been found. He was last seen at the park's beach on Lake Huron on Wednesday. Police say beach visitors found the swimmer's body the next day. No other details were provided. And the final weekend of August is now upon us, and you can look forward to plenty of sunshine in the London region. 980 CFPL weather specialist John Wilson says we're also expecting some heat early next week.
1: Tomorrow, sunny, warm, not bad. The humidity starting to climb, but not too bad, 26. Then partly sunny with more humidity and 27 on Sunday, and perhaps a shower Sunday overnight. Monday and Tuesday, mix of sun and cloud, chance of a shower, 29 degrees apiece, with the humidex in the upper 30s.
23: The sunny weekend forecast is no doubt welcome news for organizers of Brazilian Latin Fest, which is being held at the Covent Garden Market Square on Saturday. Also happening on Saturday, the first annual Volkswagen Legends Car Show at the Plunkett Estate. Brian Adams will hit the stage at Canada Life Place on Saturday with special guest lights. And the London Card Show is happening Saturday and Sunday at the BMO Centre. Turning now to sports, Jack Caglione drove in six runs and Bobby Witt Jr. scored three times as the Kansas City Royals embarrassed the Toronto Blue Jays 13-2 last night. The Blue Jays fell 3.5 games behind Cleveland for that final American League wildcard spot. The Jays are right back at it tonight, hosting the Seattle Mariners. Dylan Cease will get the start for the Jays. You can listen to the game live right here on 980 CFPL starting at 7 o'clock. The Winnipeg Blue Bombers face a tough test tonight as they take on the CFL-leading Montreal Alouettes. The Alouettes are 9-1 and can clinch a playoff spot this week with a win and a Hamilton loss to Calgary. The Bombers blew a 16-point lead against Edmonton last week in their third loss in four games. And the London Majors are back in action tonight down at Labatt Park. The Majors get set to welcome the Brantford Red Sox. First pitch is just after 7 o'clock. I'm Scott Monick. 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
1: Looking beautiful today and tomorrow, and then we get some heat early next week to finish off August. It looks kind of hot. 23 degrees today with fog patches, if there are any, dissipating out to mainly sunny. And 10 degrees tonight, nice sleeping. Tomorrow, sunny, warm, not bad. The humidity starting to climb, but not too bad, 26. Then partly sunny with more humidity and 27 on Sunday, and perhaps a shower Sunday overnight. Monday and Tuesday, mix of sun and cloud, chance of a shower, 29 degrees apiece, with a humidex in the upper 30s. Today's high, 23.
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11: The Ontario Medical Association released the results of an online survey of doctors that found 51% of specialists and 52% of primary care doctors identified themselves as approaching retirement age and were thinking of or planning to retire within 5 years. So more than half of doctors in the province are considering retirement in a very short period of time. Now, the survey also talked to medical students, found 42% were interested in family medicine, but only half of those wanted to provide the type of office-based, cradle-to-grave, primary care that is really the focus for us in Ontario, but right across the country and can really be in short supply. I want to talk about this. To do that, we're joined by Dr. Zainab Abdurrahman, the president of the Ontario Medical Association. I appreciate the time today.
12: Yeah, good morning. Thanks for having me.
11: Were you surprised by the results of the survey?
12: You know, there was a bit of surprise with how large the numbers were, but we have been seeing increasing trends with this just in terms of the age of physicians. And there's also a lot of physicians who are also just thinking about retirement a bit earlier as well. We've been seeing that trend as well.
11: I was wondering about that because I was thinking of maybe, you know, burnout being a factor. It's been a, you know, a heavy 5 years, and there might be some doctors who are just approaching retirement age or you know, thereabouts and are just thinking that, you know what, I'm tired. I've worked a long time. It's time to do something else.
12: Absolutely. Burnout does play a huge role here the last 5 years, but the last 5 years really just emphasized what's been happening for decades before, you know, where physicians are getting so tied up doing so much paperwork, indirect care that has to go around the regular care that we provide, and finding that you're spending, you know, 19 hours a week on paperwork versus all the time you thought you'd be spending directly with your patients, talking to your patients and caring for your patients in that kind of direct manner versus drowning in paperwork as well.
11: So from talking to doctors such as yourself and other family doctors, you know, paperwork has come up in the past. Are we doing enough to address that? Is it still a problem? How do we make sense of the initiatives taken to reduce some of the paperwork for doctors?
12: Yeah, so, you know, there is definitely some movement towards addressing this. For example, we have some new models for some of the doctors in family medicine where they can have, we're trying to promote what are called core teams, where you're building around your family doctor with other healthcare professionals like our nurses, our physician assistants, other people who can also help with some of this, because it doesn't necessarily need to be the doctor doing a lot of this other paperwork part or some of this earlier parts, and they can focus really on seeing patients and potentially seeing even more patients. But we still have quite a bit of work to do, and we're really committed to working with the government to address this and to also address the kind of the bigger issue too, which is also the shortage that we're going to have when we do lose so many physicians.
11: Yeah, when we the shortage, but also replacing them with the other part of the survey, which I thought was interesting, which I don't want to, gloss over, which is the medical students who maybe have some concerns or maybe not as interested in providing the same type of family medicine that we're looking to replace and ensure supply of. How do we encourage the next generation that they should be going in this direction?
12: Well, I think we have to remember that the next generation is looking at those who are currently working and looking at their work environment and seeing how much that they are drowning in all this paperwork and having all these issues. So it's also not looking very appealing. So we have to actually fix the system because, you know, medicine is like, it's, you know, originally an apprenticeship, right? So there's a lot of parts where you're spending time in seeing your preceptor, seeing how they practice, seeing how much of this extra work that they're trying to deal with as well. So we need to make the current system better so it can be more appealing. And when they're doing their rotations, they can see some of the return to joy in medicine, but also see that the system is going to be, you know, financially viable and sustainable when they choose to practice in this kind of cradle to grave manner we're talking about.
11: There's different aspects to this conversation as well, you know, in terms of urban, but also rural. And we know, you know, in some of the rural locations, this is even more of an acute situation. How do we encourage people or doctors to consider maybe doing this job and doing family medicine in a rural location?
12: Yeah, so it's this multi-pronged approach as well, right? You have to train in some of these areas, you know, and we've had a lot of great success with our Northern Ontario School of Medicine, because if you're actually training there and seeing what it's like to practice medicine there, you would actually consider opening up practice there. So that's been a really great one. Similarly, when you're in training, being able to do electives in rural areas, because you want to feel comfortable with the practice of medicine in a rural environment to consider it. And I think also just showcasing across that there will be support should you choose to be a bit more rural, because, you know, that means sometimes there's less other physicians in your community, and feeling comfortable and knowing that you will have support to maintain a practice there. So there's a lot of different areas to kind of cover to allow for this ongoing infusion into rural areas in Ontario as well.
11: What could or more could Ontario be doing to, you know, even address some of the shortages we're seeing, but also prepare for what might be coming in about 5 years?
12: Yeah, so, you know, we need to continue to work on the current models of care currently in terms of supporting them. And also right now, as you know, we have some of the funding that comes through, for example, our primary care action table with Dr. Jane Philpott, looking to expand supporting all the different models of family medicine across the province to support them. Also, you know, supporting, I think, all of the rural communities as well in terms of helping them with recruitment and retention. So it, I think, puts some of the pressure off of the communities, but allowing it to be on a larger scale from a provincial scale. Also ensuring that we are, if the current physicians are also happy, they might also consider also more teaching, because we also need more people doing some of the teaching as well in family medicine. And that was also brought up in the past week in terms of maybe not having enough preceptors to continue with this model in terms of teaching. So ensuring that that is also recognized. So I think there's a lot of different ways to continue to help with making this better. And we could definitely use a lot of provincial support, as well as all the supports to help with all the administrative burden that I've mentioned. And that's the same regardless of where you practice, right? You're going to be encountering this, and giving the support to allow you to really focus more on the direct patient care and having other team members who can support you with some of this other paperwork.
11: Do you think the province understands kind of what's needed here? I know they're working on, especially with the healthcare teams, but do they understand just kind of what a hole we might have here in a very short amount of time?
12: Well, I think that they are beginning to see this over and over. We've been presenting it for years. The recent Auditor General's report also reflects the concerns about this. So I think that there's more and more evidence being shown to them, and they have made some strides towards this, like establishing the table with Dr. Jane Philpott. Some of the efforts they've made in terms of helping with some of our family medicine models. And I think they're going to see that we need to expand this further. We have, a lot of different types of family doctors across the province in terms of different models, and we need to make sure they're getting support all across. And I think we really just have to sit down as a province and say, okay, what is our health human resources strategy over the next few years? Because also, we don't work in isolation. We need there to be nurses. We need there to be physician assistants. We need there to be all these other healthcare providers as well in the system. So we need to look at it all together for Ontario.
11: We will follow with interest. Certainly appreciate the time today. Thank you very much.
12: Absolutely. Thanks for having me. Take care.
11: You as well. That's Dr. Zainab Abdurrahman, president of the Ontario Medical Association. The numbers really jump off the page. 51% of specialists, 52% of primary care doctors identified themselves as approaching retirement age and were thinking of or planning to retire within 5 years. That's the one part of this. The other part is the next generation, the medical students, 42% interested in family medicine, but only half of those wanted to provide that same type of family doctor.
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11: Did you have a good sleep last night? Saturday is Sleep Awareness Day. Do you ever get enough sleep? I'm going to guess many people don't often get enough sleep. I certainly don't. Our job is a little bit different, but we're not so different in terms of everyone, in terms of getting enough sleep. Do you have insomnia? As it just so happens, Ontario has new insomnia care standards to help restless sleepers find effective treatment. I don't have insomnia, but I often think about sleep and having a good night's sleep. Sleep is, or should be, top of mind for a lot of people. A good night's sleep can do a lot of good. But having and maintaining good sleep habits can be difficult. Colleen Carney is the director of the Sleep and Depression Laboratory and a psychology professor at Toronto Metropolitan University and joins us now. Colleen, I appreciate the time today.
0: Good morning.
11: Before we get into insomnia and other items, do you find people have good sleep habits or sleep hygiene?
0: You know, it's really funny because sleep hygiene is actually a ineffective treatment for insomnia. And I think we've gotten used to saying the word sleep hygiene when we mean sleep habits, but it's actually a treatment, and it's a treatment that it doesn't work, but it's the thing that we find that people get. Like 98% of people in Canada are going to get it from their doctor. And there's no difference in sleep hygiene habits between good sleepers and poor sleepers. So it's really interesting that we would kind of start off with that. The fact is that good sleep habits are really about just keeping a regular rise time. It's probably difficult for you because you probably have to get up way earlier than your body clock would allow. And keeping active and busy, getting some sunlight during the day and winding down at night. That's like kind of our basic sleep habits that we want people to have.
11: When we talk about insomnia, how many people suffer from insomnia?
0: Yeah, I mean, up to 20% of people in Canada, which is, you know, a really, really high number.
11: Is it possible for people to have it and not know it?
0: No, I mean, so insomnia is a disorder of complaint and experience. So you experience difficulty falling asleep, staying asleep, or both, and it's bothering you, like it's bothering you during the day, and it's a regular occurrence. So that's one of those things that people know if they have. They might not know that it's bad enough to get treatment, but they know that they have it, I think.
11: So for new standards for insomnia care, you were one of the researchers involved in that. What people need to know?
0: Mm-hmm. Well, they can go to OntarioHealth.ca to find out more about what they should expect from their doctor, but they should get at least an assessment. You know, when somebody is having troubles with their sleep, you know, assuming it's something else is not helpful. And we find that's what people are doing. And getting sleep hygiene is not helpful, and that's what people are getting. So they should expect an assessment, and they should expect a plan to treat it. And the plan should be something called cognitive behavior therapy, which is CBT.
11: What's that?
0: Yeah. So CBT is actually a treatment that goes after the kind of hidden causes of chronic insomnia. Everyone always assumes it's stress, but that's not actually what causes chronic insomnia. And what it does is it actually teaches you about your sleep system and what to do about it. And it gives you strategies for when you're feeling wide awake in bed, how to get rid of that. So people will track their sleep and experiment with some sleep schedules that are tailored to them. And it can be as brief as 2 sessions. If you want to find out where to get it and your doctor doesn't know, you can always email at us at TMU. So we're at SAD Lab at Toronto MU. And we often are giving, in fact, we are now, we give out free CBTI as part of our research.
11: It's recommended before anyone turns to medication, right?
0: Yes, absolutely. So medication is only supposed to be used as part of the standard after CBTI has been tried and it was not helpful for that person. And even then, they have to, have a discussion about all the downsides. It's not going to address the causal factors for insomnia, and it often stops working, and there's a lot of downsides to medication. So that's the only reason why we ask people to use CBTI first.
3: You know, it's interesting. It's interesting we're having this conversation right now because we just had the time change, and there's a lot of talk about, you know, realigning, you know, your internal clock and daylight time versus standard time. What are your thoughts on the time change?
0: I mean, it's universal among sleep researchers. Everyone knows we have to get rid of daylight savings time. It's not about losing an hour, because people don't usually lose an hour, and we have problems in the fall as well. It's about creating an intentional, sustained misalignment with the environment. So your internal clock is looking for cues, and by giving us later exposure, like right away, it can create some circadian problems so that people feel less alert. They might have some sleep problems. And mood problems as well, because that internal clock is responsible for mood and hormones. And it was going to happen anyway, naturally over time, getting daylight later. And this is just a forced and exaggerated situation that we don't need, and it creates problems.
3: BC's going to daylight time. Ontario, if we do it with Quebec and New York, that's the legislation. We would also go to daylight time as opposed to standard time. Is that just, you know, governments and politicians just ignoring the experts and the advice?
0: Yeah, it's literally doing the opposite of the advice. So it's making some decisions based on, and I don't even know, like they're thinking like pragmatics, like, oh, it would be nicer if this happened or that happened, without understanding that this is a genetic system, an important system that's in throughout all the cells in our body. It's all
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3: When we talk about home ownership, we often focus on the first-time home buyer, and for good reason. It can be very difficult to buy your first home and break into the market. And for many, it feels as though that dream has been slipping further and further away. So there should be a lot of focus on the home buyer, and there is. And I want to keep that general theme, but go in a different direction that I haven't really heard talked about a lot, which is the second-time home buyer. That's where people who manage to buy a starter home can't really afford to move up. You've got interest rates, home prices, stricter mortgage rules, all playing a factor. Mike Moffitt is the founding director of the Smarter Prosperity Institute. He's also the co-host of the Missing Middle podcast and joins us now. Mike, appreciate the time today.
2: Oh, thank you for having me.
3: So you wrote an article on this in the Globe and Mail, an opinion piece I thought was pretty interesting. When did you start thinking about second-time home buyers?
2: Yeah, we've noticed that it doesn't get a lot of discussion out there, but we're seeing this increasing cohort of folks who bought a small condo in the last, say, 10 years or so with the hope to move into something larger. So you had all these people in their late 20s, early 30s buy these small condos. You know, 5 to 10 years later, they have kids or they're about to have kids. They want to have a larger space, but they're finding that they can't, even if they sell the condo, that doesn't leave them enough money over for a down payment on something larger. So we have this whole cohort of younger millennials who are really trapped in place, not able to upgrade into something larger.
3: What's the impact when you have a first-time home buyer who can't become a second-time home buyer?
2: Well, we're seeing a big reduction in when these couples are having their first children and how many children that they're having. They can't necessarily move to another job in another city, but it also affects the first-time home buyers as well, because those second-time home buyers aren't selling those small condos. So it has this kind of trickle-down effect where, because those second-time buyers are trapped in place, they're not leaving, and they're not opening up those units for the next generation.
3: What can we do to help those first-time home buyers become second-time home buyers?
2: So we need to lower the cost of buying a new family-sized home. So, you know, we need to look at things like development charges, and we know that the City of London is reducing those on properties under a certain value. I think that's a smart thing to do. Need to look at other costs of home building. But the most instant thing that governments can do is extend the first-time home buyers HST credit to second-time home buyers or seniors who want to downsize and so on. Premier Ford has given hints that this may be in next week's budget, and has also given hints that they've been discussing the idea with the federal government as well. The province and the feds get together, that could reduce the price of a new home by up to about 13%.
3: Have we focused maybe too heavily on first-time home buyers?
2: Yeah, well, it's certainly they have large issues as well. So I don't want to suggest we've done too much for them. That's not the case. But absolutely, I think we need to kind of focus on these other groups. We need to extend this to, you know, second-time home buyers. We need to look at seniors who want to downsize. And again, if we fix the system across the board, that actually helps first-time home buyers as well. If we can get people to able to right-size their homes, build some new homes, that creates more opportunities for potential first-time home buyers.
3: When you get to a certain area, for like, if we were to look at maybe the next step for like someone who's buying their third home, what after you get to the second, is that where you maybe get over a hump where it becomes less that ability to maybe be moved sideways or up a little bit, it becomes less cumbersome, becomes less that ability to maybe be moved sideways or up a little bit, it becomes less cumbersome?

0: put it. And traditionally, when I bought my first starter home, you know, you were looking at 20, 25 years ago, that was a 2 or 3 bedroom home. Nowadays, a starter home is a 1 bedroom condo. And you've got all of these folks who that was never intended to be their forever home, but it essentially is because, they're kind of trapped in place. You know, they were buying that condo with the, I think, probably unrealistic expectation that it would continue to rise in price 10, 12, 15% a year. And that was never sustainable, and it stopped. And now that means that they don't have the price appreciation on that condo to be able to sell it and upgrade into something larger.
1: It's interesting when we talk about all of this because of we've been focusing so much on, you know, the first time home buyer. And as you say, it's not as though everything's easy peasy for first time home buyers, but it just takes so long for there to be some meaningful, you know, improvement on this that it really underscores the need to be thinking 5, 10, 15 years in advance, because when you fall behind, it can be so difficult for cities and governments and everyone to catch up.
0: Yeah, absolutely. And I think it shows the need to be very, very proactive on these things, that when, you know, prices start to go up and people get, you know, priced out of the market, that's hard to unwind. And when you do unwind it, you know, that creates winners and losers, right? Because we don't, you have those folks who bought again that condo 2 years ago. Now that prices have dropped, they're underwater. So I think it's absolutely right that governments have to look 5, 10, 15 years ahead and make sure that things don't get out of hand, because it's really hard to unwind once they do.
1: Is there more in terms of what municipalities need to think about for homes in when we're in this big push to build homes? Because part of it is people like the condo or want the condo, but sometimes people, as part of those homes, they want, you know, they want the backyard, they want the fence, they want that. And that leads to just, you know, conversations, not just about development charges, but also land and what you make available for development.
0: Yeah, absolutely. So I think there's a couple lessons here for municipalities. The first is that municipalities tend to treat all housing units as the same. You know, and we see that from provincial governments, municipal governments say, okay, we want, you know, 5,000 housing starts or whatever. But we need a diversity of homes. You know, we can't just have 5,000 one-bedroom apartments and one-bedroom condos. So we need kind of a diversity of types. And then I think you need to get a little bit creative when it comes to policy. So, again, I really like what the city is doing, you know, lowering development charges, but on units under a certain price point. You know, traditionally speaking, if you're building a single detached home, the development charges are the same if it's a $500,000 home or a $5 million home. So the percentage that development charges take up on the cheaper home, it's a much larger percentage. So having that flexibility to say, okay, if this is an entry-level home for younger people, maybe we won't charge as much tax on that than we do on the $5 million McMansion.
1: One of the conversations here in London on that policy has been, do you make it so that people, to qualify, people have to live in the home for a certain amount of time? If we have a too long of a qualification, does that sort of bump into this first-time, second-time issue that, you know, we're talking about here?
0: Yeah, I think it does. Now, I completely understand why the city, you know, wants to make sure that they're not, you know, subsidizing speculation and whatnot. But you're absolutely right that you need to be able to create that flexibility where somebody gets a new job, you know, has to maybe move from one end of the city to the other, or, you know, they thought they were having one kid and twins appear and they want something even larger. Giving them the sort of flexibility to move and understanding that people's lives change in unpredictable ways. And sometimes people have to make a quick move, and, you know, that should be okay. So, yeah, I do worry about that lack of flexibility.
1: It's an interesting topic and one I hope people keep talking about. 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
5: If there are any early fog patches around, they'll dissipate pretty quickly with the sun, and we will be mainly sunny today. A really nice day, 23 degrees, and the humidity quite low, 10 degrees tonight, nice sleeping, and 26 and sunny tomorrow with low humidity as well. Then it starts to climb, both temperature and humidity up on Sunday, 27 and partly sunny, chance of a shower Sunday night. It's Monday, Tuesday that are the hot ones here, 29 degrees apiece. Humidex should reach about 36. Today's high, 23.
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18: Not the greatest of days, never a good day to be living on the street in the difficulty that comes with that. Homelessness is an issue, though, that is something we've talked a lot about on this show and in this city. It's an issue that is getting worse, not better, in London, but not just London, Ontario, Canada, United States. It's everywhere. It's global. It's a global issue, and it's one of those key issues that will be discussed in the municipal election this fall. But the homeless population is not a monolith. There's lots of different aspects of the homeless population. And as we've been working at looking at different sides of the issue through a series of interviews every month on The Morning Show, we continue that today with a look at the impact on mothers who become homeless and child separation. Olinka Ariba is the Health and Rehabilitation Science PhD candidate at Western University, has researched this and joins us in studio right now. Appreciate you coming in studio.
19: Thank you, Devon, for having me here.
18: So what sparked your interest in this issue?
19: Oh, wonderful. Thanks for asking that question. Yes. So what sparked my interest is basically around my background. So I have a master's in public health from the UK. And over the years, I have been working with vulnerable population. Yeah, so a while back, we conducted a scoping review on women homelessness and child separation. And we found that majority of the research emerged from the Western world. And there's little from the low, middle income country. And in order not to risk assuming that the Western solution is applicable everywhere, we felt it's very important for us to understand these experiences from high-income countries and low- and middle-income countries. So we conducted this research in Canada, London, Ontario, and also in Nigeria, Lagos State, to understand the experiences of mothers who are facing homelessness and with child separation.
18: What did you find?
19: Oh, interesting. Yeah, so it's so interesting to understand that this issue is a global issue. We found that mothers who are experiencing homelessness and face child separation are often blamed for this separation. And in reality, this separation is often driven by structural barriers. Structural barriers such as poverty, such as housing, instability, majority, obviously, the mothers were really having issues with housing. And also we found that social system reforms also was a big issue. A lot of these mothers were being surveyed by the system. In the Nigerian context, we found that a lot of them had issues with extended family members. Family member come, sees children, take these children away. And obviously, that's majorly because of the rationale behind being homeless. So particularly in Nigeria, many of these women, they become homeless when they lose their spouses. They become homeless when they go into economic hardship, chronic poverty. Landlord come, takes away the home. The mothers are living in churches, living on the street. Yeah, so it's so painful that, you know, everybody tends to point to these mothers and blame them. But in reality, a lot of structural barriers make them stay away from the children.
18: There might be different issues at play in, you know, in Canada as opposed to Nigeria, London, and Lagos. But you also find sometimes there are similarities in the experiences of these women as well?
19: Oh, thank you for asking that question. Very great question. Yes, so in terms of that, yes. Obviously, we would look, yes, high-income country, different context, low-income country. Yes, so, but the challenges these mothers face are kind of similar. Similar in the sense that all of them face economic hardship. Yeah. In Canada, it's more around domestic violence because evidence has shown us that women experiencing homelessness due to high rates of domestic violence. And because of the fact that they are unable to provide for the children or because of the fact that they don't have enough resource to support these children, then intervention comes in, child welfare system comes in. Yeah, so what we've seen in the research is lack of resource played a major factor for mothers in Canada, also for mothers in Nigeria. Yes.
18: So what can we do to help women that are in these positions?
19: Yes, so basically what we need to do is these mothers need support. Yeah, so because this research is a global research, we need a context-specific or context-sensitive policies that we help prioritize keeping families together. That is very, very important. Policies, one that can bring in access to safe and stable housing, one that can reform the child welfare system, and even also support extended family members who wants to kind of come in and support these children. Also, we need an integrated system because particularly in Canada, we see that a lot of systems are fragmented. Housing, child welfare, social support system, they're fragmented. So these mothers need integrated systems that work together to support them.
18: Is this a segment of the homeless population that sometimes gets overlooked or not talked about?
19: Yes, to be honest, even within research, we also see that mothers are always overlooked. When it comes to homelessness, you know, there's this notion around when you talk about homelessness, it's about men. And why it's often overlooked is because these women, in majority of them are hidden. Yes, hidden in the sense that you don't see them on the street, you know. They live with friends and families. They live in the churches, you know. Many are in shelter system. So, yes, it's often overlooked. And I would shock you that the fastest growing population within the homeless segment is single mothers with children. So, yes, a lot, you know, policies, government, organization needs to come in and, you know, and start to look at this area of this area, these women, and support them, especially when they are with children.
18: What's the first step towards providing some more support for women who might find themselves maybe lost in the system a little bit?
19: Okay, yes. Yeah, so I think the first is within the social welfare system. You know, I believe, I would say that we need to prioritize family, we need to prioritize housing. Yes, you know, we always talk about housing first, irrespective of the situation these people find themselves. Yes, let's give them. Same with mothers. Irrespective of the situation, the condition, let's prioritize housing. A lot of women, with especially within the Canadian context, there's something we call Cat 22. Yes, when they are not with children, they are stripped of housing. They are considered single. And while you're single, you are not prioritized for family housing. So all of this needs to be looked into. You know, we need to separate all of this. We need to stop coming from the angle of these women are deficient. Rather, come from the angle of we just need to prioritize supporting these women, especially when they have children.
18: Was there anything while you're doing this research that surprised you at all?
19: Oh, yes. Oh, yes. What surprised me, particularly in the low-income country, I found that... Okay, so I'll just give a little bit of context. So generally, when we talk about separation, we talk about voluntary separation and involuntary. Voluntary is when these women grudgingly separate from the children for best interests. And involuntary is when child welfare system comes in. But another finding that emerged was that children themselves separate from these mothers. Yes, they run away. They run away from stigma. They run away from hunger. You know, just... and we wonder, even when these children run away, does that make this situation better? So government needs to prioritize, you know, women, children facing hardship, very importantly, especially in the low and middle income countries, because we have little to no access to welfare services in those regions.
18: Is there anything that would be a next step? Because research is sometimes just one piece and then you go to the next step. What is there anything you're looking to look into next?
19: Yeah, so the next step is advocacy. We need to start making noise. We need to start raising voices for these women. Because when we don't see that there's a problem, then there's no need for that. Yeah, so this area needs to be spoken about. We need to talk about
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3: Good morning. It's 8 o'clock. I'm Scott Monick. Fog advisory is in effect this morning. Heavy fog patches out there, so stay safe out on the roads. It's currently 14 degrees in downtown London. Relations between Prime Minister Mark Carney's government and the White House are further souring after U.S. President Donald Trump signed an executive order to rename Lake Ontario as Lake America. Global's Mackenzie Gray has more.
4: Thank you very much.
5: It's government by meme.
4: We're going to be changing the name of Lake Ontario, effective immediately, to Lake America.
5: The latest trolling from Donald Trump via executive order served alongside renewed attacks.
4: Who's the worst to deal with on trade? And I said, that's easy. Canada. They are the worst to trade. And they feel entitled. And just, we can't have that.
5: The province of Ontario was named after the lake 159 years ago. A name that won't change in Canada.
7: You know when like a rock band is really over the hill and you see them like in a casino playing some song from like 50 years ago? I think that's the part of Donald Trump's presidency we're at now. Like he thought he had a real hit, a real golden oldie with the Gulf of Mexico, and he's trying to bring back that.
5: The latest executive order, signed in Sharpie, makes selling any future deal that much harder for Mark Carney, Jackson, who's already said any agreement with the U.S. would have been signed in pencil.
3: That's Global's Mackenzie Gray reporting. The collapse of trade talks with the U.S. has added urgency to reducing trade barriers within Canada, but experts say it's not a simple fix. Corinne Pullman at the Canadian Federation of Independent Businesses says there's been progress on accepting standards from other provinces, but that there are still snags in practical use.
24: Unfortunately, it now gets into more of the nitty-gritty detail side of things and actually looking at how each province is actually operating on the ground. That's the harder work of it.
3: Federal and provincial trade officials met this week to push forward on a range of fronts, including better acceptance of services across provinces. Chapman's is pledging no price increases as the popular southwestern Ontario ice cream maker moves away from U.S. suppliers amid the trade war. The family-owned company has announced plans to replace American ingredients with Canadian and other non-U.S. alternatives while pledging not to raise prices until March of 2028. 980 CFPL News Time is 8:03. Hundreds are dead and hundreds more are still missing after the huge flash flooding that tore through parts of the Himalayas in Nepal and China, many of them foreigners and pilgrims. Experts say it appears the whole thing was triggered by a mountain landslide, which then set off a glacial collapse. ABC's Britt Clinette is in Nepal's capital of Kathmandu with more.
28: The collapse actually dammed a river and formed a brand new lake right after the disaster site, and it's still rising. So that's the big concern, the big new threat that many people are worried about. Chinese authorities say that there is a high risk it could burst within the next few days, which is why officials are warning about possible second and third waves of flooding from debris still sitting in these river systems.
3: Foreign Affairs Minister Anita Anand says 30 Canadians and permanent residents are missing following the flash floods. Provincial police say the body of a swimmer who went missing at Pinery Provincial Park has been found. They say the 28-year-old from Toronto was last seen at the park's beach on Lake Huron on Wednesday. Police say beach visitors found the swimmer's body the next day. No other details have been provided. And the final weekend of August has arrived, but there's no shortage of things to do here in London. Bryan Adams returns to the Forest City. He will hit the stage at Canada Life Place along with special guest lights on Saturday. Brazilian Latin Fest takes over the Covent Garden Market Square on Saturday as well. Tomorrow also marks the first annual Volkswagen Legends Car Show. It's happening at the Plunkett Estate. The London Car Show is expected to attract large crowds to the BMO Center all weekend long. It's happening Saturday and Sunday. As for the weekend forecast, it looks pretty promising with plenty of sunshine and heat on the way today, tomorrow, and Sunday. It's going to be a nice, comfortable evening down at Labatt Park as the first place London Majors hosts the Brantford Red Sox. Sticking with sports, the Kansas City Royals thumped the Toronto Blue Jays 13-2 at Rogers Center to win the series. The Royals put the game out of reach with a six-run inning in the sixth. Jays manager John Schneider says it was a tough result.
6: Earlier in the game, you want to try to just minimize the four runs in the first two, making a play here or there, making a pitch here or there. But I thought they handled it okay. You know, it's never a good feeling to be sitting there when, you know, you put up a six spot and, you know, we're thin on pitching.
3: With the loss, the Blue Jays fell 3.5 games behind Cleveland for the final American League wildcard spot. The Jays welcome the Seattle Mariners to Rogers Center for a weekend series starting tonight. 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In the CFL, the Winnipeg Blue Bombers play host to the league-leading Montreal Alouettes tonight. And the Toronto Raptors will officially retire Kyle Lowry's jersey following their January 10th game against the Philadelphia 76ers. I'm Scott Monick. 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
2: Looking beautiful today and tomorrow, and then we get some heat early next week to finish off August. It looks kind of hot. 23 degrees today with fog patches, if there are any, dissipating out to mainly sunny. And 10 degrees tonight, nice sleeping. Tomorrow, sunny, warm, not bad. The humidity starting to climb, but not too bad. 26. Then partly sunny with more humidity and 27 on Sunday, and perhaps a shower Sunday overnight. Monday and Tuesday, mix of sun and cloud, chance of a shower, 29 degrees apiece, with a humidex in the upper 30s. Today's high, 23.
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13: How vigilant are you against scammers? Are you giving away too much information online? Are you aware of how much you're giving away online or on social media? I was reading a story recently about how seniors are being unknowingly used by scammers on social media, sometimes appearing in ads or videos that promote fraudulent products or schemes without their full understanding or consent. These scams typically involve manipulating or coaching people into recording content or sharing messages that are later repurposed to make scams look more trustworthy and relatable. Experts say scammers exploit trust, in some cases limited digital literacy and a willingness to participate, and can turn them into the faces of fraud that can mislead others online. I want to talk about this. To do that, we're joined by Angus Lockhart, Senior Policy Analyst at the DIAS. That's a public policy and leadership think tank at Toronto Metropolitan University. Appreciate the time today.
16: Hi, Devin. Thanks for having me.
13: So we are hearing, you know, that seniors are in some cases maybe being unknowingly used to help promote scams online. How has fraud evolved in the digital age, would you say?
16: Yeah, so when we talk about fraud in the digital age, if you look at the early days, it was highly impersonal and mostly relied on people being super gullible and super easy to fool. So if you think about an email that comes to you and offers you a massive sum of money, or people getting catfished in online dating, these are things that are fairly easy to avoid. But as time has gone on and people have posted more and more of their data online publicly and easily available to scammers, it's become a lot more personal and a lot harder to get away from. So the latest thing we're seeing, and this isn't just seniors who are being affected by it, we're seeing a whole rash of accounts pop up on platforms like TikTok that try to sell you things and try to tug at your heartstrings by pretending to either be a senior with a failing business, a single parent, a working class father, something like that. And they use that to convince you to buy a product to give them your information without being any kind of, without anything behind it.
13: How are scammers doing this? I mean, including with AI, did AI really change the game?
16: Yeah, absolutely. So it used to be if you wanted to pull off a scam online, you needed to manually come up with either pictures or videos of a person. You needed to find that. It had to be consistently the same person. AI has made it much easier to take, you know, if I post one photo online, if I post one video online, AI is increasingly making it possible to take that small amount of content and really produce anything you want with it. So if I post a single video online, an AI scammer could turn that into a set of videos and then turn that into a fake business with me as the spokesperson for it.
13: What role does social media play in this? When you think about social media, one of the benefits of social media is there's it's something like your feed can be something you curate, but there's also there could be a for you aspect to that. But generally, I think when people think of social media, there's a level of trust there that maybe can be working against people in this case.
16: Yeah, so there's a couple issues with social media. The biggest problem is that a lot of scams rely on finding people, on getting reach, and that social media makes it very easy for them to do that. When you have some type of fraud that relies on playing with people's emotions, making people feel something, that's exactly the kind of content that social media wants to promote. And so if you post that kind of content to a platform and it's fake, it's still going to go viral. It's still going to get that reach really easily. And when people see things come across their feed in social media, especially things that aren't promoted but are naturally placed there by the algorithm, that's exactly the kind of content they're looking for online. Social media knows that. The algorithms know that. And so it's put that there in front of you in a way that you are very likely to trust.
13: This is something that has grown, as we were saying a moment ago, because of AI. Is there also a role maybe for AI to help detect and flag the types of content that might be deceptive to people?
16: Yeah, it's possible for AI to help on the detection side. It's tricky because sometimes the content isn't AI generated and there's just such a range of content out there. And when you have AI tools doing it, you're going to flag content that isn't AI generated and there's just a whole range of problems. It really ends up being an arms race where the people using AI maliciously are just going to keep increasing the quality of the AI they use. They're going to change their practices and you're going to have to try to keep up with that constantly. Really, I think what the platforms should be doing is using a combination of AI and human moderators to look at this content and encouraging users to report the content when it's sort of obviously low value, obviously fraud.
13: Are platforms doing that? It seems, you know, when we've seen stories as of late, some of these areas are where they're cutting back.
16: Yeah, some platforms are doing that, but for the most part, it's self-moderating right now. So the platforms get to choose the degree to which they actually put the effort into any of these actions, any of these moderating actions. So recently, what we've seen is that platforms have decided to allow for sort of, you know, what they call free speech. They don't want to moderate the content as much. And so they're clawing back on the moderating functions, paying for less moderators and not investing in it in the same way that they used to.
13: Is there something that the social media themselves, companies can be doing more, obviously. Is this the role for government? Is this for something for people? We just need to be more vigilant. What can we or should we be thinking about for this?
16: I think there's both a role for government and for people to be more vigilant. You know, Canada has been lagging on this issue as a country. Most other countries or most other developed nations have some form of online harms legislation that's requiring platforms to act more responsibly. And Canada's been dragging their feet on that. It's sort of just not a priority for the current government to pass that kind of legislation. So obviously the government should be working to get that done. But in the meantime, it's really important for people to be careful about what they post online. So make sure that you're keeping your feeds as private as you can. Don't post more public information than you need to. And definitely be careful when you do post public information that people aren't using it in a malicious way.
13: Makes me think of the next generation version of some of those games we always used to see on Facebook where people would ask, you know, what's your birthday and to get your name for your this kind of a name, but in that you're giving away your address, you know, pets' names, maiden names, all sorts of information that can be really key information.
16: Yeah, it's amazingly easy to get people to give up any kind of their personal information, especially online, if you can build a relationship with them and get them to trust you. And you don't even have to put a face to yourself. You can just do it entirely anonymously online and still get someone to trust you and give all kinds of personal information.
13: When we look at how AI has evolved and it's been adopted in many different ways, do you find the average person is thinking about AI enough in terms of being able to be AI literate to pick out the real from the fake? Because it can be difficult. It's like some of the AI stuff out there is really good.
16: Yeah, it's really hard. So I think people who are using AI constantly might be able to pick out even sort of the best AI fakes online. But the quantity of AI fakes online is massive. Everybody's encountering them. And for people who are less digitally literate, as you said, it's a huge problem. A lot of people don't know the quality of things they can expect to see online. They don't know what to look out for, and they don't know what is possible. And so they are, you know, quite likely to fall victim to some kind of deepfake, especially if it's a deepfake of someone they trust or someone they know.
13: Looking ahead, do you expect this to be something that's just more common and even more sophisticated moving forward?
16: Yeah, I mean, we've seen deepfakes become increasingly more common over the past few years, and there's no reason to expect that to stop. And then even if it remained only as common as they are now, you're going to see the quality increase, and it's going to be harder to discern between deepfaked content and real content.
13: Angus, I certainly appreciate the time today. Thank you very much.
16: Thank you.
13: That's Angus Lockhart, a senior policy analyst over at the Dais. When you see stories like this and just how good AI is and how sophisticated some scams can be, it's a good reminder just to be skeptical of a lot of what you see online. And a good rule, and especially when it comes to anything that's asking for your information, is always to just be extremely skeptical about any sort of account that is asking for any sort of information. I always, you know, have this policy for people at the door when they come, because randomly, as we've become more and more online in this world, I'm getting people coming to the door more often trying to sell something, and I just don't buy anything at the door. You know, that's just my policy. And I would just take that same policy to, you know, social media companies and whatnot. Doesn't mean you can't come back to something and try and make a purchase later, but be skeptical, verify, and make sure you're taking as much care as you possibly can, because you need to be careful these days, and these scams are going to become more common and more sophisticated with ways people are being unknowingly duped. We'll take a break. When we return, more of The Morning Show with Devin Peacock on 980 CFPL.
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13: The Canadian Medical Association says doctors are worried that patients are getting bad health advice from AI. A new survey from the CMA and Abacus Data suggests nearly all of us are going online for health information, mostly because it's quick and easy to access. Well, just 27% of respondents said they trust AI to give them accurate information. Half of the people surveyed said they look to an AI search result like Google or a platform like ChatGPT for health information. Around half say they're getting treatment advice from AI search results, and the survey suggests people who take that advice are five times more likely to report they had a negative outcome as a result. Survey also suggests the vast majority of Canadians encounter health information that they later learned was false or misleading. Dr. Margot Burnell is the president of the Canadian Medical Association and joins us now to talk about this. I appreciate the time today.
32: Pleasure to join you.
13: What made you want to look into this?
3: So we have seen increasing misinformation and disinformation in the public sphere, and patients are coming to us with this information. And so we are engaging in those dialogues every day.
13: Were you surprised by the results?
3: What surprised me most was the fact that only about 25% of people trust AI, but over 50% of individuals are using it. So that was, to me, a very disturbing number.
13: Why do you think people are turning to AI? Is it like maybe this suggests where it's just easy access and it's at your fingertips for answers?
3: I think that's part of it. The other part is many Canadians do not have a family doctor, do not have easy access to a family doctor, nurse practitioner, or team-based care. So they find this quicker, more convenient, and they think they're receiving the same information that they would receive in their doctor's office.
13: You know, I could see, you know, doing some research for something you're feeling or seeing or experiencing and then going to the doctor, so using it as the first step towards more information. But if you don't have a doctor, that's where I guess it gets particularly concerning, because then people don't have that next step to talk to the individual who can look at them specifically and help them specifically and knows the background.
3: You're perfectly correct. If you go on to the internet and you're going to reputable sites, so academic sites, University of Western Ontario, U of T, you're going to the College of Family Physicians, for example, that's reputable information. When you go to an AI, ChatGPT, you don't know what information has fed into that, whether it really applies to you, and what the appropriate resources were that are embedded there.
13: AI, too, you know, I was reading something about ChatGPT specifically the other day where you can ask it something, and if I ask, is the sky blue, and it says yes, I say, no, you're wrong. It says, actually, no, you're right. And then so it's not truly a reputable source for some of that information, because it's easy to manipulate or to organize in a certain way. And it's concerning if it's the last step maybe for people in terms of trying to think about their health.
3: Yes, we encourage people to get accurate scientific information. Patients who have that information where it's reliable are more engaged in their care. But you certainly have to have a digital literacy to know what is good information and what isn't.
13: So what can we do to address this? What steps should we be taking?
3: So the first step is to encourage access to primary care and to train, retain and recruit more physicians, because I think that's the number one barrier. The second is we need to meet individuals where they're going, which is social media. And so CMA has a website, Healthcare for Real. We have a group of physicians who participate in the social media network. So all of those are critically important.
13: On that, how can people use the internet responsibly? Because it can be a tool for people. How can people use it responsibly to get more information as they think about their health?
3: The internet can provide good advice, such as reputable organizations, Health Canada, Public Health Agency. Many of the support groups have reputable sites, and then you have the ability to check and see if that information is consistent amongst the sites that you've gone to.
13: When we think about that relationship between a patient and their doctor, I don't know, like, how important is it from your standpoint in terms of being able to, that relationship being a huge help for a patient having the correct information, but also having the trust that the information that they're getting is correct and not relying on maybe misinformation that could lead them in a different path? I mean, one often form of that, you know, would be with regards to vaccines, but it could be with regards to anything, really.
3: Right. That trusting relationship is really the cornerstone of medicine. And in the survey, 85% of individuals look to their family doctor to help navigate that system. So having that cornerstone of a trusting relationship where patients feel they're being heard, and then you can review the information together, point out what may be factual and what may be misinformation, and then walk with them during their healthcare journey is critical.
13: Just finally,
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5: They say New Flyin' weather is harsh.
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13: There is some really interesting research happening over at the University of Guelph based on the question, could dancing be key to slowing Parkinson's disease? Tens of thousands of people in Canada currently have Parkinson's. That number is expected to rise over the years. So the more we know, the better we can help those who are affected. Dr. Rebecca Barnstaples, a professor in the College of Arts at the University of Guelph with a PhD in dance studies and neuroscience, also the project lead on this research, and joins us now. I appreciate the time today.
0: Yeah. Hi. Good morning.
13: So where did this idea regarding dance and Parkinson's come from?
0: Yeah. So I danced all my life. And as I got older, the idea that dance was doing something beyond just an artistic expression, beyond just exercise, there was something deeper in dance that I was aware of. And when I went to graduate school, I had a chance to work with some researchers at York University who were doing work at Canada's National Ballet School with dance for Parkinson's and dancing with Parkinson's in Canada. So that was the first time I saw dance used with people with Parkinson's. And I fell in love with the approach. I fell in love with the people. And I saw some incredible things. So then I went on and did my own training and started to offer programs for people with Parkinson's myself and saw firsthand a lot of transformation and also all the other types of support that come from engaging this type of artistic activity.
13: What can that transformation look like when you see it in people?
0: It can look like a shift into an expanded range of motion. So when I was providing dance-based classes at a community health center, we'd often take a break for a season. And then when people came back, I remember there was one gentleman that when he came in, he always needed help putting his coat on and off. But after about three sessions, he could do it himself. So there was, for him, it was range of motion. For other people, it's confidence getting up and down from a chair. It can be smoothness in walking. There's some really interesting research showing that listening to music or even having a rhythmic cue while you're walking, which is what music and dance do, can give smoothness of movement to people with Parkinson's, which is one of the things that is lost. And then the other thing that I think is really interesting are the supports for quality of life, mood, social connection, because, you know, it's not just a disease. You're a person with Parkinson's, and all of these things are super important as well.
13: You mentioned, you know, that social aspect. How isolating can it be when you do have, you know, a condition like Parkinson's?
0: It's super isolating. I think one of the saddest things is that often when people receive this diagnosis, they don't tell anyone, or they feel afraid to tell people, or they feel afraid of what's going to happen. And that moment of receiving a diagnosis is really frightening, really isolating. And with the way our health system works right now, often people are waiting quite a long time before they see a neurologist. So they have a lot of questions. And I think that sense of feeling like alone and it not being something that can be shared is one of the worst feelings. And coming to something like a Dancing with Parkinson's class, you're with other people who are living this experience, and you see that there are moments of joy, that there are moments of connection. So it's not only bad news.
13: Is it the act of dance? Is there a certain, like, is it 30 minutes of, like, how much dance would people do a week where you can start to see, you know, some progress or some benefits?
0: Yeah, there's some really interesting research right now trying to determine dose and frequency, and some of my research is related to that as well, because it's something we don't have kind of a clinical standard for dance, but most dancing with Parkinson's and dance for PD classes last about 50 minutes. I know Dancing with Parkinson's offers a daily dose of dance, half an hour every day. I think it's at 11 a.m. It's free online. When I do a class in person, I usually go closer to an hour. The classes we did at National Ballet School were about an hour and 20 minutes to make it worth getting there. But what I've seen in research and what I've seen with my own eyes is I think any amount is better than nothing. And people need to find what's right for them. If you're someone who fatigues easily, maybe less is better for you. If you're someone who needs a bit of a challenge, or you know, you want to be out of the house longer, then maybe a longer class is right for you. I'd say it's really personal.
13: When we look at Parkinson's right now, there's over 100,000 Canadians who have it, and that number is expected to rise, right?
0: Yes.
13: Do we know why that is? Is it because we have an aging population, or is there more to it?
0: There's probably a lot of factors here. I mean, having an aging population, and it is classified as a disease of aging, that would be part of the story. There's a lot of things we don't know about Parkinson's. There's research going on in environmental pollutants and other causes. We don't know the full range of reasons why that is, but it is I think, the fastest growing neurodegenerative disease in Canada right now.
13: In terms of your research, what's happening right now? Well, obviously, it's you mentioned some of these classes. What's happening with your research? What do you hope to comes from it?
0: Yeah, so I'm a new professor at the University of Guelph, so I'm just setting up my lab and getting my research established there. I've just started offering a dance program that's tango-based for people with Parkinson's, and other people, too, are welcome to come. There's some research.

0: building a platform that will help people find these things when they get a new diagnosis, and will also make it easier for doctors to prescribe or recommend something, because they wouldn't need to know everything that exists out there in terms of arts-based supports, but they would just need to know about this platform as something they could send people to, and it will help people find something that hopefully will suit them. And I'm running some research questions on the back end for people who want to participate to find out what kind of choices people make, what the impacts are for them. And then I'm also in a partnership with an organization called Canadian Open Parkinson's Network, who will connect us with clinical outcomes for people who are also registered with them. So we could actually look at what are the impacts on someone's neurologist scores, like that are collected by the neurologist on MoCA, on UPDRS, and we could compare that with, you know, were they dancing three times a week? Were they singing twice a week? Did they try mime? And we can maybe see if there's some correlations once we have enough participants.
1: Yeah, I think it's really interesting. In particular, even if you break it down, you mentioned the tango. Like for me, then does the salsa do something different if you're dancing solo? I mean, in terms of activating different parts or helping people, and everyone's different, so it might be hard. But I mean, I think it's really interesting. You know, just even down to the type of dance could have an impact.
0: Yeah. Absolutely, yeah. There's a dance for everyone. I think just like we all like different types of music, and whether that dance is, as you say, engaged in by yourself, if it's with a partner. There's dances that happen in a group. Some dances are more rhythmic, some are more lyrical. And I think what is wonderful about dance is most dance is an expression of joy or some other feeling. And that's also a really nice thing to share with people.
1: Well, I'll be interested to see where the research goes. This is really interesting. I appreciate the time today.
0: Thank you very much. It's really nice talking to you.
1: You as well. That's Dr. Rebecca Barnstaple, project lead at the University of Guelph. They're looking at whether dance can slow Parkinson's. Was not familiar with how popular or how many there could be some classes out there for people with Parkinson's for dance. So if you know someone who does have Parkinson's that might apply and was not aware, could be something that could help them. It's quite interesting. We'll take a break. When we return, more of The Morning Show with Devin Peacock on 980 CFPL.
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7: If there are any early fog patches around, they'll dissipate pretty quickly with the sun, and we will be mainly sunny today. A really nice day, 23 degrees. And the humidity quite low, 10 degrees tonight, nice sleeping, and 26 and sunny tomorrow with low humidity as well. Then it starts to climb, both temperature and humidity up on Sunday, 27 and partly sunny, chance of a shower Sunday night. It's Monday, Tuesday that are the hot ones here, 29 degrees apiece. Humidex should reach about 36. Today's high, 23.
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0: We haven't talked about major projects in Canada for a little while, so let's do that right now. As we look for ways to build and to strengthen our economy, and as the United States looks to pivot away from some sectors, is there an opportunity for us? There is a new report out from Clean Prosperity and the Transition Accelerator that says Canada has an opportunity to attract low carbon investment away from the United States, particularly as U.S. climate policy becomes less supportive. The report compares incentives in 14 sectors such as electricity, batteries, critical minerals, and low carbon fuels, and says Canada's stability and strong carbon markets could give us a competitive edge. It recommends strengthening carbon credit systems, guaranteeing revenues for low carbon projects, and developing a more targeted industrial strategy that focuses on key technologies and supply chains to attract investment. Brendan Frank is the co-author of the report. He's also the vice president of policy at Clean Prosperity and joins us now to talk about it. Thanks for your time today.
1: Good to be with you.
0: This report is, I think, quite interesting. In it, you talk about Canada having a unique opportunity to attract some low-carbon investment away from the United States. It might seem obvious to some, but what has changed politically that might create that opportunity for us right now?
1: Yeah, so I think it's important to set the context here. We live in a new geopolitical era. We have a trade crisis in this country. We have an affordability crisis in this country. We have a rapidly aging set of industrial facilities and not enough people with the right skills to revitalize it, at least not without additional action. The U.S. has gone back and forth on its interest in pursuing low-carbon technologies, pursuing climate policy, and last year pulled back a whole bunch of incentives for clean technologies. Canada has a competitive advantage if it wants it to draw this capital away from the U.S. And there are a couple of ways that it can do that. In the report, we talk about two. One is to strengthen its industrial carbon markets, which we can talk more about. And two is to pursue those investments with what we call a nimble industrial strategy.
0: Before we get into some of those two strategies, maybe we should just focus just for a moment here. When we talk about low carbon investment, what are we talking about here?
1: Yeah, so in the paper, we look at 14 different technologies across five different sectors. So the sectors are clean fuels, which includes blue hydrogen and green hydrogen and sustainable aviation fuels. The second is carbon management. So that's any carbon capture project, any carbon dioxide removal project. There's, of course, electricity, so wind, solar, natural gas with carbon capture and storage. And we also take a look at a new emerging technology called enhanced geothermal. There's critical minerals. We look at nickel, graphite, and lithium. And then there's the battery value chain, which includes both the manufacturing of the batteries themselves and the manufacturing of the materials that actually go into the batteries, so the anode and the cathode and so forth.
0: A moment ago, you mentioned there's those two key, you know, building blocks that we could maybe get into a little bit more. Let's get into that. So what sort of opportunity exists there?
1: Yeah, so what we did in the paper was we looked at the incentives that are available to any individual project in Canada versus the U.S. And what we found was for most projects right now in Canada, there's what we call a bankable gap. So these are incentives that you can put in a spreadsheet, take to a loan officer, and the loan officer trusts that that is a stable part of a financing package that actually allows you to proceed with a project. Right now, Canada has carbon markets operating in provinces across the country, but the revenue you can get in those carbon markets from selling carbon credits by building low carbon projects is very uncertain. So what we're proposing is basically an insurance program called Carbon Contracts for Difference. And we find that if you actually implement a program like that, all of a sudden, a lot of the revenues for these projects becomes bankable. And Canada all of a sudden looks much more attractive as an investment destination than the U.S. for a range of different technologies.
0: for Canada looking at something like this, there's a lot of talk right now about, you know, having sort of like big projects long term to as we reimagine our economy. Some of these investments, are they investments that can have a relatively quick turnaround? Is there more a longer turnaround? What's sort of the timeline if we were to go in this direction?
1: So I would say it depends on the project. Some projects like wind and solar, for example, can be built within 1 to 2 years at a utility scale wind or solar farm. On the other end of the spectrum, mines can take, you know, as long as 10 years or more to set up. So it really does vary. The federal government has set up an office, the Major Projects Office, to accelerate the timelines for a lot of these projects based on whether or not they are in the national interest and meet a bunch of other criteria. So if the right project in the right sector comes along, there are opportunities to fast track. But this is a marathon, not a sprint overall.
0: A lot has been made, and rightfully so, about how closely intertwined our economies are, the Canadian economy and the American economy. For some sectors, they like to have the stability of the two, and for Canada in terms of the United States, does a lack of American interest at the moment impact us in Canada, or some of the stability that you talk about in the report, is that really to our advantage where we don't necessarily need to have the United States interested in this for us to move in this direction?
1: No, I wouldn't say we need the United States interest. I mean, when we talk about stability in the report, we're really talking about the political environment, the investment environment. The U.S. has gone back and forth on a range of different policy areas as power changes hands. And there's a policy whipsaw, if you will, right? You don't really know what you're going to get every 4 years. Canada doesn't necessarily have that problem. We can offer a more stable investment environment with predictable policies and a predictable strategy. And that is attractive for global investors who are just looking for a safe place to park their capital.
0: What could this mean for jobs, for economic growth, if we do attract more low-carbon investment?
1: Yeah, so the thing we have our eye on right now is the Memorandum of Understanding, or MOU, that was signed between the federal government and the Alberta government back in November. That MOU contains a couple of provisions that we think could be pretty powerful if they're implemented effectively. We did some calculations in a different report and found that if Alberta follows through on strengthening its carbon market, it could lure in up to $90 billion of capital investment and reduce its emissions by 70 megatons, which is about 10% of Canada's total. That would come with, you know, thousands, tens of thousands of jobs. And that's just in one province. So the upside here really is tremendous if we can pull it off.
0: Just finally, what are the barriers right now preventing us from going in this? Is it desire on our behalf, or what's in the way of us moving in this direction?
1: Well, governments have a lot of competing priorities right now. We have as I said, a trade crisis, an affordability crisis, rapidly changing geopolitical environment. We think that this approach has the potential to help address all of those and draw more investment into Canada. But there are, I would say, some political obstacles and some technical obstacles that still need to be overcome. But we are optimistic.
0: We will follow with interest. Brendan, I certainly appreciate the time today. Thank you very much.
1: Thank you.
0: That's Brendan Frank, Vice President of Policy at Clean Prosperity. That's it for the program today. Thanks to everyone who listened, however and wherever you did. 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
13: Good morning, it's 9 o'clock. I'm Scott Monick. Some fog patches and 14 degrees in downtown London. London police say a 73-year-old woman has died days after she was assaulted and stabbed during a break-in at her home. Police say the woman was woken up by loud noises just after 6 o'clock Saturday morning. She then found a man entering her home in the area of Wellington Road and Baseline Road East. The victim was assaulted and stabbed before she managed to call 911. This morning, police announced she died in hospital from her injuries. 40-year-old Nelson Enrique Corneo of London has now been charged with second-degree murder in connection with the investigation. U.S. President Donald Trump is facing criticism on both sides of the border for his latest move in the trade war with Canada. Trump signed an executive order yesterday to change the name of Lake Ontario to Lake America. Prime Minister Mark Carney issued a statement and said the lake's name is more than 400 years old, predating both the Confederation of Canada and the Declaration of Independence of the United States of America. Manitoba Premier Wob Kanu also weighed in.
14: You know when like a rock band is really over the hill and you see them like in a casino playing some song from like 50 years ago? I think that's the part of Donald Trump's presidency we're at now. Like he thought he had a real hit, a real golden oldie with the Gulf of Mexico, and he's trying to bring back that. He's trying to play the hits for his base. But I think everybody here thinks it's a little sad and it's not his best work.
13: U.S. politicians are also slamming Trump over the move. New York Governor Kathy Hochul said her state will not be calling it Lake America.
15: When I was growing up on the shores of Lake Erie, there used to be an acronym, H-O-M-E, stands for the beginning letter of each of the Great Lakes. With his changes, it now stands for shame.
13: Trump's order mirrors his earlier decision to rename the Gulf of Mexico as the Gulf of America. Canada is recruiting dozens of foreign scientists and researchers, including poaching some from the U.S. The first intake of a program to attract world-leading academics has brought in 64 new recruits. It's being funded over 8 years by more than $500 million from the federal government. The researchers are being hired by universities across the country like the University of British Columbia, McGill, and the University of Toronto. A popular southwestern Ontario ice cream maker is pledging to support Canadian suppliers and not raise prices amid the escalating trade war. Chapman's has announced plans to replace American ingredients with Canadian and other non-U.S. alternatives while pledging not to raise prices until March of 2028. CEO Ashley Chapman said they began exploring other suppliers in March of 2025 to avoid future headaches. And the final weekend of August is upon us, and you can look forward to plenty of sunshine in the London area. 980 CFPL weather specialist John Wilson says we're expecting some heat early next week as well.
16: Tomorrow, sunny, warm, not bad. The humidity starting to climb, but not too bad, 26. Then partly sunny with more humidity and 27 on Sunday, and perhaps a shower Sunday overnight. Monday and Tuesday, mix of sun and cloud, chance of a shower, 29 degrees apiece, with the humidex in the upper 30s.
13: The sunny forecast is welcome news for organizers of Brazilian Latin Fest, which is being held at the Covent Garden Market Square on Saturday. Also happening tomorrow in London, the first annual Volkswagen Legends car show at the Plunkett Estate. Brian Adams will hit the stage at Canada Life Place on Saturday with special guest lights. And the London Card Show is happening Saturday and Sunday at the BMO Center. I'm Scott Monick. 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

0: line change today. We've got producer Rick starting the day off with us today, helping us out. Appreciate you, Rick.
1: Thanks, Rick.
0: Ricky, you were at the Fan Expo yesterday. I was just talking about this with Greg Brady on my crossover on Toronto Today at the Metro Convention Toronto Center in downtown Toronto. They're having Canadian Fan Expo, which is just packing the place with like actually massive stars when you look at it. John Cena, Mel Gibson, Alan Richardson.
2: Bruce Dickinson.
0: Guys, you're going to want to have more cowbell. Really, Gene, explore the space. Bruce Dickinson played by, what was it? God, why am I mind blanking right now? Come on. We all know who he is. The voice that I just did. Chris Walken. Yeah, Christopher Walken playing him on Saturday. But the one that you saw yesterday was Mr. T. You saw him speak?
2: Yeah, and
0: I pity the fool.
2: Cummings, too, voice of Winnie the Pooh. Yeah, it was incredible. He was preaching. Mr. T was preaching.
0: God, yeah, I can't wait for his doc.
2: Yeah.
0: I played the other day, and he's like, and then I name myself Mr. Why? Because my dad was never called Mr., and I wanted someone to call me Mr. first. You remember Eddie Murphy back in the day? Was it Delirious or Raw where Eddie Murphy did the Mr. T? Hey, boy, you look mighty cute in them jeans, boy.
3: I don't remember that one.
0: God, Mr. T. Just one of those figures. You know what was funny? I was sitting with Greg Brady, and I was like, who would you pay for? Like, who would you pay to line up? Because Mark Hamill's charging $299 for an autograph on an 8x10er, I think. But yeah.
2: And it's selling all fast, too.
0: God, yeah, because it's Luke Skywalker. But I go, who would I actually paid for? And I was reminiscing because when I was 9, my dad took me down near the Forum in Montreal to go wait in line to get Patrick Waugh's autograph. Because when
3: Patty Roy,
0: the English people call me. I remember we had to have been in line for 5-6 hours. But that's what you did because he was everything. And I go, who would I pay for now? And for some reason, as Greg Brady's talking, the only person I could think of in my head that kept popping up was Hulk Hogan.
2: I was like, right now,
0: if there was anyone in the world, and I don't know, maybe because he passed and maybe because, you know, regardless of his outside life, the character Hulk Hogan when I was growing up was everything. Like, it was everything. The dolls, the action figures, the Saturday morning superstars.
3: Yeah.
0: Like, like Hulk Hogan started in the early 80s, but by the time I was watching it, you know, end of the 80s, early 90s, you couldn't go 3 feet without there being a Hulkamania shirt in Hudson, Quebec, town of 2,500 people. And so I was like, man, I would have paid a lot for that.
3: I think I'll pay for Al Pacino.
0: Al Pacino. Really?
3: Yeah.
0: Why Al?
3: Scarface.
0: Yeah, that's a great movie. Yeah. You got a claw with your fingernails. Who would you, Rick?
2: Ozzy and Brad Smith.
0: Yeah, right, man. No.
2: How much would you guys charge?
0: God, no. Someone would have to charge me to write something on whatever they had because it would devalue it right away.
3: Do you have your signature, like, for fans if you had to do one? Or, like, would you do, like, your own signature?
0: No, my signature is so bad that, you know, when you
3: No, but would you, like, make a fan one?
0: No, like, when you... There's no fans.
3: I'm just saying.
0: First of all, I was infamous on reality TV, and then the only time I would have done it was football, right? And football, like, I was the worst player on the team. No, literally, I was telling the story. I was out with, you know, at the time, and anybody does know CFL, Anthony Calvillo is the all-time leading passing yards player in pro football history, not just CFL, but NFL as well, most passing yards ever. I used to go out with him, Ben Cahoon, one of the greatest receivers ever, and I would feel like such a loser signing cards next to these guys. I would be, you know, because they'd line you up. Because you go to, okay, long story short. And I'm going to brag about my dad on this one because when he first went over to the Alouettes, the CFL had just done the American expansion. People hated my dad, but it was the only way that they could sell, like make enough money to keep the CFL alive. It would have been dead bankrupt had they not gone, got American money. So then he goes to the Alouettes. First thing he does is go, you know, they're playing in the Big O. And if you've never heard, like seen the Olympic Stadium in person, it's massive, right? It's massive. Like 56,000 plus seats. but they only had...
1: Say hi to the Kia EV5.
0: What's going on?
3: I don't know. What's that?
0: Are you playing commercials during the show? Am I that freaking terrible right now? Don't talk about nepotism, baby. Don't talk. Ricky's queuing me off with commercials in the middle of the. Okay, so 56,000 plus. We'll see if another commercial comes in. And there's only 2,000 seats in the stadium that are filled. So, like, the headline reads, President of the Alouette shakes everyone's hand. And my dad's like, yeah, it's pretty easy to shake everyone's hand when there's 2,000 people in 56,000 seat stadium. So comes up with this idea with a bunch of people at the Alouettes to do this school program where you send the players out to schools and, you know, create a grassroots movement. But you're going in, you're teaching kids, like, the importance of going to school, being healthy, being active. This thing grows into the largest school program of any pro sports team in Canada.
3: Oh, that's cool.
0: They were doing like 160 schools or something year.
3: Wow. Still do that? Or?
0: Oh, yeah. Cool. But I'm going out there with like the biggest stars on the team who end up happening to be Hall of Fame. They have no clue.
3: Yeah.
0: They're looking at me like I'm a star.
3: But what are you signing, though? Like footballs or like...
0: My own card.
3: You have a card?
0: Yeah, from one time I stood up off the bench. It's literally a card of me on the sidelines.
3: We got to find our card and PSA grade it. We got to PSA grade it.
0: No, it's bad because they used to have... It's not like a playing card. It's a specific adopt an Alouette card, so it looks like a playing card. But on the back, it's stats about like your education and where you went, but it also has a quote by you, like Brad says.
3: Yeah.
0: Of course I'm 24 years old. Of course I'm an idiot. I was about to say a word we can't say anymore there. Of course I'm an idiot. And it says, Brad says, and everyone's got like a stay in school. You'll be better when you're older. Guess what I put?
3: Oh, no.
0: I put a movie quote.
3: Okay.
0: From Starsky and Hutch with Ben Stiller and Owen Wilson.
3: Yeah, good movie.
0: The point of the movie where they go to a bar and they look for Big Earl and Big Earl. They go, you're Big Earl. They go, no, I'm not Big Earl. Well, you shouldn't say you're Big Earl and say you're the owner of this establishment if you're not. You shouldn't do that. And then Ben Stiller walks in and he goes, that goes for the rest of y'all. This was on the back of my card. Don't be who you aren't. Be who you are. That's what's really cool. That was my quote. Don't be who you aren't. Be who you are. That's what's really cool. And I would have parents come up to me at these things and be like, you know, and they're French Canadian.
3: Yeah.
0: And because maybe the translation, and they obviously don't get the movie reference, they're like, oh my God, Brad, merci beaucoup. Thank you very much. Your words on the back of the card are very important to be yourself and not who you aren't. And I'm like, oh God, I've screwed these people over. One, I'm not a good football player. Just go to Anthony Calvillo and Ben Cahoon. Two, they think my advice is good, and I was just maybe having too many Coors Light one night, and this quote will be great. No one's gonna.
3: Hold on. Is this your rookie card though? Like, well, I know it's educational, but is this part of your rookie card collection?
0: Again, the card, if you saw the picture, was me standing on the sidelines. It wasn't an action shot.
3: We still got to get a PSA.
0: No. but let's bring this up before because, listen, with the passing of Dolly Parton, rest in peace, and Tim Curry, rest in peace. This is one that kind of hits my childhood. And Ozzy brought this up yesterday and I wanted to get to it, but we couldn't. But if you grew up when I did, two things. Saturday morning wrestling, we said that. But also, too, it was cartoons when I grew up. In the 80s and 90s, we're talking about a murderous row of cartoons that lasted forever. You know, we were talking about Goof Troop before, Tailspin. People sleep on the Gummy Bears. Gummy Bears bouncing here and there and there. Smurfs, everything. But Transformers was massive. Massive when I was growing up. It was Transformers was at 9 o'clock, 9:30 was G.I. Joe. Oh. And that's how you started your Saturday mornings.
3: You watch He-Man?
0: Of course I did. Yes. And the Masters of the Universe. I have the power! Like, come on. But Peter Cullen, the voice of Optimus Prime,
3: He
0: passed away yesterday at the age of 85 years old. Here's a little clip if you don't remember the voice, but you're going to the second you hear it.
4: I have witnessed their capacity for courage. And though we are worlds apart, like us, there's more to them than meets the eye.
0: What a voice.
4: I am Optimus Prime, and I send this message to any surviving Autobots taking refuge among the stars. We are here. We are waiting.
0: Oof. And we will fight Donald Trump over Lake Ontario. I can't do an Optimus Prime. I'm sorry. It reminds me, you know what? That sounds eerily familiar to the 90s movie voice guy. Do you remember that guy who was in every Jerry Bruckheimer movie you've ever seen or every action movie? Yeah. It was like, one man, one way, one desire.
3: So it's not him,
0: this
3: then.
0: Summer is action.
3: Fast and Furious. Yeah.
0: No, well, there's a very famous comedian. If you haven't checked this out and you want to laugh tonight or this weekend, you go on YouTube. And this is one of those lost comedians. If you don't take my word for it, Jerry Seinfeld, who never really gives glowing compliments about everyone, said he's one of those guys you wish never went away. Search out Pablo Francisco on YouTube. He is a guy who does like voices, but funny. And he does the movie voice guy better than anybody out there. And he's got one where it's like, Arnold Schwarzenegger is the littlest tortilla boy. Now they're after my tortillas. It's just good. It's just good fun. But God, this week has taken an emotional toll on a lot of people, but this one hit me in a weird way because it reminded me how simple it was growing up, like how excited you were when you would hit a Saturday morning and you knew your 9 to 12 was just jam-packed. And like now I wake up on a Saturday morning at 7:30 because I've got 3 hours of anxiety from not waking up at 4. And now it's like, what do we do with the day?
3: What was your Saturday morning breakfast routine?
0: Oh, God.
3: Do you remember that?
0: My parents were dull and boring on the food. My mom was the worst cook ever. Like the worst. My mom could take something that had a great idea behind it and turn it into a casserole. And it was disgusting.
3: Oh, no.
0: Oh, she was bad. I think that's why I became a good cook when I tried to steer towards food. Because it was like, and then my parents, when I got older, they would always be like, oh, Brad's coming home. He'll cook for me. But then my dad's an OCD cleaner. Like, if you want something clean, Larry Smith, that thing's getting clean. But now he won't let me cook at home because I make too much of a mess. They call me a messy chef. I'm like, do you want great food or just a cleanup? No, Brad. You take out a pot and pan in my house, you're screwed. All right, let's get to a break. We got a great Friday. We got a packed show for you today. But coming up, Trump has signed an executive order to rename Lake Ontario. This is actually true. It's not just a joke anymore. He's done an executive order to rename Lake Ontario to Lake America, and the Canadians are reacting to it. But what's the best reaction? I'm going to show you coming up.
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0: under on bail, just get out on bail and then repeat offend, sexually molest a boy in the park two times? Like we're not ready to have these conversations, and I don't think we've thought it through.
1: Yeah, but the thing is Carney is going, Carney is an a missionary of Europe. Like, he was in the Bank of England. Like, he's actually acting on behalf of the, you know, failing European countries who wanted to create this global coalition of men who ignore that society is breaking down under them.
0: He's the final hero. He's their last shot.
1: Speaking to Europe is just going to embolden the U.S. And the point you bring up about the U.S. and Trump is you don't have to like the guy, but he's winning. And he's a winner, and you can find ways to pick at him, but the results are his boat is moving forward and our ship is sinking in Canada.
0: Yeah, it comes down to that question that people have been asking, and I think it's a pretty simple answer, that would you rather have a great guy with bad policies or a bad guy with great policies? And let's answer that when we come back, because coming up, we got to get into what we're talking about with this tariff war. The U.S., for the second time, not just the Gordie Howe Bridge, but has now come out again and been the first people to start leaking stuff that were happening during these trade negotiations. Will Canada respond? Because what the U.S. is saying, we'll play clips just in a bit, is absolutely incendiary to this whole process. It's No BS. I'm Brad Smith.
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8: From the 980 CFPL Weather Center, here's John Wilson.
9: Two beautiful days today and tomorrow. Sunny, low humidity, and you're going to love both of these. 23 degrees today and 10 degrees overnight tonight. Open up the windows. 26 and sunny tomorrow. Another great one with the humidity still down. Then it climbs. So does the temperature. Sunday, partly sunny, 27, more humid. Pretty good summer day there, though. A chance of a shower Sunday night. But it's Monday and Tuesday, ending August and starting September, that we get summertime heat, 29 degrees apiece, and maybe even 30. And the humidex up in the upper 30s. So it'll be a bit muggy. Today's high 23.
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15: Good morning, it's 10 o'clock. I'm Scott Monick. Mostly sunny skies and 15 degrees in downtown London. London police have charged a 40-year-old man with second-degree murder in connection with the death of an elderly woman. Police say the woman was woken up by loud noises at her home in the area of Wellington Road and Baseline Road East early Saturday morning. Police say she discovered a man inside her home and she was assaulted and stabbed before she was able to call 911. She was taken to the hospital with serious injuries, and this morning police announced she has died. Police have deemed her death a homicide. Nelson Enrique Corneo of London has been charged with second-degree murder. He was previously charged with aggravated assault, break and enter with intent, obstructing a peace officer, and assaulting a peace officer with a weapon. He remains in custody and is scheduled to appear in court on August 31st. Relations between Prime Minister Mark Carney's government and the White House are further souring after U.S. President Donald Trump signed an executive order to rename Lake Ontario as Lake America. Global's Mackenzie Gray has more.
16: We're going to be changing the name of Lake Ontario, effective immediately, to Lake America.
17: The latest trolling from Donald Trump via executive order served alongside renewed attacks.
16: Who's the worst to deal with on trade? And I said, that's easy. Canada. They are the worst to trade. And they feel entitled. And just we can't have that.
17: The province of Ontario was named after the lake 159 years ago. A name that won't change in Canada.
18: You know when like a rock band is really over the hill and you see them like in a casino playing some song from like 50 years ago, I think that's the part of Donald Trump's presidency we're at now. Like he thought he had a real hit, a real golden oldie with the Gulf of Mexico, and he's trying to bring back that.
19: The latest executive order, signed in Sharpie, makes selling any future deal that much harder for Mark Carney, Jackson, who's already said any agreement with the U.S. would have been signed in pencil.
15: The collapse of trade talks with the U.S. has added urgency to reducing trade barriers within Canada, but experts say it's not a simple fix. Corinne Pullman at the Canadian Federation of Independent Businesses says there's been progress on accepting standards from other provinces, but that there are still snags in practical use.
20: Unfortunately, it now gets into more of the nitty-gritty detail side of things and actually looking at how each province is actually operating on the ground. That's the harder work of it.
15: Federal and provincial trade officials met this week to push forward on a range of fronts, including better acceptance of services across provinces. Chapman's is pledging no price increases as the popular southwestern Ontario ice cream maker moves away from U.S. suppliers amid the trade war. The family-owned company has announced plans to replace American ingredients with Canadian and other non-U.S. alternatives while pledging not to raise prices until March of 2028. CEO Ashley Chapman said they began exploring other suppliers back in March of 2025 to avoid future headaches. Hundreds are dead and hundreds more are still missing after that huge flash flooding that tore through parts of the Himalayas in Nepal and China, many of them foreigners and pilgrims. Experts say it appears the whole thing was triggered by a mountain landslide, which then sent off a glacial collapse. ABC's Britt Clinette is in Nepal's capital of Kathmandu.
21: The collapse actually dammed a river and formed a brand new lake right after the disaster site, and it's still rising. So that's the big concern, the big new threat that many people are worried about. Chinese authorities say that there is a high risk it could burst within the next few days, which is why officials are warning about possible second and third waves of flooding from debris still sitting in these river systems.
15: Foreign Affairs Minister Anita Anand says 30 Canadians and permanent residents are missing following the flash floods. I'm Scott Monick. 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
22: Happy Friday, everybody. Wherever you're listening right now, whether it's in London, Ontario, what's going on, London? Whether it's Toronto, whether it's any other city in Ontario and you're listening live on the radio, I appreciate you. Whether on iHeartRadio, across Canada, you could be anywhere, but you're choosing to be here. It's not lost on me. And I just want to go, I just want to know, how's your day going? Not you, Ozzy. I don't care. Not you,
23: Rick. My day's good.
22: I didn't ask.
23: So far.
24: My day's good, too. Thanks, Brent.
22: I'm asking the people listening right now at all. Call at in. Home, on the in the car, on the transit system, or, you know, I get a lot of this, which is the background music at work. Well, not music, but some mumbly half French Canadian voice in the back going, "Happy Friday, everybody." Well, you got to call in right now, 416-870-6400 or 888-225-TALK. That's 8255 because we're giving away two tickets, yes, to Chris Stapleton, Rogers Stadium.
23: Woo! The lines are buzzing.
22: Rogers Stadium. September 1st.
24: I'm learning how to play this on guitar.
22: Hey, well, you got to pull your face away. You got to pull your face away from the mic there, Rick.
24: Learn how to play this on guitar.
22: Are you?
24: Yeah.
22: Are you?
24: It's supposed to be very simple. It's a very simple song to play. Ooh. But to sing, not so much.
22: Hold on, unless you sound like the voice of God.

0: I
1: need a cigarette.
0: I feel like I'm all verklempt, as Mike Myers used to say. Oh my God, I'm verklempt. But let's get to the phone lines and give these away so that you can go see the voice of an angel, Chris Stapleton. And I've seen him live in person before. I'm just telling you, there's very few things that could, you know, like the one thing I love about music is when you hear a song, whether it's for the first time or you haven't heard it forever and you just haven't, and it clicks back into your mind and you get the chills. Chris Stapleton's one where you go up on stage. You go up and you see him on stage and you're just waiting for him because you know he's going to do it. And then you like, oh, maybe it's too much anticipation. And then he sings and you're like, oh my God, he's like, the guy can just do anything. Guy could take out the phone book and go, A for Anderson on a Thursday morning.
2: Well, I got a question for you though. When you go to concerts, are you putting out your phone and watching it through your phone? I mean, that's very common. Like when I go to concerts, that's all I see now.
0: I don't even stop in real time and take pictures. We grew up, we would go to Disneyland. We'd take one picture. Like we were not that family that stopped. I'm almost envious. Not of the people who are like always on the phone, but who actually stop and go, oh, this is a moment I should capture, because I don't do that.
1: And Ozzy, they set list too. They always look at the set list to see when.
0: Okay, I would do the, set list.
2: What? I never do the set list.
0: I would do the set list. But let's go with Rick. What's your number for today? 1 to 10.
1: 8.
0: Okay, let's go to 8. This one's got 2 8s in it. Hello, who's this? Who am I speaking with?
3: Hello?
0: Yeah, what's going on? Who am I speaking with?
3: Oh, I'm sorry. There's no screener. I just randomly got put on. Nobody had talked to me. Anyways, sorry, that caught me off guard. Hi, it's Nathan. So I wanted to thanks for taking my call.
0: Nathan, yeah.
3: No screener.
0: You here for the contest, or are you here to talk to me?
3: Yeah.
0: Okay, well,
3: yeah.
0: Where are you calling from, Nathan?
3: Mississauga.
0: Okay, we don't do the screeners, Nathan, because I just like taking this thing free range.
3: I love it. The
0: number one day in radio, they go, don't do live calls without screening them. And I said, cool, let's take live calls without screening them.
3: I do like your show, I got to say, Brad. You're doing a great job, man.
0: I appreciate
3: it. I've been listening to AM 640 since it was Mojo Radio back in the day.
0: Yeah,
3: you're doing a great job, buddy. I love it.
0: So I appreciate you.
3: We were talking about the concert, or we want to talk?
0: No, I'm going to ask you a question, but I'm going to keep you on after there, Chatty Cathy. We can do this all day if you want, Nathan. Hey, what are you doing this weekend, Nathan? This is an easy one. If you don't get this, well, then we're going to send you in the middle of Lake America, okay?
3: I heard the fishing isn't very good. Sorry.
0: Listen, we're going to put 1.26 trillion beautiful trout in there, Nathan. All you got to tell me is what is one of the most famous festivals in Canada, filled with chuck wagon races, pancake breakfast, and the tradition of people wearing white hats?
3: I'm going to go with the Calgary Stampede.
0: Let's go, Nathan! Woo! We gave him the baby question! Ready? Oh, so Brad, what are we doing? Like the contest, or what are we doing? Nathan, you just won 2 tickets to go see Chris Stapleton, Rogers Stadium, September 1st. Who are you going to take, Nathan?
3: Wow. I gotta go with my wife of 22 years.
0: Oh, what's her name?
3: Devin.
0: Devin?
3: Devin.
0: Devin.
3: Her name is Devin.
0: Okay, well, you know what? I'm not going to give you the tickets just yet. You have to tell Devin right now, after 22 years, why you love her so much on the air.
3: Many reasons, too many to mention, probably because she puts up with me, dude. That's a lot.
0: Yeah,
3: that's a lot.
0: It is.
3: She puts up with me and, I love her.
0: Wow. So that's a great explanation. I'm kidding. We're screwing around with you, Nathan. I just think of it. You know, I've been in long-term relationships before, never something like 22 years. My parents are just almost at 55 years. And I just go, okay, well, people go, what's the secret to a good relationship? I go, what's the dumbest thing that you guys do together that just makes you the happiest? And don't say sex.
3: I wouldn't anyways. after this song. I don't know. Probably hanging out at our family cottage and just relaxing and kind of contemplating things. And, you know, when you're go, we got 3 kids, so it's go, go, go, go, go. Hockey, hockey, hockey.
0: How old are they?
3: And we're 16, 14, and 12.
0: Oh, right in that phase. So you guys are maniacs on the road all the time, everywhere.
3: Nonstop, man. 6-7 days a week all year. And when we get a chance to just decompress, that's probably the best you know, go and hit a beach up or hit the cottage up and just relax.
0: The kids play sports?
3: Yeah. They all play hockey.
0: Okay.
3: It's crazy, man.
0: Explain this to me as somebody who doesn't have kids, who's actively trying, though.
3: Okay.
0: Explain this to me,
3: though.
0: It's
3: a lot of fun.
0: I'm having a great time. Yeah. Explain this, though, because, like, I say the most grateful thing that I've ever had in my life was my parents' love language was, I'll be there. I'm time spent. If you need it, I'm there. And they never missed a single game I ever played in football. And it meant so much to me. But what's it like for you watching your kids play sports?
3: Infuriating at times.
0: Yeah.
3: No, it's awesome, dude. It's better than watching the NHL or NFL. But when they play at a higher level, it's a bit stressful at times.
0: Yeah.
3: So, you know, learned a lot of lessons. Like one of the best lessons, I used to coach baseball. And we did a seminar with Cal Ripken.
0: Stop it. The Iron Man?
3: And yeah, dude. He is a huge dude, by the way. Like, he is way bigger than you can imagine. He's like 6'6".
0: Cal Ripken?
3: 280. Yeah, he's huge.
0: Junior.
3: He's huge. Well, I don't know about senior. I think, but junior, yeah.
0: Okay. Well, just for context, for people who don't know, this is the guy who had the longest hits. What is it? Most games played consecutively ever, right?
3: Dude, his stories are amazing. But back to your question, he emphasized strongly that, you know, when your kids are playing sports and you're frustrated, they've done something you didn't like, or they didn't do what you wanted them to do because you think, quote unquote, you're the expert and you're in the car and you're driving home from baseball, soccer, hockey, football, it doesn't matter, whatever sport it is.
0: Yeah.
3: Like, don't be the coach in the car ride home. Give it, you know, that thing when you're mad at work and they say, you draft the email, just don't send it.
0: Wait till tomorrow. Of course.
3: Same idea. Give it that 12 to 24 hour rule before you talk to the kid and go, look, hey, like your coach told you not to swing at the first pitch. You went up there and you swung at the first pitch and you grounded out. Because it was outside of the zone. Like, give them the 12 to 24 hour rule. Decompress. They know that they've screwed up, and let them deal with it, and then come back to them.
0: Oh,
3: a lot of parents, you'll hear them leaving the hockey rink just flooring their kids.
0: Oh God, yeah.
3: For one reason or another, like all the time, all the time. Yeah. Baseball's no better. Yeah. I'm sure soccer's the same. Give it time. Let the kid enjoy, or let the kid learn from their mistakes or enjoy their success before you really get into it as a parent.
0: Love that.
3: And
0: who knew you were going to come on today, win some tickets, and then spit some parental knowledge that we just needed today, Nathan. Let me do this.
3: Well, you said we have all day. We're going to be talking all day.
0: Listen, I've got your name and your number on my screen right now, so you don't tempt me with a good time. I'm going to show up with you and Devin and tell her that after 22 years, the best thing that you can come up with of why you guys love being together is, she puts up with me, man.
3: But again, you'll know what I mean if you talk to me for a little while.
0: You say right now on the air, I love you, Devin. I can't wait to take you to Chris Stapleton. Go.
3: Hey, I love you, Devin. Can't wait to take you to Chris Stapleton.
0: Nathan, that a boy. Okay, we're gonna put you on hold right now, Nathan. I appreciate talking to you, man. Have a great weekend, all right?
3: You too, Brad. Thanks, buddy.
0: All right, all the best. And he is on hold there for you. You know what? We were going to do a Do You Care, but I just got caught talking with Nathan. God, what a... I fail sometimes to remember what it was like when we were kids, like, and we would, you know, drive in and you'd be on a road trip and next thing you know, they'd be like, oh, call in. And you would, you know, be with your parents. You're like, oh, can we call? And they're like, oh, yeah, okay, you can call. And then you call in and you'd never get on. But then the one time you would get on, I think I was like 21 the first time I was calling for some radio tickets. I think it was for WWE in Montreal. Yeah. And I was on hold. I didn't get on, but, like when you have that first time on and you don't screen these calls and they are just jumping on the air and you forget that it's anxiety and overwhelming.
2: I don't know what to say.
0: You know, you take it for granted that you come in here every morning and you don't get nervous. And, you know, my mouth doesn't get dry anymore. I don't have to drink 74 liters of water before. But we're going to be we're not going to be. It's a Saturday tomorrow, Brad. You're not going to be here. But just thanks to the promo department this week for giving the Stapleton
2: tickets. The
0: Rogers Stadium, September 1st. These things, our call lines all week were jam-packed for these ones. So
2: show's almost sold out.
0: Of course, it's Chris Stapleton.
2: Yeah.
0: It's going to be sold out. The only reason it's not sold out is for people that don't want to walk the 25K, the 25 minutes from the parking drop-off until the Rogers Stadium. But once you get there, who cares? You're at a concert. take a little bit.
2: It's a mess. I've been to a concert there a few weeks ago, and like
0: which one?
2: Karol G.
0: Oh, that's right.
2: And you got to walk.
0: Yeah, listen.
2: 20 minutes.
0: Hey, you got to get your steps in, man.
2: You know?
0: You got to get your steps in. All right, let's hit a break. I just said it. That wasn't the word I was not supposed to use today. Coming up, we're going to talk about Mark Carney and his rise to global dominance. And I say that because, you know, the real GDP numbers came out today, adjusted for inflation and prices. And you know what? It's the highest gross in 3 years. But insolvencies are at an all-time high. So the market economy right now is going through a phase where the numbers and the data that are coming out that are being presented are from the gas prices that were high during the summer and our low dollar being where it was. People were buying a tremendous amounts of gas. And Alberta, thank you again for carrying the numbers for us. But as Mark Carney makes his way to the global stage as the WEF global leader that he is Canada ready to pull back the curtain and show the world the dark secrets that stay within our borders, the headlines that you might not want going all over the globe? We're going to talk about that coming up.
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0: Davos 2.0. So it's going to be over there to see if we can mobilize the world against America, because America is the speed bump to globalists. It's the last speed bump. It's America is the only thing that stands in the way of a WEF globalist idea of a world. So as Mark Carney goes over there, you have to understand that the American media has been after Donald Trump since 2015. They've done everything. They've tried to throw him in jail. They've tried to literally, well, he's a convicted felon right now on what is commonly known by all investors in New York as something that all investors do, regardless of whether you like it or not. We can talk about the hush money. We can talk about every scandal under the sun that Donald Trump has been put through, and let alone the assassination attempts on his life. His dirty laundry has been vetted to the nth degree. Ours has not, not on a global scale. So you want to get into a fight with the United States of America? Fine, go ahead. You do you. We cannot outlast them, but I digress. I say to you, and I ask people right now, when we go up there and you just perform your speech, the first thing the Americans have to do is just start openly talking about the things that go on in Canada that are log lines for us every day. And do you think if you're sitting on the outside of the world, you're going to see that we let out repeat offenders every single day, that we let Jewish synagogues be shot up in our cities? That we let 5-year-olds in British Columbia be given forms to ask what their pronouns are and transgender? That we're giving away parcels of our land in major cities to First Nations tribe? Do you really want to go down the list? Because we can keep going forever and ever. Of the 700 IRGC officials that are in Canada, the 40 high-level ranking officials that can't be found, only one of whom is deported. In 2024, we found out that one of the IRGC officials is living in Toronto, helped directly finance terrorist activities, but he still lives here. He's not deported. We can go on. This list only gets worse and worse. And once the U.S. media gets involved and exposes all the dirty little secrets, well, then your globalist leader, the WEF leader, the only thing between globalism that, taking over is America. But can Mark Carney really stand up there and sell globalism when the face of globalism comes from a country right now where the log lines read like a comic strip? Coming up, we're going to talk about this more, but we have to get to a real situation and a real issue that all of us face, which is that when your computer's frozen and you don't know where the T's is, you got to scroll up and up and up. But we have terrible numbers. One of those things. Real GDP rises 3.3%. That's what it just said, what we hear on the news. That is, extrapolated over a year. What does it mean right now? Because the economy numbers might look good, but insolvencies are the highest they've ever been for small and medium businesses in Canada since 2009. Things look up. It's No BS. I'm Brad Smith. Stick with me.
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9: Looking beautiful today and tomorrow, and then we get some heat early next week to finish off August. It looks kind of hot. 23 degrees today with fog patches, if there are any, dissipating out to mainly sunny. And 10 degrees tonight, nice sleeping. Tomorrow, sunny, warm, not bad. The humidity starting to climb, but not too bad. 26. Then partly sunny with more humidity and 27 on Sunday, and perhaps a shower Sunday overnight. Monday and Tuesday, mix of sun and cloud, chance of a shower, 29 degrees apiece, with the humidex in the upper 30s. Today's high, 23.
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0: Party Rock Anthem has never been played on any radio station like this before. That is LMFAO. This is the top summer songs of all time by playlist. Oh, and we will turn it down right now. That's going to throw off the vibe, Rick. We'll get it back on the way out. But listen, we just got real GDP numbers, and they are annualized at 3.3%, which sounds really great. But you can just think, give a big salute to Alberta, who carried 27% of that. Because oil was so expensive, or more expensive than it normally is, our dollar's at an all-time low, and we were going through an oil shortage all over the world, and Canadians were pumping it out at the maximum capacity. So you got to read behind the numbers and realize that without Alberta, we'd all be... I got to say that out loud as somebody who loves that province. But I want to bring in host of the Right Call podcast. Mesdames et messieurs, accueillons, s'il vous plaît, Elliot Daniel. Elliot, what's going on?
11: How you doing, Brad?
0: I'm good, man. Let's talk about this, though, because when you get good economic numbers, and this will be sold as the greatest win of all time, you have to go to the real data facts of what are happening, because real GDP is adjusted for inflation and all this stuff, and taken in the summer months, like I said, during a oil shortage all over the world. And so the first one that hits you off the top of the head is that small businesses employ over 50% of all Canadians. But businesses right now are seeing the largest amount of insolvencies since 2009. Talk to me about this one.
11: Yeah, well, first of all, regarding GDP numbers, I love to see the anti-oil crowd you know, they're cheering today, right? No, they're cheering, ironically.
0: Yeah, that's right. Yeah, yeah. Oh my God, we're back. You told us we'd never be. It's like, guys, you take away Alberta, and without Alberta, which I just did right here, in real GDP terms, yeah, it would be stagnant or flat or normal.
11: Absolutely. So the irony is amazing. Now, however, the Canadian economy is not doing so good. Insolvencies, yes, they're up. Not only with corporations, personal bankruptcies as well. It's at the highest level that we've seen, like you said, I think, before the break, since 2009. 8.5% more Canadians are filing for bankruptcy in Q1 of 2026, which is not good. And it brings a point that I want to raise. Want to hammer this out. Canadians, we love to say that in Canada, we have free healthcare and that nobody ever goes bankrupt due to medical bills. Like,
0: come
11: some
0: on,
11: Americans.
0: I haven't heard this. Let's hear this argument. I've never heard something like this. Go down,
11: yeah,
0: Elliot.
11: You've never heard that, right? No. Never, no. Ever. It's the one thing they love to say. At least we don't go bankrupt for medical bills here. You're right, but I decided to dig a little bit deeper, and I realized that Canada's insolvency rate is 3 times higher than the Americans' insolvency rate on a personal level. So we might not go bankrupt due to medical bills, but we go bankrupt due to the high taxation and our inability to afford the cost of living of Canada. Canadians just live on credit cards and debt because we can't afford our normal life.
0: No, it's crazy. Did you see that chart yesterday that came out that was showing total debt, like government debt, consumer debt by all the nations? And how many times I've heard, Elliot, that the United States has to really get its act in gear because they've got $37, $38 trillion of debt. And the actual total debt, consumer and government debt and all debt, Canada's higher on that list than the United States. And the thing is, and the reason is because, like you said, we're one of the top three highest consumer debt countries in the world. So when Carney comes out the other day and, Philippe Champagne comes out the, Francois Champagne, excuse me, to all the vraiment Québécois out there, comes out the other day and he goes, well, you know, we've got the highest, we got the lowest real debt ratio in, and I go, well, you're saying real debt because consumer debt is us carrying it. Oh, great. The government, their credit card's got a good balance, but everybody's in Canada's is legitimately choking in consumer debt right now.
11: Yeah, well, first of all, I love that little chipmunk. I call him a chipmunk.
12: Yeah, Mr. Speaker, I'm here.
11: you could be his doppelganger person. But anyway, it's beautiful to watch. But the other thing too that they love to do is pull out the net debt aspect, because what they do is they subtract CPP, Canadian Pension Plan, and Quebec Pension Plan as well. And yeah, it helps lower the perceived debt. The issue is that those are entitlements. They're technically debts on the government. They owe that money to you and I, to any Canadian worker and Quebec worker. So it's so disingenuous. But no, when it comes to consumer debt, we are one of the highest debt per GDP, one of the highest. And the issue right now we're seeing too is that the bond market is actually increasing. So it's going to start putting a little bit more stress on the fixed mortgage rate. And, you know, again, the people are going to be renewing. They think, you know, our interest rates went down. The Bank of Canada lowered the rates. Yeah, fixed rates are not predicated by the overnight rate of the Bank of Canada. It's predicated by the bond market. And right now, the bond market is actually going up. And that's not a good thing for, one, Canada's debt, because now cost of borrowing is even higher for Canada. And it's not going to be good for the average consumer or, you know, mortgage holder in Canada when it comes time to renewal.
0: What do you think? Like, let's be honest. When we talk about most political stories and people look at them, they do them on a linear level, right? Because the story's out in front of them. They go get a reporter, we roll it out, or they get an expert like you, they roll it out. But politics and geopolitics, much different than that. Like, the strategy behind it is so insane. And I go, okay, if I'm thinking 4D here and I look at what happened in the last, 7 days, I go, well, you're going to get a hint what your numbers are going to be. You're going to get a hint of what this GDP announcement is going to be. So now you get, by media standards, because every media outlet, Elliot, will go out there, like you said, and literally be singing the praises of this announcement. How much time do you think this buys us? Do you think this buys Mark Carney, this announcement, buys him till the 16th, till he speaks in September at the EU? Because right now, the numbers for the, like, starting as soon as these tariffs lay down, they're going to be atrocious regardless on those who are hit by the tariffs.
11: Yeah, well, I think it's not even about the EU right now. He just wants to get by or through the by-elections, no matter what, and this weekend, basically. So he's going to want to try to scoop up those 3 by-elections. And then after that, I actually kind of predict that he's going to go back to the negotiation table with the US. He just wants, because politically it's so good to ram it up with Trump and whatnot. And on top of that, with the GDP number, he's going to surf on that. He's going to win these 3 by-elections. And then after that, the tariffs, his counter tariffs are supposed to come online on the 8th, right?
0: So you think, because I love that point of view, because that's him going back with, you know, hopefully in his mind, these three new seats in an election. And then you go, okay, so he doesn't have to care about the Trump rhetoric anymore. So he's just pulled out the Trump rhetoric shotgun out of his holster just to use it for this carryover period. So you think you're siding with Howard Lutnick out of the United States here when he comes out and says that this trade deal and this walk away is all just for political propaganda points at the cost of Canadians?
11: Well, absolutely. All I have to do is point out to Minister LeBlanc, who tweeted yesterday on X, that Canada welcomes the U.S. now withdrawing its position on

0: and discuss 4D chess of full contact Canadian politics. It still makes me laugh a little and makes me blow my mind. But let's coming up after this, we're going to keep Elliot right here and we're going to talk more about this because I want to ask you about my little rant before you came on. Is Canada and Carney ready for this global stage? Are we ready if our curtain gets pulled back for everybody around the world to see exactly what goes on every day here that we have to talk about? Because I don't even think Canadians know. But once it goes to the global level, everyone's going to know. Because then you're going to have to watch it, liberal boomers, on mainstream media. It's no BS. I'm Brad Smith. We'll be back after this.
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14: If there are any early fog patches around, they'll dissipate pretty quickly with the sun, and we will be mainly sunny today. A really nice day, 23 degrees. And the humidity quite low, 10 degrees tonight, nice sleeping, and 26 and sunny tomorrow with low humidity as well. Then it starts to climb, both temperature and humidity up on Sunday, 27 and partly sunny, chance of a shower Sunday night. It's Monday, Tuesday that are the hot ones here, 29 degrees apiece. Humidex should reach about 36. Today's high, 23.
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18: Hot town, summer in the city. Back of my neck getting dirt and gritty. Bend down, isn't it a pity? Doesn't seem to be a shadow in the city. All around.
0: Welcome back to the show. You know, it's crazy as I'm going to introduce my

0: I guess, for a second segment. It's really insane that the full contact sport of politics has migrated north of the border. It's almost like it's become an episode of Days of Our Lives or a soap opera. Like, we're waiting 2 or 3 weeks from now to where Mark Carney is going to be dating his cousin who was dead 3 weeks ago, who is now possessed by the devil. Like, that's how crazy the stories are getting. So in order to talk about them, we got to invite in the host of the Right Call podcast, Mesdames et Messieurs, Elliot Daniel.
1: my favorite intro you've ever, ever done.
0: We're trying to make this eye level so that people can understand politics. I want to play this for you. This is Mark Carney the other day. After the retaliatory tariffs were announced for September 8th against the United States, even though Mark Carney didn't show up at the actual speech and rollout, which I thought was deplorable, even though we understood he's got something bigger 2 weeks down the road in Europe, he put out one of his great 1984 style videos talking about the old world order. Here it is.
2: Nostalgia is not a strategy. We know the old order is not coming
0: back. The music in the back.
2: But we believe that from the fracture, we can build something bigger, better, stronger, more just. We are a stable and reliable partner in a world that is anything but. A partner that builds and values relationships for the long term. The powerful have their power. We have something too. The capacity to stop pretending, to name reality, to build our strength at home, and to act together. That is Canada's path, and it is a path wide open to any country willing to take it.
0: The only worse voiceover that you could have for that music would be Pierre Poilievre. Like, they just have two voices that aren't supposed to go with music in the background, right? But Elliot, you said before the break that you think that we're just going to get through these by-elections and that we're going to go back to the table. I would ask you, when you think about all the rhetoric that's been done, videos like that that are still coming up, pointing to old world order, you know, the opposite of new world order, the same sentence he said while he was in communist China for the first time, WEF flags going off. Like, I think there's too much rhetoric for them to just go, we're going to walk back after these by-elections without Trump going, no dice, we're going to wait you out and make them feel the pain a little bit.
1: First of all, Brad, the rapture is back on the menu. Feels like we haven't heard that for a couple of months. And now the rapture is just back.
0: It's back.
1: You know, it's back out of nowhere. Also, that video, it's just full of doublespeak. Doublespeak is just language that says nothing. It's just a nice slogan after another nice slogan. Okay, how are you going to create these economic realities in this new world? It's so deplorable to see. However, one
0: you
1: thing
0: said that
1: is,
0: so casually. Yeah, it's just awful to deplorable. See you guys.
1: Yeah, well, Brad, when you comment on this stuff every day, it's odd to say, you become desensitized to it, but it needs 100%. To be brought up. And one thing, too, and you mentioned this, the international media is starting to pick up on this. They're starting to comment against the lunacy that we're seeing here in Canada. So, yeah, of course, you have the Americans that are calling out Carney, the liberals, and them walking back and saying things and going behind the backs of everyone else and doing something else. But we even have Australia now. Some Australian news channels are starting to call out
0: Sky News.
1: Yeah, Sky News.
3: Yeah, what's going on in Canada, The GDP is low. They're blaming everybody.
0: It's terrible.
1: Yeah, no, Sky News and News 24 as well. They're calling out Carney's decisions directly to walk away from a trade deal. So, look, I still think this is about power in the by-elections in the short term, for sure. The more Carney resists America, the higher his polling number is. And that just says this, you know, that says a lot about the average Canadian person. You know, it's all emotionally based decisions. It's not, well, let's look at pragmatic reality. Canada and the U.S. are integrated. Our economies are better together. You know, we require them. They're our biggest customer. It's more like we don't like the man in the Oval Office. And the more we tell him to suck it, the better we feel. But at what point? It's so silly. Yeah. I'll never wrap my head around that.
0: I'll never wrap my head around the fact that, like you say, like I will say it for me, I'm a very empathetically driven person. I feel like I've always been wired to feel emotions around me. And as you go through these stories every single day, you become desensitized to them to the point where we're literally reporting crazy stuff every single day. And I go, well, if the world were to step in on the outside and go, wait, what's going on? And you just wrote a list down of like, this is Canada. And it was amplified to the world. Would it get enough attention. And then automatically, as I say that now, I'm going, yeah, I would. But the other side of me is going, well, UK has become one of the rape capitals of the world. 76,000 rapes last year, where then, you know, 25 years earlier, they had sub 8,000. And I go, that's not a bigger story. So can Canada be one when Mark Carney goes out as the face of globalism? Because again, it's my contention that this is the last and final globalist stand. If Trump makes it through the midterms, globalism, poof. And if he doesn't, then we're still in this conversation and that we'll be talking about hopefully never again, but in 6 months from now.
1: Yeah, well, I really hope Trump wins the midterms because I have a feeling it's going to be balls to the walls after. You know, no punches spared. He's going to have, what, 2 years left in his terms? And that's it. He's done for. So I think he was playing the rope-a-dope all these years. Okay, I'm gonna take a little boxing cue here. Okay, I think this was a rope-a-dope for the last his first term, the first half of his second term, and I think he's gonna go all out if he wins the midterms. I hope so because I've been saying this for a while. If America falls,
0: the world,
1: the rest of the world,
0: Western democracies,
1: the Western world falls. It's the last bastion of hope, freedom, free speech that the world has. I mean, Canada, you know, we're definitely co-opted when it comes to this. Well, Europe is done for as well. So America is that little glimmer of shining light, and I don't want them to fall.
0: And I get it. You know, like when you have this conversation, if you were to have this out loud, I would get why someone from the other side would go, oh, Trump bootlicker, because you're talking about America as the hopes and dreams of the Western democracy. And then I literally would say to them, because in 2016, I'm telling you, Elliot, if I would have told you in 2016 that right now I'd be sitting here having these conversations, I go, no, man, Hillary's going to win the election. We're never going to be talking about this again because I would have voted for her. That's where my liberal mindset was. And now someone looks at me and I have no problem because I know who I am when they go, would you vote for Donald Trump? And I go, I would vote for the Republican Party. Why? Here's my qualification. Because the leading candidate on the Democratic side is AOC, Alexandria Ocasio-Cortez, who is a Democratic Socialist of America, the same person who referred to woke as woke one, as if there's another version of woke, the same person who supports people who want to abolish prisons and get rid of police and want to strip the Senate and get rid of the presidency. Of course, I'm going to vote for this guy, even if I don't like him as a person, over crazy communism, because you can't let that exist these days and age.
1: You're too logical here. You got to vote with your emotions, Brad. Come on.
0: Yeah. No, he's a pedophile. I'm like, that is something that has been said and debunked millions of times that's in the Epstein files that we can talk about. What I like to go on is proven fact and data numbers, and the data resides with Trump as much as you hate him.
1: Yeah. Well, you know, they can't help themselves but hate the guy. A side note, real quick on AOC, you know she's an actress, right? Not a literal actress, but she was hired for the spots.
0: Standard casting call, 10,000 applicants, and her brother applied for her, and she was cast as the Bernie Sanders fill-in for the socialists.
1: So you know, the thing that there's people behind her that definitely pulled the strings. She's just the talking mouth. You know?
0: God, yeah. There,
1: blah blah blah blah blah.
0: Do you imagine though? I couldn't imagine a world where that person's the president. I just couldn't. It's worse. Oh, if there could be worse than Kamala Harris, it's that. Elliot, we got to get off this rant. I appreciate you for joining me on a Friday, brother. Thank you.
1: Thanks for having me, man.
0: We'll come back and up on the 11 o'clock hour. Is some of the most fantastic. We're going to open the phone lines, 416-870-6400, for you to call in. But on the other side, we're going to talk about one of the movies that you won't see coming to Netflix that you're definitely going to watch. Jacob Tremblay, a young Canadian kid, Russell Crowe, starring as one of the weirdest person ever to live in his woods by himself and make bombs out of shoeboxes. We'll be back. So no BS, I'm Brad Smith.
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15: Good morning, it's 11 o'clock. I'm Scott Monick. Sunny skies and 18 degrees in London. London police say a 73-year-old woman has died days after she was assaulted and stabbed during a break-in at her home. Police say the woman was woken up by loud noises just after 6 o'clock Saturday morning. She then found a man entering her home in the area of Wellington Road and Baseline Road East. The victim was assaulted and stabbed before she managed to call 911. This morning, police announced she died in hospital from her injuries. 40-year-old Nelson Enrique Corneo of London has now been charged with second-degree murder in connection with the investigation. U.S. President Donald Trump is facing criticism on both sides of the border for his latest move in the trade war with Canada. Trump signed an executive order yesterday to change the name of Lake Ontario to Lake America. Prime Minister Mark Carney issued a statement and said the lake's name is more than 400 years old, predating both the Confederation of Canada and the Declaration of Independence of the United States of America. Manitoba Premier Wab Kanu also weighed in.
16: You know when like a rock band is really over the hill and you see them like in a casino playing some song from like 50 years ago? I think that's the part of Donald Trump's presidency we're at now. Like he thought he had a real hit, a real golden oldie with the Gulf of Mexico, and he's trying to bring back that. He's trying to play the hits for his base. But I think everybody here thinks it's a little sad and it's not his best work.
15: U.S. politicians are also slamming Trump over the move. New York Governor Kathy Hochul said her state will not be calling it Lake America.
17: When I was growing up on the shores of Lake Erie, there used to be an acronym, H-O-M-E, stands for the beginning letter of each of the Great Lakes. With his changes, it now stands for shame.
15: Trump's order mirrors his earlier decision to rename the Gulf of Mexico as the Gulf of America. Canada is recruiting dozens of foreign scientists and researchers, including poaching some from the U.S. The first intake of a program to attract world-leading academics has brought in 64 new recruits. It's being funded over 8 years by more than $500 million from the federal government. The researchers are being hired by universities across the country like the University of British Columbia, McGill, and the University of Toronto. A popular southwestern Ontario ice cream maker is pledging to support Canadian suppliers and not raise prices amid the escalating trade war. Chapman's has announced plans to replace American ingredients with Canadian and other non-U.S. alternatives while pledging not to raise prices until March of 2028. CEO Ashley Chapman said they began exploring other suppliers in March of 2025 to avoid future headaches. And the final weekend of August is upon us, and you can look forward to plenty of sunshine in the London area. 980 CFPL weather specialist John Wilson says we're expecting some heat early next week as well.
18: Tomorrow, sunny, warm, not bad. The humidity starting to climb, but not too bad, 26. Then partly sunny with more humidity and 27 on Sunday, and perhaps a shower Sunday overnight. Monday and Tuesday, mix of sun and cloud, chance of a shower, 29 degrees apiece, with the humidex in the upper 30s.
15: The sunny forecast is welcome news for organizers of Brazilian Latin Fest, which is being held at the Covent Garden Market Square on Saturday. Also happening tomorrow in London, the first annual Volkswagen Legends car show at the Plunkett Estate. Brian Adams will hit the stage at Canada Life Place on Saturday with special guest lights. And the London Card Show is happening Saturday and Sunday at the BMO Centre. I'm Scott Monick. 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
0: Shall we? On a very happy Friday, whether you're listening all over Ontario or on iHeartRadio across Canada, I appreciate you. You could be anywhere, but you're choosing to be here. It's not lost on us, as this is the greatest job ever. When you get to come in and hang out, be in a good environment, in a great room with great energy, and just have fun to the point where you go, 2 hours, man, that flew by fast, and we still got an hour to go. So we're just going to call it quits here. Screw you guys. I'm kidding. Wherever you are right now, I don't know what you're doing, but you better be excited for a good weekend. And I don't mean by weather, but more so too, this is the last weekend in August. Yeah. Maybe the last weekend of some summertime.
19: Time to get the summer heat on.
0: Maybe time to bring out, this might be a too young of a reference, but maybe time to bring out LFO and Summer Girls. That song, you know, like summer girls come from. I play Abercrombie and Fitch. I take them if I had. Yeah, yeah. I'm never going to sing again.
20: I think there's like only one member left, or did they all die?
0: Wait, what? Of LFO?
20: Yeah.
0: Here it is.
20: It's true.
0: If this doesn't start your summer, nothing will. This is the stupidest song ever made, by the way. You can tell this guy got no girls either.
19: But he got those royalties.
0: Ready for it? Ready for it?
20: Yeah, one member.
0: Listen how this starts.
20: One member alive.
21: New kids on the block had a bunch of hits. Chinese food makes me sick.
19: And I think a banger.
0: This song was made before AI was invented, but it sounds like an AI song. New kids on the block had a bunch of hits. Chinese food makes me sick. I think it's fly when girls stop by for the summer. Oh, the summer. Is the opening line to a song that was like it charted.
19: Yeah, I remember that 92.5 times.
0: Like Kiss. This was on every single day. I digress though, because if you're like me and a little bit of a movie nerd, which I think even if you don't love movies and you tune in, sometimes you have to stick with me on it. But I think everyone's in a content phase right now. But this weekend, if you're into it, there is the Fan Expo at the Metro Toronto Convention Center, downtown Toronto. If you're not in Toronto, the list and lineup is actually crazy. They got John Cena. They have Luke Skywalker himself, Mark Hamill. They have Mel Gibson.
19: Mr. T.
0: Mel Gibson, Mr. Passions of the Christ. How do you make that movie? Hey, what are you going to do? What are you going to do for a movie? We're going to beat the crap out of Jesus for 6 months on set. Like, how do you get through that one? But I digress on that one again. But the Fan Expo was great. But also, too, the Fan Expo crosses like so many different boundaries because it's movies, it's comics, it's TV, it's all this. But Endgame, Avengers Endgame is back in theaters this weekend. And people like me, movie nerds, are getting excited because this is the precursor to Avengers Doomsday. You might be lost and sleeping when I'm talking about this, but Avengers Endgame is the biggest movie that's ever been launched into theaters. The number one movie of all time. Like the most money ever made at a box office. Rick's looking at me like I'm wrong.
20: You're going to sit through that again?
0: But
20: spoiler alert.
0: Of course. I just watched it 2 weeks ago.
20: What?
0: I watch a movie a day. People think I'm screwed up on that. But Ozzy was just like, what'd you watch last night? I watched so much that I almost forgot it until I said yesterday. And I want to talk about this, actually. I watched, as soon as I got home at around 5 o'clock, I watched the Tiger Woods 24, I believe, maybe 21. The Tiger Woods back-to-back HBO doc, you know, the two-part series.
19: Is this when After the Fame kind of thing?
0: Yeah.
19: Oh, yeah, those are good.
0: Oh, my God, it's just incredible. Like, it's absolutely incredible. You think about the fact that we lost someone like Dolly Parton this week, and when you think about Dolly Parton and everything that she's done, you go back at all these old clips. There's not a single person that had anything bad to say about Dolly. She left a massive fortune to give to charity. She was a humanitarian while she was alive, and she's ubiquitous with country music and just this image of Dolly.
19: And you had an experience with her too, no?
0: Yeah, well, in 2014. It was just a video interview while she was on her Blue Smoke tour. And she sat down. I was like, oh, I'm so pleased to meet you. And she's like, oh, darling, thank you so much. So nice to meet you. And I'm like, oh, you say anything with that accent. But you think about Tiger and you think about how big Tiger Woods was. Like I watched that doc and I go, you forget that this kid was on TV when he was 4 years old, golfing and doing a perfect
19: like his swing. Son. Like he's on the same trajectory of being the great golfer.
0: Oh, yeah, Charlie Woods, his son, yeah. But and you forget that when he was coming through high school, he was already, you know, basically given the crown as the next great golfer. He, in my mind, and I think in everybody's mind who knows anything about sports, he saved golf from it being this old white man sport going down and no one was playing it to revitalizing an entire generation to the point where to this day, Tiger Woods says, hey, you know what? I'm going to play at the blah, blah, blah, like the Masters. It's not next week, but say the Masters is next. I'm going to play at the everyone. The ratings go up 200%.
19: Like a rock star golfer. Like,
0: but his story is like a child actor story.
19: Mm-hmm.
0: Like so many demons. And when you get into the part of how his dad taught him to play golf, and if you haven't heard this while you're sitting there listening right now, his dad, one of the first things he taught him was how to compartmentalize his feelings and move on. Because like in life or golf or sports, you're going to make a bad shot. You're going to have a bad play. You're going to have a bad shift. But it's how do you get back on the bench, sit down and reorganize yourself and go out there and be 100% without thinking about what you just did. And he was a pro at it. And when they ran down how he could do that, you look at how he would be in a terrible position in golf and then boom, hit it and it would hit the pin and go in from anywhere because he just could switch it around. But the way that they changed it around, because if you don't remember, Tiger Woods notoriously was outside of his marriage in like 15 or plus relationships. And each girl only came forward, not because they hated Tiger, but because he had unique emotional connections, not just physical, emotional connections with them, because he couldn't tell anybody in his real life who knew him as Tiger Woods about his life. So he had these relationships on the side, still salacious, never go outside of your marriage, but he was going to them because he couldn't talk to anyone.
19: Yeah.
0: Because everyone, so they came because they were heartbroken that they found out that there was somebody else. And because he compartmentalized, he never rationalized these relationships. And I go, that was instilled to him as a golf technique when he was four, and he was using it for everything.
19: Sort of like reminds me of the Williams sister story with their father training them in tennis and giving them that mindset.
0: Built for tennis.
19: Yeah.
0: And the problem is they seem to be a little more built for life. Tiger wasn't built for life because although the Williams sisters are big, Tiger Woods was global.
19: Yeah.
0: He was like the first billionaire athlete, I think, before Michael Jordan. Like this guy would walk around and he was naturally uncomfortable. And you can hear him in interviews, naturally uncomfortable. But the correlation to child star was just crazy because obviously Hayden Panettiere passed away last week. Of supposedly there's a lot of confusing things, and we can run down that story a little bit later, but a lot of confusing things with ex-boyfriends and domestic violence. But she was on a commercial when she was 10 months old. Like, how are you supposed to acclimatize to real life when you can't be yourself ever? Humans are not perfect. And I was watching this documentary, and even if you don't know, when he was coming back after this whole thing, in 2000, his first Masters after all this happened, the Masters Golf Club, the chair of the golf club or the president of the golf club, stood up at a press conference before Tiger came back and said that Tiger now owes us all accountability because he let us all down as people, as fans. He let children down as the role model he is. And I'm like, this guy was built one way to be a golfer. And yes, you do carry a responsibility when you are on a public level, but you have no space to be that big ever and be imperfect.
19: What's your take on that, though? Like,
0: so you have to go to these extremes on the side because you are so straight and narrow every time because someone's waiting for you to slip up.
19: If you're an athlete, are you a role model to the world, to kids? Like,
0: you have to take that on. It's the optics of being. Whether you choose to accept that or not, you're still on a platform where millions of people are watching you, and everything that you do say, no different than politics or large corporations or business founders, everything you say, someone's going to take as a Bible verse.
19: Right.
0: And then there's people who will take it as, well, you're a role model. Then there's people who are going to be like me where it's like, well, he can do whatever he wants. He's a person. He's imperfect. And then there's people who don't care.
19: But is it more like role model, or is it just the ambassadors and the marketing they're paying them?
0: Golf. Youth numbers exploded after Tiger Woods came on. The Tiger Woods golf video game is one of the best-selling video games of all time.
19: Yeah, good point.
0: Tiger Woods PGA. Literally, I played my entire university with my buddies in the house. Tiger Woods, we would come home. Like, so then you're getting this youth involvement through golf, coming back. The kids are going back to the clubs. The kids are now playing video games. Tiger's everywhere. So there is, does that responsibility fall on you? By society, yes. To you, it's your moral choice whether you do that. But I think anybody at that level knows that the optics are better if you choose to embrace that. The issue with him is that when you walk around, and it's not just America or Canada, anywhere in the world you go out and someone is going to go crazy for Tiger Woods, you are always in that PR mind frame. Always. I'm this perfect person. So that when you get, and this is not saying that what he did is okay, but when you get out of that mind frame, the first thing that you want to do is do all the SHI you know what that you can't do when people are around. So obviously he was going to these women who had no context. They had context on the inside, but he's sharing these personal emotional stories, stuff he never told his dad, family, friends, anything, because he felt like they hadn't been through the whole process of how everyone else sees him.
19: Being judged.
0: And I just... You have to own your mistakes, and I think that he did the best that he can. But when I think about the positions that we put kids in, and then you read, stats about how competitive youth sports are going to be and how fast and hard mothers and fathers are pushing their kids to be that 0.01% of the people that are going to make pros, and you're like, what is the damage that we're doing while we're putting these adult constraints on kids that are just kids?
19: And we had a guest in talk a few weeks ago talking about saying no to the kids, it's important.
0: Oh, Dr. Robin Hanley Defoe.
19: Yeah, right. Yeah. And we touched that, a little bit of that.
0: But if you said no to Tiger Woods when he was a kid, is he going to be Tiger? Probably not, because this was all built and ingrained to him. how to be that perfect golfer. He just didn't know how to be a human. So I wanted to bring that up. I thought it was absolutely crazy. And if you haven't seen that, I'm telling you, it's a two-part, two-hour-long double doc. It is worth every single minute, even if you're not a golf fan, just to see what kind of humanity Tiger was not given when he was a kid and what humanity was not given back to him when he made mistakes. Because we're all human. We're all imperfect. We all make mistakes. But when you're put on that pedestal, wow, the fall from grace. But now it's recovered, and I think people have forgiven him, but it's just an absolutely insane story. But another one that we want to talk about coming up is, listen, if you haven't heard this Lindsey Clancy story, and I haven't been following it because I've been following it. I haven't talked about it because I let things breathe, especially when there is such a huge gender shift in this debate. But this woman who is now, waiting for the verdict of whether she's going to be charged criminally or not with killing her three kids has caused a rift in the gender debate. Women are outside in droves supporting her, even raising over $1 million on GoFundMe, while men are going, I think I have to break up with my girlfriend over her support of Lindsey Clancy. This is real. People have left marriages, left long-term relationships because their partner has sided with this supposed murderer. It's crazy. We'll talk about that coming up.
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10: Two beautiful days today and tomorrow. Sunny, low humidity, and you're going to love both of these. 23 degrees today and 10 degrees overnight tonight. Open up the windows. 26 and sunny tomorrow. Another great one with the humidity still down. Then it climbs. So does the temperature. Sunday, partly sunny, 27, more humid. Pretty good summer day there, though. A chance of a shower Sunday night. But it's Monday and Tuesday, ending August and starting September, that we get summertime heat, 29 degrees apiece, and maybe even 30. And the humidex up in the upper 30s. So it'll be a bit muggy. Today's high 23.
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16: All right, let's finish this day. We're just talking Lindsay Clancy, and I need to get to the phone right now because we've had people who are for or against. We've had a lot of people saying we shouldn't put ourselves in her shoes of what she was thinking at that time because we don't know. So many drugs were involved as this woman, who we're about to find out if she's going to be found guilty of manslaughter, murder, or if she's going to walk free. No culpability for killing her three kids with an exercise band. And before I get to the phones, I just want to say that a lot of this part that we're missing right now is that she said that she had heard a voice, a male voice, commanding her to kill her kids. Now, in the 2022 to 23 reports that were released in the run-up, she never told anybody that she heard a male voice, any of her psychologists, that she heard a male voice. She did say that she had intrusive thoughts, but her last official psychological evaluation or psych visit, she denied having any suicidal or homicidal thoughts and showed no signs of psychosis. And that was her own therapist who said that. So that's where I go, okay, well, it seems like it's a little bit planned here. And who has the culpability if it's not her? Who pays for the lives of these three children? Is it the pharmaceutical people who pumped her full of drugs that she took improperly? Or is it her not having the right information to her psychologist before she committed this crime? Because that's a thing too. If you're not documenting it properly and no one knows, well, then this male voice that we hear for the first time that commanded her to do it only came out after the killings. That's actual facts. So there's a lot of stuff here. Ian, you're on the phone right now. We got about a minute. What's going on?
4: Okay, well, first of all, just let me say, I have followed this trial. I haven't sat on the jury, so I will make no legal proclamations. But if you kill your three children and try to kill yourself, I think there's a mental instability there.
16: Denying that, because postpartum in itself is, you know, a mental health condition. It dramatically affects your hormones, but they are claiming postpartum psychosis, which is different.
4: Now, the question I'd like to ask all the people that have so strong opinions on this is, what is the purpose of prison? Is it to protect society or is it to punish? Because I believe punishment is God's work, not ours. This lady's paralyzed. She has to live with the fact she's killed her children. The person I really feel for is her poor husband.
16: Or the kids.
4: And the people that accuse him of doing it, they should have their mental faculties tested.
16: Yeah.
4: Because that is cruel.
16: Yeah. Ian, I appreciate the call. We got to get out of here, but have a great weekend as we only got a minute left, okay? All right. Enough of that. Like, listen, you can come to own, like, I'm not a judge, jury, trial executioner. I'm not that. All I'm simply saying is that if you were to run the A to Z facts, there's a lot more nuance than somebody who should be allowed to be just walked away. But in the justice system that we're in, knowing where we are right now, knowing that a million women are out there looking at this as a moment in time, to where I say, like, this is a hard way to say it, is like, again, if a man had done this to his three kids, no question about it, even regardless of the drug situations, no protest, no GoFundMe, no anything like that. And as we look at the post-feminism movement since the 60s, like, we are in a time where women have the most access to the best things in life, so much more so than ever before. But to see the level of we are all Lindsay Clancy, I get it. But this conversation has been convoluted down on the internet. So many different voices that it's created a movement, and it's the wrong movement to create it around. The movement should be, why are we pumping people full of pills? Me having been one. Oh, God. But you know what? This has been one insane week. But I hope you understand that as you go into this weekend, you are in control of your mind. You can only control what you can control. So as I go out, I say this always. And if you want to do something, you manifest it through your words. So say it with me right now, will you? Something great is going to happen today. Something great is going to happen this week, this month. Something great is going to happen to me. Amen. David Cooper is coming up 12 to 1. Shea Gannon will take you out west 1 to 2. And guess what? Drex will be in studio 2 to 3. Ben Mulrooney will be here 3 to 6 with you to take you home. And I'm out for the weekend. I hope you have the most restful weekend. And I'll see you back on Monday. Peace. I'm out of here.
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24: Good afternoon. It's 12 o'clock. I'm Scott Monick. Mainly sunny skies and 19 degrees in downtown London. London police have charged a 40-year-old man with second-degree murder in connection with the death of an elderly woman. Police say the woman was woken up by loud noises at her home in the area of Wellington Road and Baseline Road East early Saturday morning. Police say she discovered a man inside her home and she was assaulted and stabbed before she was able to call 911. She was taken to the hospital with serious injuries, and this morning police announced she has died. Police have deemed her death a homicide. Nelson Enrique Corneo of London has been charged with second-degree murder. He was previously charged with aggravated assault, break and enter with intent, obstructing a peace officer, and assaulting a peace officer with a weapon. He remains in custody and is scheduled to appear in court on August 31st. Relations between Prime Minister Mark Carney's government and the White House are further souring after U.S. President Donald Trump signed an executive order to rename Lake Ontario as Lake America. Global's Mackenzie Gray has more.
25: We're going to be changing the name of Lake Ontario, effective immediately, to Lake America.
26: The latest trolling from Donald Trump via executive order served alongside renewed attacks.
25: Who's the worst to deal with on trade? And I said, that's easy. Canada. They are the worst to trade. And they feel entitled. And just we can't have that.
26: The province of Ontario was named after the lake 159 years ago. A name that won't change in Canada.
27: You know when like a rock band is really over the hill and you see them like in a casino playing some song from like 50 years ago, I think that's the part of Donald Trump's presidency we're at now. Like he thought he had a real hit, a real golden oldie with the Gulf of Mexico, and he's trying to bring back that.
26: The latest executive order, signed in Sharpie, makes selling any future deal that much harder for Mark Carney, Jackson, who's already said any agreement with the U.S. would have been signed in pencil.
24: The collapse of trade talks with the U.S. has added urgency to reducing trade barriers within Canada, but experts say it's not a simple fix. Corinne Pullman at the Canadian Federation of Independent Businesses says there's been progress on accepting standards from other provinces, but that there are still snags in practical use.
5: Unfortunately, it now gets into more of the nitty-gritty detail side of things.

0: things and actually looking at how each province is actually operating on the ground. That's the harder work of it.
1: Federal and provincial trade officials met this week to push forward on a range of fronts, including better acceptance of services across provinces. Chapman's is pledging no price increases as the popular southwestern Ontario ice cream maker moves away from U.S. suppliers amid the trade war. The family-owned company has announced plans to replace American ingredients with Canadian and other non-U.S. alternatives while pledging not to raise prices until March of 2028. Hundreds are dead and hundreds more are still missing after that huge flash flooding that tore through parts of the Himalayas in Nepal and China, many of them foreigners and pilgrims. Experts say it appears the whole thing was triggered by a mountain landslide, which then sent off a glacial collapse. ABC's Britt Clinette is in Nepal's capital of Kathmandu.
2: The collapse actually dammed a river and formed a brand new lake right after the disaster site, and it's still rising. So that's the big concern, the big new threat that many people are worried about. Chinese authorities say that there is a high risk it could burst within the next few days, which is why officials are warning about possible second and third waves of flooding from debris still sitting in these river systems.
1: Foreign Affairs Minister Anita Anand says 30 Canadians and permanent residents are missing following the flash floods. I'm Scott Monick. 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Experience.
3: This is The Last Show with David Cooper.
4: And welcome. I'm Lisa Wexler. I'm subbing in for David Cooper, who is having a ball at Burning Man. We're going to have a great show for you today. We have a reporter from Singapore who's going to be talking with us about opening up Chinese trade to tourists. And also, can adults actually eat kiddie meals in the world of GLP-1s? We're going to chat with Professor Robert N. Kraft, and he's going to talk with us about the invisible labor in marriages and relationships. And joining us is one of the pioneers in longevity and health, Aubrey de Grey. He's a really famous guy, and he's going to tell us why we can live so long you can't even count that many years. So stay tuned for a great show. One of the things we were thinking about talking about with you involves this idea of who does the work in a relationship and what kind of psychic work happens. And so we've asked Dr. Robert N. Kraft to join us today, but he prefers to be known simply as Kraft and not in the sense of the cheese or the margarine. And Robert Kraft has a PhD. He's a professor emeritus of cognitive psychology at Otterbein University, and he received his doctorate. He worked as a decision analyst in D.C. He taught at Grinnell College and Otterbein, and he wrote a book called Memory Perceived, which documents patterns of deeply traumatic memory in Holocaust survivors, which is a very interesting, I think, area and discipline of looking at psychology. But he wrote a recent piece in Psychology Today about something that I never heard of before, called prospective memory. We're going to find out exactly what that is. Hello and welcome, Dr. Kraft, i.e. Kraft. Hi.
5: Thank you for welcoming me. I appreciate being on here. Forgive me for being irritating, but generally people call it prospective memory.
4: As opposed to prospective memory?
5: Yes.
4: And tell me why the pronunciation, is there a different meaning of prospective, like to prospect things versus prospective, which I always think of as the future versus retrospective?
5: Maybe it's just a difference in the vowel sounds, which can happen when we grow up in different places, but
4: I think so, because my accent would say prospective, meaning looking to the future.
5: Yes, that sounds great to me. I look at things in prospect. And I'm not, every time I say that, I'm not correcting you. I'm just speaking the way I speak.
4: Fair enough. Okay. Well, you know, we'll all accommodate each other's regionalisms, but we're kind of still speaking English, maybe not so much. So Kraft, tell me about this idea of memory. And well, let's begin with this. You kind of dissect a little bit the various aspects of labor in a relationship. And by labor, we don't mean necessarily the heavy manual lifting, although it could be taking out the garbage. So tell me, as a psychologist, how you were thinking about the divisions of labor in a relationship.
5: Memory is far more important and ubiquitous in sustaining a relationship than most of us think about. A lot of what we do, let's say we're in a relationship with one other person or with family, with children, we have to do a lot of remembering. It's not just about anniversaries and birthdays, but remembering preferences and triggers, remembering stories that we've been told that illustrate some vital point about the other person's personality or their experience. And that's important because sometimes people view not remembering as not caring, when in fact it's simply...
4: Totally.
5: Yeah, it's simply not remembering. So I forgot my spouse's best friend's name. It's not that I don't care about her. It's just that I didn't remember it.
4: Well, you know, there was a movie years ago with Susan Sarandon, and it was called Shall We Dance? Did you ever see the movie? It's a very interesting movie.
5: I see a lot of movies. I'm going to be honest and say I don't remember that.
4: Well, the reason I remember that movie is because of a line in the movie that I thought was brilliant. And Susan Sarandon is talking to somebody that she barely knows, a stranger. And she says, do you know why people stay married to each other? And the guy gives some answer about love, a romantic love, and she says, no. The reason people stay married to each other is because they want a witness to their lives.
6: Hmm.
4: And I thought, yeah, I'm married 44 years myself. And I thought, yeah. And so when your partner, your witness, forgets when you were together 25 years ago, and, you know, it was an important thing for you, and he forgets that who was there and what happened, it feels like a sting. You feel like, oh, I stuck around with you all these years and you don't remember? Why are we even together?
5: Well, first, I don't think anybody should ever judge someone else's memory by what they remember themselves. We all have strengths and weaknesses with regard to memory. I mean, I can remember actors and directors and films, my wife could remember who gave us what gift, and I can't. So we do have different strengths and weaknesses with memory. But if people have been together for 40 years, I think they've become understanding enough to know the other person sometimes forgets.
4: Yeah, but the point is that you want your partner to remember some of the details because you want to think of yourselves as having that common shared memory. That's part of the beauty of growing old with someone.
5: Yes, and I agree with you, and I would hope that the common remembrances well outnumber the occasional forgettings. But just to get serious for a moment, when people lose a spouse, been married for 34 years, let's say, and the spouse dies, there is that feeling that you've lost someone who knows your life. That actually happened to me. And
4: I'm so sorry.
5: And it happened a little while ago. And so, I mean, that's a clear experience of just losing a person who remembers also. So I guess one benefit of that is I can make things up. But I don't want to make light of this. And sometimes I'm going to get personal. I have two children, and I'll use them. When you remember the time when you were 3 years old, when this happened? No. So we can't really depend on the younger members of the family to fill that. And I appreciate that you are married to a person for one reason, more than one reason, but one reason is to bear witness to you.
4: Yeah. I'm sorry. I'm sorry, Dr. Greff.
5: Oh, thank you.
4: So let's talk a little bit about your article, because what I thought was really interesting were some of the gender typical, and of course there are always exceptions, but you analyze fathers and mothers and their kind of their priority of this prospective memory that you're talking about. Tell us about prospective memory versus retrospective memory.
5: Okay. I just wanted to say the studies I looked at were in the 2020s, like 2022, 2023. So this isn't ancient. These aren't ancient gender roles that have come about. But prospective memory is centered on an intention. So it's a memory that to do something in the future. You intend to do something. It could be small. It could be immediate. It could be 3 weeks from now. But it's remembering that you have to do something. And not just that, it's not just the thought that counts. You have to follow through on the thought. Retrospective memory is what most people think about when they think about memory, which is just calling on representations, on images, experiences from your past for a story or for your own benefit in silent remembering. So retrospective memory, which I think is most of memory, is recalling past experiences. Prospective memory is remembering to do something.
4: Hold that thought, Kraft. We're going to be right back. We're chatting with Dr. Robert Encraft, who is a psychologist, and we're going to talk a little bit about the memory of things that we know we have to do and how that division of labor, sometimes in relationships, emotionally can be charged as well. We'll be right back. You're listening to The Last Show with David Cooper. I'm Lisa Wexler, stepping in.
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8: Beautiful day. Tomorrow looks every bit as good with high pressure and dry air. The humidity is low. That's going to start to come up. So are the temperatures, which are already not bad. We have 10 degrees and partly cloudy overnight. Nice sleeping. Open the windows because this will be the last time for a while, I think. Going to get some heat. 27 tomorrow, sunny. The humidity still down but climbing. Then it gets hot and humid. 27 Sunday, a mix of sun and cloud but more humidity and a chance of a shower overnight Sunday. And then 29 degrees and humid Monday and Tuesday. A mix of sun and cloud, maybe a shower in it. Humidex up in the high 30s. Tonight's low 10.
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4: And we're talking a little bit about his study into something called prospective memory and the division of labor between and among couples when it comes to some of the baggage that comes with that memory when that memory is forgotten or delayed, or one party relies on it and the other one is maybe disappointed. So hello and welcome back, Kraft. Welcome back to The Last Show.
5: Thank you.
4: So tell us a little bit about this article in Psychology Today that you published and your research into the gender roles of moms and dads when it comes to household chores and this idea of remembering that there are appointments and things that have to be done.
5: Well, generally speaking, mothers do more and fathers do less. And the reason, one of the reasons is that mothers are constantly remembering, and sometimes they're smaller tasks, schedules, medications, special meetings. Fathers have to remember more discrete, observable tasks like mowing the lawn, taking out the garbage. And so one interesting study is this, that mothers and fathers assessed how much prospective memory they each did and then how much prospective memory their partner did. And it turns out that when fathers estimate their prospective memory, mothers are very accurate in guessing or estimating how much prospective memory work the father does. However, when the father has to estimate the mother's prospective memory, he falls far short and well underestimates the mother's work in this area.
4: Now let's just stop right there. Let's just stop right there as a mother, okay? By the way, that's a totally predictable. I mean, if you had given me that hypothesis, Kraft, I would have said, yeah, that's right. That's consistent with my hypothesis. So because moms, we generally speaking, we take on all of that. We just kind of do. We take on all the scheduling and the sports and the, you know, just all of it. We just take it on. And then we expect everybody to fall in line with the schedule or whatever it is. Why do you think it is that the perception of the father is not as accurate with the reality, but the perception of the mother is more accurate? You're a psychologist. Why?
5: I think that I'm going to look within. I may have just said this, but what the mother does is invisible labor. The father doesn't even know unless it's communicated to him. And what the father does is more larger and more discreet. And he may even talk about it. So, I mean, one solution, I think, is for the mother and father to regularly meet and talk about the prospective memory tasks that they've been engaging in for the last 2 or 3 weeks. So I think it's more that it's invisible. What the mother does is just a lot of work off screen that no one is watching. Here's a little hint. If even though the labor is invisible, the acknowledgement should be audible. And so part of the problem is the mother not being acknowledged for all the work that she does. It may not be to equate the amounts of work.
4: How many people were in this study, doctor?
5: I wish I could tell you. I think if it was between 30 and 50, I'm having trouble with my own memory. The one study I was referring to were heterosexual couples with children between the ages of 5 and 15.
4: Mm.
5: And so every study is limited in some way.
4: Right. And that's kind of a challenging, you know, family time anyway. And did you correlate any kind of resentment factor? In other words, after the mother said, you know, I do all this invisible labor, nobody gives me credit for it, was there any kind of a correlating, and by the way, I would like to be appreciated?
5: In a different study, which was, it's called qualitative research, which doesn't use numbers on rating scales, but allows people just to tell their stories. So mothers tell their stories, fathers tell their stories. And there was what I would call resentment, not deep, hurtful resentment, but just kind of bafflement at why the other person doesn't know how much she does. And it would be helpful if the other person did know. So it was more gentle irritation.
4: Yeah. Yeah. Although sometimes that irritation can blow up. I've seen that.
5: That's why I'm advocating for regular meetings. It's not necessarily the most interesting topic, but the couple should get together and talk about prospective memory. And so that there isn't a buildup of stress and pressure that suddenly erupts. And it can surprise, let's just say, the mother erupts and the father is surprised because the father hasn't been seeing the invisible.
4: Yeah, well, that's right. It's like you're caught blindsided if somebody erupts when you just have no idea where it's been coming from at all. That's right.
5: And another, this could help the relationship, another piece of advice is to have collaborative remembering. One problem with remembering is it's mostly an individual activity. We usually don't ask someone else to help us remember something unless it directly involves them. So we do our remembering on our own, except in relationships and in families, it would be more helpful to ask the other person to help in the remembering, not in the doing, but could you help remind the children of this? Could you help remind me that I have this appointment after work? I'm not going to hold you accountable, but let's work on this together. That, of course, brings people together, but it also adds an extra mind to the remembering and doubles the chances of it happening.
4: As you're talking to me, we're chatting with psychologist Robert N. Kraft, who is affectionately referred to simply by Kraft. Kraft, you know, as I'm listening to you, I'm thinking about a Google Calendar. I'm thinking about something that didn't exist when I was a kid, when I was a young married, it just didn't exist. But this idea that you can share calendars, you know, digitally is kind of a beautiful visual way of seeing what the family's supposed to be doing at various times. You know what I mean?
5: Yes, I agree with you completely. Seeing what has to be done is important. You can use an old-fashioned short board. You can use a calendar. You have to remember to look at the calendar.
4: Right.
5: And that's very helpful. Technology helps. There are apps that have GPS. So if you're at the grocery store, it detects you're at the grocery store and tells you you need to buy a little container of heavy cream. Otherwise, you would forget. So yes, I advocate for technology as well. One problem is there are many small tasks that we don't put on a calendar.
4: Sure.
5: And then we still have to use it, do the old-fashioned way of rehearsing internally and talking to other people.
4: Yeah, it's like I know I need to make the vet appointment. The vet appointment, once it's on, will be on the Google Calendar, but the remembering that I have to make the appointment will not be something I put on the calendar, right?
5: Right, and exactly.
4: Yeah.
5: And we can actually forget that we remembered. We can forget that we forgot, and that's the worst. So, I mean, right. So you need to put that on the calendar, and if you forget to put it on and you forget that you forgot, then that's going to be a problem.
4: You, I'm also now thinking about Hermione Gingold sitting with, what's his name? You know, thank heaven for little girls. Oh, my God. What's his name? You see, I'm forgetting. I need your help. But you know who I mean in Gigi. Yeah. When they sat there and they sang that beautiful duet, I remember it well. Not Charles Boyer. You know, Maurice Chevalier.
5: Right.
4: Yeah, right. Eventually they come. You know, names are the first thing to go. I always forgive myself because names go. The faces I'm still very good at, but the names forget about.
5: But well, you notice what you did. Charles Boyer and Maurice Chevalier, they interfere with each other because they're similar. Same generation, same nationality, same language. So that's a problem.
4: That's a problem. It's a good problem to have. It means the memory is full. It just has to get sorted out and filtered.
5: You got it right.
4: Yeah. Well, thank you very much, Professor Kraft. Thank you so much for joining us today. Thank you for introducing a new word into my vocabulary, prospective memory. I now learned something about thinking about memory in a way that I never would have before, which is remembering to have to do things. I didn't realize it had a name in psychology. And thinking about the invisible labor among married couples or among partners. So thank you very much for joining us and for your insight. Appreciate it.
5: Thank you for your patience and your welcoming attitude. I thank you.
4: We're having a lot of fun. You're listening to The Last Show. I'm Lisa Wexler, subbing in for David Cooper, and we'll be right back.
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4: Welcome back. We are about to chat. I'm Lisa Wexler filling in for David Cooper. He's having a ball at Burning Man. I've never been there, but he has been there many times, and he's having a great time somewhere in the Nowheresville of Nevada. And we have the pleasure right now of speaking with journalist Aditi Barade from Singapore, no less, who writes for Business Insider. Aditi, hello and welcome. Hi.
0: Hi. Hi, Lisa. Thank you for having me.
4: Singapore, huh? 12-hour differential. That's a big deal.
0: That is a big deal. Yeah.
4: Are you Singaporean?
0: I am Singaporean, yes.
4: But I just had dinner with someone from Singapore the other day. And listen to this. And she is a pickleball champ. She was a professional tennis player who decided to become a professional pickleball player. And I had dinner with her, and she's on the way to Vietnam, where she's going to compete on behalf of Singapore in the World Cup of pickleball.
0: I didn't know that was a thing.
4: It's a thing. You should cover her. It's a thing. Her name is Dion. I don't remember her last name, like Dion Warwick, but she's marvelous. How many could there be from Singapore? And she's amazing. So, Aditi, we asked you to be on because you do a lot of interesting journalism. And we saw that you did a recent article on how China is opening up its internet for the very first time to the West in a practical way so that when tourists go there, they can pay without using a Chinese app. And or maybe they can now use a Chinese app. And before this, they weren't allowed to use a Chinese app. But I want to hear what's going on. First of all, the what and then the why. So let's start with the what. What is happening in China now that caused you to be so interested in what's happening there?
0: Yeah, so I guess before we get into the recent developments, I want to set some context of why it's, they haven't restricted foreigners, to be clear. It's just been hard because, so for the most popular apps like WeChat, WeChat is their equivalent of WhatsApp, Xiaohongshu, which is their equivalent of TikTok, Weibo, which is like their X. They've all kind of had Mandarin language interfaces until now. They've all required Chinese phone numbers to register. So it was possible to create an account as a foreigner, but it was difficult. And because they had, like, China has this very seamless digital payment ecosystem, all of their payments are integrated into their social media apps, which is, you know, insane to just think about. It's so efficient. But the problem is that
4: it's efficient, but it's also, you know, a surveillance state, you know, nonpareil in the world. It's efficient, but it's, you know, right? Am I right? I mean, it is.
0: It is efficient. Yeah. I mean, I can't comment on the surveillance state part of it, but yeah, it is incredibly efficient. You can use.
4: All right. I'll do it. You don't have to comment on it. I'll comment on it. Okay. Go ahead. Sorry.
0: Yeah. So, because of that, payment has been difficult for sure, because, you know, everything is like by a QR code. So anyone who's like coming into the country, like the experts have told me that it was virtually impossible, not impossible, but very difficult to pay. So, and as well as, kind of access the internet, the social media. So what the two major developments that we saw in the past month or so is that firstly, PayPal and WeChat Pay partner together. So you can now, so US PayPal users can now use the PayPal app to pay in China instead of WeChat Pay. So that really opens doors. You don't need to register for a Chinese app. You don't need to go through the hassle of trying to figure out like setting up an app in a new system, in a new language, etc. You can just use what you're already used to. So payment is set to become a lot easier. It has become a lot easier.
4: Can I stop you there, Aditi?
0: Yeah.
4: I have a question for you. With this partnership that you talk about, does the partnership mean that if we're paying by PayPal, the Chinese government is tracking that payment in a way that maybe the American government or the Canadian government would not be tracking automatically?
0: I have no insight into that particular. I'm not sure about that. But what we can say is that it's going to be very convenient. People are traveling. China's tourism is very hot, especially within Southeast Asia right now. It's seen as kind of the lower cost equivalent to Japan and Korea. And people are going there a lot for its food, its landscapes, shopping. So tourism is growing and it is going to be very much more easier to pay for stuff in China. Yeah.
4: They're very smart then. And why do you think the Chinese government is encouraging tourism? Because they've had a push-pull, a love-hate relationship with foreigners for a very long time. What is going on that you can see that has maybe changed their attitude about tourism?
0: I'm not sure if it's right to say that it's the Chinese government's push exactly, but what we're seeing is like the big players in the tech ecosystem. So, for example, WeChat is owned by Tencent, which is like a huge tech conglomerate from China. So these as and the other development that actually points to this fact that like the internet is opening up is Bilibili, which is a youth-focused content streaming platform. So it's kind of like a TikTok, YouTube equivalent, but for stuff like anime, for gaming, that sort of thing. They've just launched an international app. So it's kind of like TikTok in the early stages. So we can see that more Chinese players are venturing out into the West and inviting people into the ecosystem. So one of the reasons for this is China's own domestic consumption has kind of stagnated. It's falling in some sectors. So there is this need or desire to bring in more customers from overseas. So that's broadly what we're seeing.
4: Yeah, China's fascinating. From Singapore, how far is it to get to mainland China? Give us an idea geographically.
0: I would say it's, I might be very wrong, but about a four to five hour flight, I think.
4: Flight.
0: Yeah, yeah. But we're in the same time zone, so that makes things quite easy economically.
4: And have you traveled there quite a bit?
0: I have not, but it is on my bucket list for sure.
4: So you were able to do this reporting without going on the ground in China?
0: Yeah.
4: I wasn't sure. Okay.
0: Yeah, yeah.
4: That's fascinating to me. I would have thought that, you know, for whatever reason that you needed to be there. Do you speak any Chinese?
0: I do not speak any Chinese. I do wish I spoke Chinese. That would definitely make things easier when you're reporting on the ground, like reporting about Chinese developments. But yeah, I don't. However, I have an amazing team of colleagues. So my editor speaks Chinese. Some of my colleagues do as well. So that definitely makes stuff easier. And AI obviously helps a lot with translation. So we can get around it.
4: Absolutely. We definitely can. We're chatting with Aditi Barade, who is a journalist with Business Insider, who has reported on the development, which if you're interested in going to China as a tourist, is going to dramatically change your experience because you don't have to be able to read or write Mandarin. You don't have to be able to speak Chinese. And you can keep your profile, your spending profile within PayPal and conveniently spend money in China. And this is going to open up a door that was otherwise an inconvenient one. If it wasn't completely closed, it was halfway closed. So this is a really good thing. We're going to chat with Aditi Barade coming up as well. You're listening to The Last Show with David Cooper. I'm obviously not David. I'm Lisa Wexler. Hello and welcome. And thank you for listening. We're going to be right back. We're going to talk a little bit about how menus are changing in restaurants worldwide, given so many adults who are taking GLP-1s. We'll check into that. We'll find out what's happening with that right after this.

0: Thought that's too good to keep to yourself? Call us anytime, toll-free in the U.S. and Canada at 1-888-505-6644. That's 1-888-505-6644. The Last Show with David Cooper.
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4: From the 980 CFPL Weather Center, here's John Wilson.
5: Sunny and nice, low humidity and nice sleeping tonight, 10 degrees, partly cloudy. Another beautiful high pressure dominated day tomorrow, sunny and 27, and the humidity starting to come up, but it's really going to come up. We're going to get some summer-like weather.

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3: 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And... Whoa, I'm loving people's reactions to the news that Lotto Max now has more chances to win, with 10 new prizes of $100,000 on the next draw. 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
9: Teen

0: For sure. Yeah, so that's the trend.
1: Well, there was literally some labeling. I don't know if it was in packaged foods or restaurant menus that were telling people, something about GLP in the labeling.
0: So yeah, that wasn't Kava. That was that's a those are packaged food brands. So for example, General Mills and Conagra Brands. So both of them, over the past, I want to say 1 to 2 years, have introduced basically their smaller portion products, right? They're just like shrunk, but with the label of GLP-1 friendly to kind of indicate that this is a smaller portion. If you're on GLP-1 drugs, this might be better for you. Yeah.
1: We're chatting with Aditi Barade from Singapore, who's a journalist with Business Insider. I have an acquaintance who's a caterer. A couple of years ago, I said to her, "How is the GLP-1 thing affecting what you do, which is cater meals? Do people still eat as much, or are they wasting a lot more?" And you know what she said to me? This was fascinating to me. She said to me, "People are wasting a lot more, but they still want to look at a lot of food." In other words, as a caterer, if you're giving a wedding, if you're throwing an affair, a party, you still want to be perceived as being hospitable with a full table of all kind of goodies so that your eyes are excited. But when it comes to actually eating, if you're served a portion on your plate, you're leaving over so much more food than you used to. And the caterer was bemoaning it because she was saying, "I'm still making the same amount of food, I'm charging the same amount of money, but there's so much more waste."
0: Yeah,
1: Isn't that interesting?
0: that's an unfortunate side effect, I guess. So,
1: Right?
0: I mean, I guess what we're seeing in terms of people opting for smaller portions is a good trend. It's like, yeah, if you know you can't finish the entire portion, I mean, American portions are known to be on the larger side, right? So
1: Because
0: if
1: American people, or maybe a portion, it's hard to know chicken or egg, if you know what I mean. Right? Are we bigger because we ate the portions, or the portions bigger because we're bigger anyway and we want more, blah, blah, blah.
0: So yeah, if you know you can't finish it anyway, you might as well just opt for a smaller portion, which is cheaper. So, people are obviously cash strapped.
1: Are you familiar, Aditi, with the phenomenon of American restaurants that will not allow adults to order kid-sized portions? Because that's a real thing.
0: Yeah, I mean, we have that in Singapore as well, which is sad. Sometimes I just want mac and cheese and an apple juice, right? Why should I not be allowed to, right?
1: I never thought it was nice either, but it's almost like they resent that your price per meal for sitting in that booth isn't as high as they wanted it to be. But that's a real thing in a lot of American diners and regular restaurants. If you're not a kid, they won't let you order off the kiddie menu. They embarrass you. They won't let you do it.
0: Is that a thing in Canada as well?
1: I don't know. I don't know. I'm in
0: Oh,
1: Connecticut.
0: you're in Connecticut.
1: I'm in
0: Sorry.
1: Connecticut. I'm
0: Got
1: just subbing in. I'm just subbing in, for a couple of weeks for David.
0: Okay.
1: But he's in America, so anyway. But no, I
0: Okay.
1: don't know if that's a thing in Canada. But I do know because I've been looking at all of this in North America in general, but in America specifically, that for the very first time in modern history, our rate of obesity went down. That's huge, actually, so to speak. Metaphorically and literally, it is. The rate of obesity for the very first time went down, which has huge positive implications for overall health and well-being. It just does in every way you can think about it. Being really fat isn't good for you. I'm sorry. I'm sorry. I don't mean to shame people or make people feel bad, but by any empirical evidence, it's not good on your joints. It's not good on your heart. It's not good for diabetes. It's not, it's not, it's not, it's not. It also isn't good for developing cancer. Obesity is one of the primary causes of cancer. So, you know what? If you can be less fat, generally speaking, it's a good thing.
0: Yeah, definitely the strain on the healthcare system as well.
1: And in Singapore, do you have an issue with obesity over there?
0: I believe obesity is not the biggest issue. I think high blood pressure is probably, or yeah, hypertension, that's the primary problem. Cancer as well. I'm not too sure actually.
1: Well, you're young and beautiful. What do you care? You shouldn't care. You have so many years before you have to worry about it.
0: Hopefully,
1: really. Yeah, of course. We're chatting with Aditi Bharati of Business Insider. What are you doing now? What are you working on now? What piece?
0: What piece am I working on now? I am actually working on a very interesting piece about the wealth generation that's happening in San Francisco because of AI companies growing and like and doing their IPOs. Like OpenAI and Anthropic are kind of like going towards that direction, and obviously their employees have huge salary packages. So San Francisco's cost of living, its housing situation, it's all getting so much more expensive. And the real victims of this are people who don't work in tech, who have small businesses, who share apartments even in their 30s or 40s because they can't afford to move into their own place. So this started kind of as a meme topic called permanent underclass. So you might have seen that phrase floating around on X and stuff. But we can really see it is a thing that's happening, especially for people who don't work in tech and have no way of matching that kind of salary package compensation.
1: Aditi Bharati, we look forward to reading the article and having you back on the show to talk about it. Everybody always wants to know what's going on with the rich and poor. Thank you very much for joining us today for this conversation about GLP-1s and restaurants and how we're all adapting to it. We thank you very much. Thanks for listening today. We've had such a wonderful time together. We'll be back behind the mic tomorrow. I'm Lisa Wexler.
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16: Good afternoon. I'm Scott Monick with the 980 CFPL News Update. London police say a 73-year-old woman has died nearly a week after she was stabbed during a home invasion. Police say the woman was woken up by loud noises just after 6 o'clock Saturday morning. She then found a man entering her home in the area of Wellington Road and Baseline Road East. The victim was assaulted and stabbed before she managed to call 911. This morning, police announced she died from her injuries in hospital. 40-year-old Nelson Enrique Corneo of London was facing multiple charges, including aggravated assault and assaulting a peace officer with a weapon. He's now been charged with second-degree murder and remains in police custody. Fresh data from Stats Canada suggests the country's economy was growing at a healthy clip in the second quarter. Don Mitchell reports.
17: The agency says real gross domestic product rose 3.3%, a tick lower than economists' expectations. That was still the fastest quarterly pace of growth since early 2023 and implies that rumblings over a recession earlier in the year might have been overblown. Back in May, StatCan reported a marginal annualized decline in first quarter GDP, a second consecutive quarterly drop that fueled debate over whether Canada was in a recession. The second quarter GDP report marks the final major release before the Bank of Canada's next interest rate announcement. Don Mitchell, The Canadian Press.
16: The federal government has posted a $370 million deficit for the period between April and June. In its monthly fiscal monitor report, the finance department says the result is compared with a deficit of $6.28 billion for the same period a year earlier. The deficit came as revenue totaled over $132 billion for the three-month period, up from just over $120 billion in the same period last year. The extension of Canada's Ebola travel restrictions means decisions on immigration and visa applications from residents of three African countries will remain on hold until September 28th. People from the Democratic Republic of Congo, Uganda, and South Sudan who already hold valid visas will also be barred from entering Canada. The federal government says the risk of Ebola in Canada is still low, but adds the current measures are precautionary given the severity of the disease. Canada will keep a 21-day quarantine for anyone returning from those three countries, a measure that aid agencies say affects their ability to send humanitarian workers to the region. And there's been a push from the skies to give Dolly Parton a permanent tribute in Music City. ABC's Sherry Preston has more.
18: A plane flew over downtown Nashville Friday morning, trailing a banner that read change.org/Dolly Parton Airport. The banner promoting a petition calling for Nashville International Airport to be renamed for the singer, songwriter, and philanthropist who died Tuesday. The change.org site says Dolly's light should be celebrated across Tennessee. Its final line urges people to sign it so we could all soon be departing from Parton. As of noon Friday, more than 150,000 people had added their signatures. Sherry Preston, ABC News.
16: The Toronto Blue Jays will look to rebound tonight at home against the Seattle Mariners. 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Dylan Cease will get the start tonight. 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I'm Scott Monick. 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
20: We're taking on the biggest headlines with the best talk show hosts in Canada. 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
21: Another session of Crosstalk. We do this once a week. We get together with some of the best talk show hosts from across the country, and we talk about the news stories that we've been talking about for the past number of days in different places and see how they sometimes resonate slightly differently. I'm Shea Gannon, stationed in Alberta, and joining us today, we also have Rob Fay from British Columbia, and we have Lauren McNabb joining us. She's in Winnipeg today, guys. Good to be back and looking forward to another week. Boy, there's nothing to talk about this time, is there?
22: You ain't lying.
21: What are we going to get into? Here's what we'll get into. We're going to talk about celebrity deaths a little bit later. Boy, there was a rash of those this week. We're going to talk about the big Meta settlement, which I find exciting. Not too exciting. I don't know how many teeth will be in there, but we'll get into that. We're going to talk about what's happened in BC politics, which is just a scene, but we'll start with the story that I'm sure has taken up a whole lot of our time. It doesn't matter where you are in our country, and that is the ongoing back and forth with the United States. When we were talking last week, we were sort of on the lead up to the tariff deadline and the threat that tariffs would be brought in against Canada. But hey, they were sitting down, they were chatting, and we were hoping you'd be able to reach a deal. Lo and behold, they did not reach a deal. Talks collapsed late last Friday, and now we're into an all-out trade war. We've got tariffs from the U.S., retaliatory tariffs from Canada, the threat of more tariffs down the path, and change the names of lakes and streets. It's got crazy. It's gone absolutely crazy. I don't know, Rob. It's discouraging to see where we are, but at the same time, it really has gotten ridiculous at this point, hasn't it?
23: Yeah, it's a little draining for the brain. There's no doubt about it. Usually when you're in the summer, you're thinking about kids' vacations and maybe getting a little reprieve away from the office. But this has really taken up a majority of the summer, be it leading up to the actual deadline or now dealing with the consequence of said deadline. But I'm not saying I'm 100% for Canada's counter tariffs, but I love that they're not random. Like, I love that they're aimed at politically sensitive U.S. sectors, that steel, aluminum, dairy, farm equipment. And you know what? That's how you got to play this game. You don't have enough bullets to take on the U.S., so you got to be really smart. And so far, I think Canada's been smart with how they've approached this.
21: Yeah, I think you're right. Like, we don't have an ability to just sort of overwhelm. We've got to be surgical, strategic, and very careful about, you know, what shots we take and where they land and the effect they might have. And pivot, I think, too. That's another thing where we brought in a lot of tariffs on seafood, hoping to affect Maine. And then a bunch of the fishery industry in eastern Canada said, yeah, well, it's not just Maine you're hurting. You're kind of killing us, too. And we said, okay, fair enough, fine. Okay, we'll change it. We'll remove it. So Lorena, it looks like we're trying to think it through. It's not just tit for tat. We've got some strategy involved here.
24: Yeah, I mean, certainly some of the leaders, like my own premier here in this province, there's tit for tat barbs being traded. Yeah, but on the actual trade front, I first of all, you know, I thought Carney last Saturday was tremendous in how his tone was measured and the words he used. And so I liked the approach in that it didn't sound inflammatory in terms of tone. Other premiers have been doing it a bit differently. There was one point this week that some of our listeners talked about, like, well, maybe this is a bit liberating. Like, think about when he announced the change from Lake Ontario to Lake America. It's like, okay, well, now it's very clear. Like, we're just not dealing, we're dealing with a child. But that's the problem. You can't feel liberated and be like, then never mind, we just won't deal with them and we can move on somewhere else, because A, we can't, and B, we don't know what comes next with someone like that. And so I have all these emotions around it because it's been, I was ticked off with that change yesterday. It just was so stupid. Like, I just, all the things that were going through my mind. And then you just think, I do not know what I would do if I was, had to be in a room with that though, then, and negotiate. How on earth do we get through this? And so then I went through the anger to the, it was like the seven stages of grief. And I don't know which one I'm at right now, but it's so concerning in terms of, well, how, what is the next step to move forward on the trade front, but also just as Canadians and how we feel about all of this.
21: Yeah, I just keep telling myself there are serious people doing work behind the scenes. We just don't know about it. I don't know if that's true. I really hope it is. So I just keep telling myself that it is, because if it's Trump, we're done. There's no negotiating with that. You're absolutely right. We'll just give you some of this. Was Donald Trump yesterday announcing what really is, as Loren said, dumb. There's no other way to describe this. This is dumb. But he announced he's changing the name of Lake Ontario to Lake America. Right, I don't know if we have that. How about Wab Canoe? Because he got into it. He's getting into the dumb. I don't know if this is helpful, but this was him comparing Donald Trump to an aging rock band appearing at your local casino.
0: You know when like a rock band is really over the hill and you see them like in a casino playing some song from like 50 years ago? I think that's the part of Donald Trump's presidency we're at now. Like he thought he had a real hit, a real golden oldie with the Gulf of Mexico, and he's trying to bring back that. He's trying to play the hits for his base, but I think everybody here thinks it's a little sad and it's not his best work.
21: See, I get the desire to dunk on Trump. I don't know if that's helpful. Mark Carney put out a, you know, very well thought out, reasonable reaction in terms of Lake Ontario and its history. The mayor of Hamilton went on CNN to tell everybody she didn't have time to waste on silly name games, even though she did an interview on CNN talking about silly. For me, just ignore it. You know what I mean? I don't know. What do you think, Rob? Like, there's no upside to this. You're playing the game, and it's that old saying: if you get down in the mud and wrestle, you're just going to end up dirty. It's not. There's no way. There's no winning this.
23: Well, yeah, they say if there's a fire, don't open the door and give it oxygen. And I think that's kind of what Wab Canoe does. And he knows what his base is, and he knows that that's going to be the sound bite that makes it onto air, or dare we say, onto CNN across the border. Rob, or pardon me, Doug Ford occasionally plays that same tune as well. The reality is here is Canadians are now worried about their jobs, and we're worried about the economy. And I think this is why Mark Carney's temperament has really won me over. And I'm not going to talk necessarily about the politicking between conservatives and liberals and NDP here. What I'm talking about is, what kind of temperament do you want from your leader? If I'm an American, I'm embarrassed. And we had an actual conversation earlier in the week with some people from the southern United States that didn't even realize that this was going on. We talk about it 24/7. And some of these states on the other side of the border, well, they talk about it as well. Maine and Michigan and New York State. But a lot of people in Florida and Texas and North Carolina, they don't even know what's going on. They see this come up on the third segment of the news and on CNN, and they're just like, okay, well, what's going on with the sports? And for me, this is a really interesting time because I want to be represented by a leader. And the one thing that I've heard in all of our callers, Shane, Loren, is that they love the fact that we are tempered. And that right now is how you win the game. So Wab can do his sound bits and his stand up, and Doug can shake his fist at the clouds. But for me, you've got to have a leader that can maintain dignity for this country. And I think he's knocking it out of the park. And if I'm the guy that's the most troubled right now in this country, has to be Pierre Poilievre. He just cannot get into this conversation.
21: Trying to get him in.
23: He can't get in. Mark Carney just won't make a mistake for him.
21: No, you're right. Yeah. He's been sidelined. Loren, you're in Manitoba, of course, a premier of Manitoba. How does that play? I guess you're preaching to the choir in a lot of ways, but I mean, is it a big upside? Because he keeps doing it.
24: Yeah, it's almost like he can't help himself. And, you know, the remarks you just played there, Shay, I think it was just before 1 hour time that the Donald Trump signed that order. And that news conference that Wab Canoe had was on an unrelated topic, but it was within a half hour of that. It's not like he's sitting down at night and planning how to respond to Trump. He can't be, because he only had a matter of minutes to just go off the cuff like that. And so in some respects, you're like, oh, wow, you are good at this, in that you can come up with those zingers, but should you be good at this, or should you be doing it? And it plays off in two ways. It's split. People like it, or they don't like it. And there's no middle ground for it. Yeah. It's either like, keep going, we love it, push back, that guy's a moron, go ahead and call him that. And the others are like, be quiet, like you're going to make this worse potentially for Canadians. What we asked today, and I still don't know if we have a clear answer from how listeners feel, is that he doesn't, as we talked about last week, Shay, our premier of Manitoba does not need to play to the Manitobans right now. Like, he's popular here and he's popular across the country. And so what we're wondering is, who's he doing that for? Like, does he really think that's going to help? Or is there a national audience he perhaps is trying to stay in front of because there might be a move for him down the road into the national politics scene? That's one thing we're looking at on a complete aside to the whole trade war.
21: And I think, you know, I get the want, I get the reaction is to punch back and to sort of, cause it's insulting and I get it. Yep. And but I think I'm with Rob in sort of just staying quiet and going about doing the work that needs to be done is probably the better strategy at the end of the day. Cause you're not going to win a trolling contest with, you know, the king troll. I don't see the upside.
24: Well, you could win, but win what? Like, what are we winning out of that, right? And it goes back to the saying we've all said to our kids at some point along the way, or you've heard as a kid, if you can't say anything nice, you don't say anything at all. And so that allows everyone to see the child in the other person. And let's keep the focus on Trump being the child and not us.
23: I know we're up against the clock. I got to throw this in there. I had a caller this week that said, do you really think Mark Carney's in this for the long haul? And it made me actually sit back in my chair. Like, has Mark Carney ever said, I want to be the prime minister indefinitely? Or is he the guy that comes in, deals with over the next couple of years, these situations, and then punts? It was a really interesting curveball I wasn't expecting. Have you ever heard him say he wants to be a career politician? Or is he in here to fix it and then go right back to the business sector? Who knows?
21: And he's one of those guys where you take a look at it. Like, I mean, the pay cut alone, yes. Not to mention the demand on your time and the stress and the spotlight, there's not much upside there. Like, it would be short term if I was in his position, I would think.
24: But don't you kind of want that? Like, do you not respect the idea that all of us are frustrated with politicians who make moves for the politics of it, right? This will help me win next time. This will help me in a certain riding. I'm going to make an announcement in this area so that I can win it back for the conservatives or liberals. And it's the politics of it, not the actual promise that counts, or at least it's part of it. And so there would be part of me that thinks, you know what? Don't be in it for the long haul. Come in it to make some changes and fixes that could hopefully help our nation. And if you want to move on, move on. Like, that to me is like a swoop in guy. Like, it's hiring a consultant to tell you what to do, and he fixes it for 6 months, and that's the job.
21: Yeah, I see a problem that needs to be fixed. I know how to fix it, and I'll fix it, and then I'll move along. You know, if that's how it plays out, so far so good. I'll take it.
23: Yep.
21: Guys, we'll take a quick break, and when we'll come back. Speaking of problems, oh boy, they've got them in BC. If you're part of that BC Conservative Party, we'll get Rob to tell us exactly what's going on when we come back right after this.
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21: Manitoba Rob Fay is in British Columbia, which is sort of ground zero for just a crazy week of political news. Sounds like a mass exodus from the opposition Conservative Party right after a leadership campaign and the coronation of a new leader. Rob, what's going on? It sounds like it's just an absolute state in BC right now.
23: All right, Shane, Loren, I'm going to get you to pull up by the campfire here. Welcome to British Columbia politics.
24: Settle in. Yes, okay.
23: All right, it's kind of a script that feels like it's almost a sitcom that's written by the tired intern in the back, but it's unbelievable, guys. For example, the NDP in this province somehow, quote-unquote, accidentally added $1.5 billion to the budget and then realized, oops, that column shouldn't be here. So you think with the decimal point in the wrong place and the column on
24: concerning.
23: The wrong side of the spread,
24: Holy cow.
23: Would think, right? And this would be found money for a Conservative Party. The official opposition in this province can't do anything about it right now because they've got six members walking out in 2 weeks, and now we've got calls for a brand new centrist party. We had a underground meeting at a local restaurant called White Spot here in Vancouver. It was just so bizarre, but there is one person in the crosshairs right now, and that is Conservative leader Carrie Lynn Findlay, who's been on the job for just over 2 months, old school, very aggressive, abrasive style. And I'm not saying that because I've talked to her. I'm saying that because that's what the people that are leaving her party are saying, that she's gruff and that she's aggressive. And right now, if you wanted to call this a TV show, guys, it's budgets, betrayals, and by-elections, because it's all coming up next.
24: Oh, boy.
21: It's absolutely crazy. She's been leader for how long? Like, not even a month, right?
23: Well, just over two. But let's say it feels like years, not months.
21: It is
24: when we said we were going to talk about this, when we said we're going to talk about this today, I kind of went down a rabbit hole, right? Because I'm not dialed into every other province's political scene. You know a bit about what's going on, but not the, you know, day-to-day intricacies. And I felt like I was watching a show. Like I kept going to the next article and then the next video and then the next thing because I couldn't believe it, Rob. And I am curious, like, are you going to see new parties come into play? Like, you can't have six MLAs sit independent, or do they want their own party
23: what's a lot of things happened at the burger joints in Vancouver, so you can only imagine what's coming this way. But I'm going to play a clip here from BC Conservative Party leader Carrie Lynn Finley. I like to say KLF's going to rock you, but you got to be a little bit older in the tooth to know where I'm going with that one. She says more MLAs may actually leave caucus, but it's because they just don't share her vision of hope.
11: There may even be others that leave our caucus. I don't know. But if they're leaving, that means they do not have a vision for prosperity and hope that we're presenting for all British Columbians. It means somewhere along the way, they've decided that they know better than us where we should be going.
23: All right, so we had Rosalind Bird. She's now independent MLA for Prince George Vale, Mont and Guy. She said she was asked to give up her seat because, believe it or not, Carrie Lynn Finley doesn't even have a seat in the ledge yet. So she's got to get that before she can start to work harder for British Columbians. And apparently when Rosalind said, you know, I really don't want to, she got yelled at. And that came right out of the mouth of Rosalind Bird saying, you know, I understand this is how it goes in politics provincially, but the way that it was received when I had the option to say no and then did, was a part of the problem. So it is I'm old enough to remember the Gong Show, and that's exactly how it feels like right now in BC mm-hmm. politics. I feel terrible for the voters who right now are furious with the NDP, but really, guys, they don't have an option.
21: Right. I think that's what I'm seeing a lot of online is kind of like we had a golden opportunity. I mean, David Eby is not a popular yep. guy, and there's literally nothing there. And I mean, there's this leaked tape that goes into it as well, Rob, which kind of has some tie in to Alberta, because allegedly, and I'm going to keep using that word, Apollo Chung, who was one of Carrie Lynn Findlay's staffers during the campaign, was apparently, we think it was him anyway, caught on tape talking about wanting $500,000 payout. He literally says stealing everything on this tape. He was immediately fired after this tape got leaked. He has ties to the Alberta Republican Party here in Alberta, obviously, which is tied to the voter list leak. Like, it just, it's like a house of cards script. Really, it is. It's just drama, intrigue, and craziness. But do we know exactly what the status is there? I mean, have we confirmed any of the stuff that was heard on that tape? Because that was explosive stuff, Rob.
23: Well, it was explosive, and he was fired 20 minutes after it was posted. Yeah. So I don't know how deep they want to go with the forensics on this, but we haven't heard anything from Apollo Chung, and let's just say he was out of work pretty quick after that recording came out. Here's the problem, guys, is, you know, he was only hired a couple of months ago, so this is one of the challenges here for the BC Conservative Party, is you've got a new leader right now. You've got these people that she's surrounding herself with that have, you know, interesting backgrounds, including hiring an Alberta separatist. And realistically, these guys were a hair away from forming government at the last election. Like, the NDP just got in, and you would have thought that they might have, you know, recalibrated, tweaked a few things. Instead of just changing the tires, they completely broke the car down to the studs. And I don't know if they've got enough time between now and whenever this next election comes to rebuild the chassis in time to truly take on the NDP, which makes me think that there is a new party that's going to be formed with all these independents.
24: Right. Yeah.
23: And boy, I'll tell you, Shane, and I'll tell you, Loren, they might be able to drive right up Broadway and actually form government out of nowhere. And if people laugh at me in BC for saying that, remember who the Conservatives were 4 or 5 years ago. They were nobody.
21: But they're working on that. No, not a lot of time, though, right?
23: Well, if David Eby was smart, he'd call a snap election right now.
21: Yes.
23: Even with the popularity, just because everybody else right now can't figure it out. These new parties haven't had time to form. And the budget, I mean, talk about the money that's just absolutely leaking out the back right now, the BC Conservative truck. I just don't know if David Eby's ever going to get a more golden opportunity, despite his abysmal polling numbers and despite the fact that right now they can't run a spreadsheet without knowing which side the billion goes on.
24: Do you see that happening? Because, you know, if I have a voter in your province right now, I'm furious, right? Like, you've got a lot of issues. Life has never been more tough. The economy, I had good numbers today, but, like, you know, people's own personal pockets are not full of dollars. You got healthcare crisis. I mean, the list goes on, guys. And you need people to take this seriously. And if I were sitting in BC, I'd be like, is anyone taking this seriously right now? Because we got stuff to do. Who's going to do it?
23: There are so many votes that are up for grabs right now. And that's why these independents are sitting here thinking, you know what, I can get out of Dodge here. We can form a new party. And if we even have a couple of months to get our act together and we get a couple of seats in the ledge so that we can actually, you know, have a say here. This is, I can't remember ever in BC politics there being a lane more wide open for somebody to just come from the back of the pack and engage with BC voters, especially with what's going on, you know, around the world. I can't believe that the NDP may be able to skate this one, because I thought for sure they were dead to rights, but there's just nobody to take them on right now.
21: Right. Yeah. Just give us an electable option and we'll vote for it. That's almost the place that we're at here. Okay, guys, we've got to take a break. When we come back, we'll get into this Meta settlement. Every time Meta gets smacked, I like it, but I don't know how lasting it'll be. We'll talk about that right after this.
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13: It's been scrumptious today. Sunshine wall-to-wall, low humidity, and high pressure in place for tomorrow as well. You're going to like tomorrow just like today. 10 degrees tonight, nice and cool, and then sunny and 27 tomorrow with the humidity still pretty low but starting to come up. Sunday, partly sunny, higher humidity, 27 again, but you'll feel warmer in the humidity as it climbs, and a chance of a shower Sunday night. But a mix of sun and cloud Monday, Tuesday, the difference there is high humidity and high temperature, 29 degrees apiece those 2 days, and humid with the humidex in the upper 30s. Tonight's low 10.
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21: So at the end of the day, they saved themselves a bunch of money had they lost the lawsuit. But they also agreed to a bunch of different changes on the way that their platform operates. Things like time limits, blackout periods, like not letting you use it in the middle of the night, putting in a little bit more control, things like that, which all sound really good. The proof will be in the pudding, as it always is with this social media stuff. But like I say, a lot of people are calling this like the big tobacco moment for Meta. This is California's Attorney General Rob Bonta saying this is a big decision that should help protect kids.
2: It is a milestone moment. It is transformative. It is unprecedented, and it is historic in terms of the commitments that Meta is making to reduce harm for kids. Kids have been suffering.
21: I guess he's got to say, I don't know, Loren. Do we trust Meta to actually make meaningful changes? Do we know if they will? What's your take on what this means going forward with social media?
24: It's hard to know with things like these, Shay, because when someone settles, you know, when you're not admitting you're wrong, but you're admitting you're wrong, you know, in some capacity,
21: right, yeah,
24: then I don't know how seriously you take it. And that's not to say that anyone who settles was wrong to begin with. You know, like sometimes people settle because it just gets rid of the problem, or at least moves it along and they can get back to business. But regardless of the settlement, I think I'm willing to give them some space to see if this, if they make the changes, but not much. Like these are simple things they can do, and it can be done right now. Like, it doesn't have to, like, they've got enough staff, they got enough people that this could be fixed. And by Saturday, kids can't access from, you know, midnight to 6 a.m. or 8 a.m. to 3 p.m., whatever the goal is in these blackout periods and the time limits and the pauses and the control over the feeds. So that could happen almost instantaneously, as far as I understand. So do it. And then I guess the bigger question is it going to make a difference for our kids? Because they're still going to have access to these platforms. There's always, you know, someone figures out a workaround to it. And then what? And so I guess I have a bit of patience, but not much, because to your point, much like smoking, and the big tobacco settlements, like, people know when they're doing something wrong. And when they don't fix it, when they know it without a lawsuit, I have no time for that. I think the other thing, Shay, is I wish they'd do this for all of us. Like, I don't think it would hurt for most of the society to have your phone blackout from, you know, 10 p.m. to 6 a.m. at least, or at least to remind me that I've been doom scrolling or looking up weird lymphatic drainage videos for 3 hours based off one social media site. Like, I just think all of us need to hit pause on all our phone use right now.
21: Yeah, I mean, Rob, that's the thing. Like, we're focused on teens here, but we also got to point out, Rob, this is just the teens in those 47 states. Like, I think there's a couple of states that weren't part of this lawsuit, so they don't have to change it there. They don't have to change it for Canada, for Europe, for anywhere else. They might, because there's more lawsuits coming all over the world. But at this point in time, this is only for you know, these states that sued them, Rob. So the rest of us are still in the soup with this.
23: Yeah, there's a few other lawsuits still in play. You got the FTC antitrust appeal over whether Meta monopolized the personal social networking. You've got ongoing litigation here in Canada. You've got 1,000 school boards south of the border talking about youth mental health. So the number for me is really interesting, guys, because people will say, holy cow, $18 billion over 10 years. That's unbelievable. That is high-fiving going on in Meta's head offices right now for an organization that's worth $2 to $3 trillion. $18 as opposed to what it should have been if this went to court and you would have got Mark Zuckerberg up on the stand. It could have been a lot worse. So I think there's a lot of people getting bonuses this Christmas, but where does the money go? Okay, so we got $18 billion coming out over 10 years. Where does this go? This is the question. And I think they ticked just enough boxes, guys, to appease the masses that were getting upset. You know, the 2-hour daily time limits and the age verification and the parental controls. Just enough to bring the temperature down. But the reality is I think that money goes into the ether. It doesn't go probably where it should, which is to mental health programs and to these states that are dealing with many an issue.
24: And wasn't it potentially as high as trillion? I think it was, I heard as high as 1.4 trillion it could have been. So you make a great point, Rob, that 18 billion when you talked about it could have been a trillion. That's a huge gap, Shay.
21: Well, and this is the thing, like, if you take a look where that judgment came in, oh my goodness, they're going to get smacked for $18 billion. That's bad news for Meta. Their stock went up immediately. Like, it was a win, as you say, Rob. It was an absolute victory for Meta to avoid a much bigger penalty. Here's the thing I would like them to regulate. You want a creepy story? Listen to this. And they always say they don't track as they're not listening. They're not paying attention. BS. I'm not buying it. I went and saw Guns N' Roses on Wednesday, okay? So I'm sitting in the stadium of, I don't know how many people showed up, call it 30,000. And I'm sitting in there, and I just happened to be sitting next to two lovely guys who, you know, said, hey, I used to watch you on TV. Good to see you, blah, blah, blah, blah, blah. We had a little chit-chat. Never seen these guys before. Don't know them from Adam. Guess who shows up on my Facebook? A picture of these two sitting at the Guns N' Roses show. There's no reason for them.
23: Wow.
21: I'm dead serious. There's no reason for them to be part of my Facebook feed. There's no, like, I don't even know how it can happen. I don't know, Loren, but this kind of, like, it's not like, okay, I was talking to my wife about maybe buying a new fishing rod and all of a sudden I'm inundated with ads for fishing rods. We've all gone through that experience, but no names were exchanged. Like, I don't know, did our phones talk to each other somehow? I don't know, but it's so creepy the way this social media has just become so pervasive in our lives.
23: You know, some of the other outlets are going to be looking at this as well, TikTok and Snapchat, and seeing how this decision went, because they're getting raked over the coals as well. So, you know, and you talk about algorithms, and, you know, it's beyond my scope sometimes. We have a guy named Andy Barrar that comes on our show once or twice a week, and he's got this down to a science, and he says, here's the problem. Beyond all of the things that they're going to give up, they just want to make sure that they can protect their algorithm so that they know at 9 o'clock to put this feed onto Shay's phone so that he can, you know, make some new friends at the Guns N' Roses concert. This is what everybody's trying to protect right now. So if they have to make some little modifications, they're more than happy to do it. And they'll pay that. You know what? They're going to make that $18 billion back what do you do when you put something into the bank and then they give you money back for it? I forget. But anyways, they're going to make it back in no problem. And you know what? As long as they protect their algorithms, all is well.
24: I think we need to, and this comes up every time we talk about it too, in terms of, like, I can be mad at the Instagrams and TikToks of the world and not like what they're doing. And I can be mad that they knew they created an addictive product and then had a total issues with access and control and all the rest, and that they didn't do anything about it and might still not really do much about it, even with this decision. I think that's all fair. Yeah. But as I was looking through all the decisions and the changes that they are supposed to make, I still come back to the idea, and not finger pointed at anyone, because I'm a mom too who doesn't do enough to keep her kids off of their phones. Like, you know, the whole blackout period, for example, I don't know how about you guys, but we have brought people on air, I bet you 100 times at least, to say your kids shouldn't have phones at a certain age. Your kids shouldn't have social media until a certain age. Your kids should definitely not have any of those things in their room. And then how many of us go home and don't enforce any of the things that we just got told to do on air over and over again? So, like, there's I'm not pointing fingers at moms and dads involved, particularly not ones who had kids who lost their lives due to social media and the impacts it had on them. It's just that I feel like we know it's bad. And as I'm telling my kids it's bad, I might be on my phone while I'm telling them that. Like, I just feel like we are all so hugely part of this problem as well.
23: By the way, if I can really quickly interject here, Meta only pays that full $18 billion if their competitors like TikTok and YouTube agree to similar or stricter limits. And if they don't, Meta's total payout drops by $5 billion.
21: And they've also said, well, we'll strengthen our measures if you make TikTok and Snapchat do it. We've got to be fair. And you know
24: what? Right, like, come on.
21: It would be nice.
24: It would.
21: I don't...
24: And that would... It will come some, like that will come someday, Shay, but like it, there's just constant workarounds, you know? Like I probably check my phone to make sure the microphone's not on and my location tracker isn't on and all sorts of things because I feel like I want to protect my privacy and not have random people show up on my Facebook feed like you did at the concert. And yet it's, those things still happen to me too because some, they figure out a way. So like that's where it gets really hard, you know? There could be settlements against the TikToks of the world and other platforms, or they can just go ahead and do it because they think it's the right thing to do. I don't know. But then what, there's just something else that comes up the chain, particularly in this space, that it makes it really hard to fight back against.
21: Yeah, I think you're right. And I think what it comes down to is, and if some good comes out of this, like I don't trust Meta to do anything to try and actually improve this. And like you say, they'll try and find ways to work around it. We've known all these things about Meta for a long time. They've had a million opportunities to do the right thing. They don't. So I don't expect they're going to here. But, you know, like you said, maybe we get to a point where us as parents who have known these things and sort of we've heard these things but haven't paid a lot of attention start to realize that, wait a minute, there's really, really bad consequences here. And now it's being played out in the courts and we're hearing the stories and we're hearing from parents. And maybe we have to do a little more work ourselves with our kids and with us, as you pointed out, Loren, because ultimately that's the only way I think you resolve this is just not being part of the problem. But as hard as that is, because, I mean, they're addictive. That was part of the lawsuit. They've done a really, really good job. We're going to squeeze in one last break. And then when we come back, we're going to talk about celebrity deaths and social media. I mean, that's all social media was this week. It was absolutely wild after Dolly Parton passed and then Tim Curry and the list goes on, but it was a bad week. But boy, people love to run to social media and tell everybody how torn up they are about it. We'll talk about that right after this.
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2: More heat and humidity is just around the corner. Right now, we've got the best of both worlds, low humidity and warm temperatures, and we're going to have the same thing tomorrow, a little warmer, actually. 10 degrees tonight, partly cloudy. We'll keep the clear, sunny sky tomorrow with 27 and a bit higher humidity, but not too much. But then it really climbs. Sunday, partly sunny, 27 again, but with rather higher humidity. You'll feel it. And then Monday and Tuesday, you'll really feel it. Partly sunny, risk of a shower either day because not only are the temperatures peaking at 29 both days, but the humidity will be high with the Humidex up in the higher 30s. Tonight's low, 10.
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0: when it comes to our demographic here on the West Coast. And one of the things that I didn't realize is just the impact that she had on so many people that you wouldn't assume. Like, for example, Eminem posting that he got a letter from Dolly Parton just saying how special he was. And even though she doesn't know much about that genre of music, that she knows he's a star. And then you hear about all the donations that she made. And I get it. Like, I didn't grow up in country music. So for me, it's a little bit different than maybe you, Shay, in Alberta, for example. But I'm always impressed when I hear the stories, the things that you didn't hear until they passed, about their philanthropic efforts and just their reach in the community. So, you know what? Yeah, the thoughts and prayers thing on social media can get a little repetitive. Yeah. But at the same time, there are certain people that it matters. Like, for example, I think the only time where I sat back in my chair and said, boy, that one stings, is Catherine O'Hara a little earlier in the year. You know, she of Schitt's Creek and so many other things that you've seen. So I don't know. I'm kind of with you, Shay, but at the same time, when I learn more about the celebrity, all of a sudden I sit back and I say, oh, okay, I get it now.
1: Yeah, and I think you make a good point when it comes to Dolly, is the fact that there were so many things outside of music. Because, yeah, I grew up in Alberta, which, country music for sure. But they were posting, the number of her hit songs that were trending on Apple Music right after she passed away. And I knew the first three. I knew, like, Jolene and 9 to 5 and Islands in the Stream. And after that, I'd never heard one of them. So I wasn't really overly familiar with it. But I certainly did know about her impact outside. And she was a remarkable woman, Lorraine. There's no question about it.
2: I think that's where, for that death in particular, for so many people, it was the loss of the light of Dolly, right? Like the idea that, and I think Alan Cross was interviewed by many of us. He's a musicologist, knows so much about music. And he just said the world needs more Dollies now more than ever. And I think that's where it hurt people. Like, there's the songs, there's the music, there's the kindness, there's the philanthropic efforts. It's the human, the person that she was, that when you read all those stories this week, you're like, man, like, we need more of that. And I want to be more like that. Like, what a great human being, to the way she reaches out to strangers to say good work. How lovely is that? And to do it with a letter in the era of where you could text somebody and get the phone number and all those kinds of things. And so in many ways, I was all in on it this week, because helped me see a different side of humanity. But also, I didn't know about some of the songs she's done. So when artists were saying that they missed her, yes, there's part of me that was like, are you just posting this to prove that you once sang with a legend? Yeah. Or there is that cynical side of me. And I think some of that might be fair for some of the people who were. But then it allowed me to see, like, she did a great cover of Stairway to Heaven years ago. I hadn't ever seen it or heard it. My God, is it good? Like, so then I was, then I appreciated the rabbit hole that I had gone down in that aspect. But I mean, people mourn all sorts of things on social media that you wonder about. And are they just doing it to show, like, to prove something? Like, I knew them. Or when Notre Dame Cathedral burned in Paris years ago, people posted, their photos of it, and I was there, and how lovely it is. I mean, millions, if not billion people have been there, right? I mean, you don't have capacity for all that. And so then you wonder, well, you're just trying to prove that you were in Paris. I posted a photo because I had this lovely moment there with my sister. And then afterwards had that thing like, did the world need to see this on your feed right now? And not that I have a world full of followers, but what was my goal in that moment? And I had some self-reflection on that. And that was a building, not a person.
0: I was gonna say, you know what my pet peeve is when it comes to the whole death thing, is I was reading this week, it's the Oscar Wilde's birthday. He passed away he passed away August 28th, 1900. He would have been 125 years ago, 125 years old today. And I'm like, no, actually, he wouldn't have. I think there's got to be a cutoff at about 80 or 90 where you kind of say, he had a good life. 125, it's not happening. At least not on my watch.
1: It's a good point. Yeah. I mean, in terms of being affected or sort of being, there was one. And for me, that was Eddie Van Halen, because I spent more time with Eddie than anybody else when I was a kid, virtually, like learning and playing guitar. And so when Eddie passed away, I was kind of, oh boy, that one did upset me. Other than that, not nearly as much as these. And the other thing that gets me, and Lorraine, I'm not going to be critical of you. You've probably done it, because I've done it. In TV news, we all do it. A community is mourning. A community is reeling. A community is, the community is not devastated. The community is fine. Most of the community doesn't even know. But we fall into these traps, I think, of overplaying everything like that. And it's just what we do. And it's like you say, Rob, it's a bit of a pet peeve. It's lazy, but
2: you then become a person that thinks, am I supposed to be posting on this right now? Right. And I think about that in the world of politics where they all will go online and say something about someone because you start to get caught in that, like, it's not a fear of missing out. It's like, am I going to look like an ass? Like, if I don't go online and say something right now, because everybody else seems to be doing it. And so it gets back to the idea of, like, what was the motive here? If the motive is to share something beautiful about somebody that you knew that perhaps others didn't, or music, or a piece of their film work, or, you know, like those kinds of things, then I think I really do think I'm okay with it, because that's sharing more about them rather than just sharing the fact that you know them and or, hey, yeah, no, I'll miss her too, right?
0: I'm mourning Lake Ontario, guys.
2: Yes.
1: Yes, we all are. We all are.
0: Where's the trumpet when you need it?
1: I heard a rumor today that they might rename Trump Street in Toronto Taco Street. I think that would be wonderful. That's the kind of pettiness that I'm into.
0: I love pettiness like that.
2: You're there for that, hey? You want everyone to be measured and not have tone, but you don't mind if they change Trump Street to Taco Street.
1: We're going to be dumb.
2: Street.
1: Let's be dumb.
2: Yeah, go all in, right? Put all your chips in.
1: Yeah, 100%.
2: Well, I hope that rumor
1: guys, we're out
2: true.
1: Of time again. Blasted through another round of crosstalk. We'll do it again next week. That is the good news, but the hour always flies by. Rob, Loren, thanks for being here. We'll do this again in a week. Rob Fay in British Columbia, Loren McNabb in Manitoba. I'm Shea Ganim in Alberta, and that's it. It's all we have time for. But as I said, we're back with another round of crosstalk coming up next week.
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13: Good afternoon. It's 2 o'clock. I'm Scott Monick with the 980 CFPL news update. London police have charged a 40-year-old man with second-degree murder in connection with the death of an elderly woman. Police say the woman was woken by loud noises at her home in the area of Wellington Road and Baseline Road East early Saturday morning. She was then assaulted and stabbed by a suspect before she was able to call 911. She was taken to the hospital with serious injuries, and this morning police announced she had died. Police have deemed her death a homicide. Nelson Enrique Corneo of London has now been charged with second-degree murder in her death. He was previously charged with aggravated assault, break and enter with intent, obstructing a peace officer, and assaulting a peace officer with a weapon. He remains in police custody and is due in court on Monday. After a slow start to the year, Canada's economy picked up the pace in the second quarter. Global's Jacqueline Hansen has more.
14: According to Statistics Canada, the economy grew at an annualized rate of 3.3%. That is the fastest pace of growth since early 2023. StatCan also revised growth for the first quarter higher, which means the economy did not actually shrink for two quarters in a row, and it avoided the technical recession that had raised concerns. How long the current momentum lasts is a big question, though. Economists expect the latest U.S. tariffs and Canada's coming counter-tariffs to negatively impact the country's economic growth. I'm Jacqueline Hansen.
13: Stats Canada figures show there was only a minor economic bump from FIFA World Cup soccer matches in Canada. The numbers point to only a modest boost in economic activity in June, with some tourism-related industries even edging down slightly. Accommodation services lowered 0.7%, while air transportation contracted 0.5%. StatsCan says other hospitality and tourism-related industries reported small gains for the month, noting a 0.6% growth in food services and drinking places in June compared with May. Foreign Affairs Minister Anita Anand says she spoke with Nepal's ambassador to Canada about the flash flooding that tore along the Nepal-China border this week, killing at least 570 people. She gave the update today on Canadians in the region.
15: As of today, we are aware of 32 Canadians, some of whom are permanent residents, whose whereabouts have not yet been confirmed. We have a 24-hour emergency watch response center based in Ottawa that is responding to calls.
13: Prime Minister Mark Carney said on social media this week, Canadians in the region should sign up for registration of Canadians abroad, a free service that lets the federal government contact and assist citizens during an emergency in other countries. Working 9 to 5, what a way to make living. Streams of Dolly Parton's music have skyrocketed after her death. Industry data and analytics company Luminate says audio and video streams of Parton's music were up over 2,000% on the day of her death compared to Monday. Worldwide, her streams jumped almost 1,300% from 2.5 million on Monday to 35 million on Tuesday. And the Toronto Blue Jays will look to get back into the American League wildcard race tonight as they kick off a 3-game series at home with the visiting Seattle Mariners. The Jays have dropped four of their last six games after winning seven series in a row. Toronto has dropped 3.5 games behind Cleveland for the final AL wildcard spot. Dylan Cease will get the start for the Jays tonight. 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I'm Scott Monick. 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
9: All right, welcome back. It's Drex covering for Alex Pearson. I'm from 102.1 The Edge. I got Joy Jeet producing the show with me today along with Danny Vaughn as well. There is something we need to talk about. And I think that the naming of humans has gone too far. It's a wild line to put out there, but I'll tell you where we're going to start with this. We're going to start with Taylor Lautner. You remember the actor Taylor Lautner? He was in the Twilight movies. He was in, like, I think two really bad action movies after that. And we haven't seen much of him since. You may recall him from Sharkboy Lava Girl. You remember that Robert Rodriguez movie? I think it was like one of his first movies when he was like 12 or 13.
10: Yep.
9: Little kid, just kicking ass. And he played the werewolf. Danny, have you seen the Twilight movies? Of course you have, right?
10: Of course I've seen them. I've read the books. I've seen the movies. No, he seems like a nice guy.
11: He was a wolf, right?
9: Yeah, he was the wolf. He was the werewolf. Yes, that's correct. He was the not vampire, Georgie. Do you know who the vampire was? Vampire? Who was it?
11: Robert Pattinson.
9: Robert Pattinson, that's correct.
10: There you go.
9: So Taylor Lautner, for a time there when he first got super famous, was dating Taylor Swift. And we all thought it was kind of fascinating then that a Taylor was dating a Taylor. But then he broke up with Taylor Swift. And then he met the woman that would eventually become his wife. Her name is also Taylor. So Taylor Lautner is now married to his wife, Taylor Lautner. Is anyone confused yet? Danny, Georgia, you guys confused? Or?
11: No, I want to know what songs did Taylor Swift made for Taylor Lautner.
9: We're not getting into that. So Taylor...
10: I know that one.
9: Oh, Jesus.
10: The one, the December one.
11: The Back to December,
10: that was written for him. That was like the only nice song she's written about an ex.
9: All right, moving on.
10: Rex,
9: from...
10: we have to discuss this
9: On from Taylor Swift.
11: You find a way to get there, man.
9: So he dated Taylor Swift. They broke up. She apparently wrote that song about him. No, I don't want you to play it. Thank you.
11: I'm not playing it.
9: Thank you. I had a feeling you might be looking for it. But then after he broke up with Taylor Swift, he would meet the woman that would become his wife, Taylor Lautner. So Taylor Lautner is now married to Taylor Lautner. Do you want to hear the next part of this story? And it gets even stranger.
11: They have a kid named Taylor?
9: They're about to have a baby, and they may name it Taylor. Thoughts?
11: Taylor Lautner too?
9: It would be Junior no matter what, boy or girl. Here's what I find strange here. Is when a guy is born and he's named after his dad. Let's use the Trumps as an example, right? You got Donald Trump Jr. What happens when the daughter is named after the mother? I've never seen a situation like that. I'm sure it exists. Where the daughter is named the same name as the mother, but do you ever hear that person referred to as Sandy Jr. or Genevieve Jr.? Danny, have you ever seen that? I don't think I have.
10: No, but then again, I don't know if I've ever heard of a baby being named after the mom as like the same first name, maybe a middle name.
9: Yeah,
10: but you
9: right?
10: don't tend to see it, right?
9: There must be people out there who are named the exact same as their mom, like a daughter of a mother and have the same name. I'm so fascinated by this because the reason I thought this was fascinating to talk about, not only have you got the two Taylors and then having a kid naming it Taylor. I went to school with a guy in elementary school who was in the same scout group as me. And his name, Danny, first and last name, Dean.
10: No.
9: Do you want to know?
10: What are these parents thinking?
9: Oh, they were on acid or something. So Dean. And have a guess what his middle name was.
10: It probably rhymed with Dean.
9: Dean James Dean.
10: No.
9: So he was Dean James Dean, and everyone at school called him Double D. Then we realized what Double D actually meant. We were told we couldn't call him that anymore. It just became Dean Dean. So imagine that first and last name is Dean. It's quite odd, right?
10: Why would parents do that?
9: Parents are going to do what they're going to do. You'll never, ever, ever, ever, ever hear me scolding a parent for any decision they make. All right. Even naming your children. If you name your kids whatever, then that's fine. Remember when everyone was having a conniption a few years ago when who named their kid Apple? Who's that?
10: Oh, that was Gwyneth Paltrow, but we can criticize her for a lot of things.
9: Yeah, sure. There's so many things. But look, naming your kid, so what? You can name your kid Apple. Plenty of humans have weird and interesting names that you've never heard before. That's why we consider them weird and interesting, because you'd never thought of it.
10: Yeah, I don't know if I could get behind naming the Apple. I mean, whatever, if... someone wants to do that, but Dean.
9: Yeah.
10: No.
9: You have a couple of kids. Do you have a daughter?
10: I do.
9: Would you ever, when you were pregnant with your daughter, did you ever at any stage consider naming her the same name you have?
10: No.
9: Right?
10: Not at all.
12: But dads think about that. Oh, it's going to be a boy. Let's name him Junior. It's just like, okay.
10: You know what? I think if you're naming a child after a grandparent or a beloved uncle or aunt or something, I think that's nice. But I have a problem with naming the kid after, you know, the parent, after the mother or the father.
9: Is it just weirder in this particular example? Because when the parents are both named the same name to begin with, so it just becomes even stranger.
10: That's really weird. And you know what I thought of immediately about that story?
9: What's that?
10: Well, when you're in bed with someone and you're shouting their name.
9: I don't do that because I forget people's names too easily. So I don't just.
10: But it's the same name. Like it's your name that you're. That's weird.
9: I'm glad that mind went to the gutter because no one else's mind went there. Thank you for that. I appreciate it. Me and my dad share a middle name, which is fun. We share the exact same middle name, which is. I thought he was going to. He had actually considered naming me that as my first name. My middle name, and I decided that he decided that that wasn't a good idea. Yeah,
10: but sharing the middle name is fine. First of all, people pretty much you don't use your middle name unless you really hate your first name.
9: Some people use their middle name as their first name.
10: They do, but that's probably because they don't like their first name. Right?
9: I got a buddy that works in radio in Northern BC. His name is Parlan White, P-A-R-L-A-N White. His middle name is Kia, so he goes by Kia White. Because he thinks Parlin is a weird name to be able to enunciate on the radio, which is odd. All right, Danny, thanks for having a chat with me about names and stuff. Taylor, meet Taylor. Here's Taylor. This is our daughter, Taylor. Taylor, which one? There's three of us. My God, that would be confusing. All right, so when we come back, I want to get a bit of an update on this amazing trip that this dad from London is undertaking. His name is George Oswaldy. He's going to join us next. He is walking from London to Queen's Park to raise awareness and raise money for his daughter, Sydney. I want to get an update because I did not have a chance to dive deep asking him about his daughter the other day. So I wanted to give him a little bit of airtime to dive into that as well, because we've got an Ontario resident right now who needs $500,000 worth of surgery and OHIP won't cover it. I mean, that doesn't make any sense to me at all. Joe's going to join us next. Stay there.
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20: Sunny and nice, low humidity and nice sleeping tonight, 10 degrees, partly cloudy. Another beautiful high pressure dominated day tomorrow, sunny and 27, and the humidity starting to come up, but it's really going to come up. We're going to get some summer-like weather to finish August, start September. Sunday, partly sunny, 27, the humidity on the climb, chance of a shower overnight Sunday. It's Monday and Tuesday, hot and humid, 29 degrees apiece, the humidex in the upper 30s, partly sunny with a risk of a shower in that humidity both Monday, Tuesday. Tonight's low 10.
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0: Ontario government? Are they seeing that you're making media waves, getting attention, people are talking to you?
1: Not that I'm aware of personally. We don't have any communication from the government. Unfortunately, it's silence from the government. There's no support that's been offered. I have publicly reached out and asked for the Premier, the Honourable Premier and the Honourable Minister Sylvia Jones, to just reach out to us, to at least talk to us as human beings, offer us a word of encouragement. Unfortunately, we have not had any response other than what OHIP, in their denial for access to the surgery, said that the appropriate treatment is to go home and use our cervical traction device. And that's unfortunately, it's been silence.
0: Wow. I'm devastated for you because I expect more, because so many of us obviously pay, a portion of our taxes go towards covering that sort of stuff. And the whole point of the system is that if I need a little bit of help, I'm going to be able to get that medical help. But if there's somebody in that system that needs a large amount of help that is going to cost a lot of money, it should be covered. Because for those that don't use the system too much, it makes room for other people. So I hope this falls on the right ears in the next few days, because I see you on television. I see you on social media. I see people interviewing you. Everyone in London is very well aware of you and the journey that you're going on. And I just want to continue giving you this airtime to talk about your daughter, talk about the things that she is facing, and talk about the fact that this, you and I should never have met, Joe. In an ideal world, you and I would never have ever knew each other existed, and I would never have had to have a conversation with you, because this should have been looked after. But here we are, you doing whatever you can as a good dad to do the best for your daughter, and I just appreciate that you were making yourself available and just talking about her issues. I appreciate it.
1: Drex, on the contrary, I'm so grateful to all of you, the people who are helping us crowdfund this surgery to give Sydney a second chance at life.
0: What's the website? Joe, let me ask, because I got to chat to Ben here because he's coming in to do his show. But what's the website for everybody, the GoFundMe? Because I know that you're looking for about $500,000. And what I can see so far, you're creeping up to about $130,000 at this point.
1: So with the number 4, it's milesforamiracle.com. Milesforamiracle.com.
0: Joe, thank you so much for being on the show with us, and hopefully I'll chat to you next week, okay?
1: Bless you, Drex.
0: There you go. That is Joe Giswaldi. He is a dad walking from London, Ontario to Queen's Park. His daughter, Sydney, suffered that devastating car accident about 3 years ago, but the surgery she needs is not in any way covered by OHIP, and it's about $500,000.
2: Yeah, well, that's unfortunately sort of the bargain that we have struck with our healthcare system. I do work with the Cystic Fibrosis Foundation of Canada. And there was a miracle drug that was discovered called Trikafta in the United States that extended life, improved the quality of life for those who were living with cystic fibrosis.
0: How much was
2: it was unavailable here because cystic fibrosis does not affect enough people for them to have been. And they petitioned the government and they eventually got it taken care of. But it took years to do that. And I don't know if it's still covered. I think it might have been a temporary reprieve.
0: Yeah, there are a few drugs like that where someone might need that $100,000 worth of medical coverage, drug coverage every single month.
2: Right.
0: And you're like, okay, that's a lot. But that's entirely the system that we've set up here.
2: We've set something up that is that doesn't have the ability to like act as a scalpel.
0: Yeah.
2: And instead it's a big broad brush. And it would be one thing if the net results were better than they are right now. And I keep saying all the time, never in the history of this country have we put more money in and gotten worse outcomes.
0: So the
2: answer isn't more money. The answer is reexamining the entire thing. If it matters to us to cover everybody, and I think it does, then we have to ask ourselves, are we doing it the right way?
0: Milesforamiracle.com. They got about 130,000. And look, because this is such a great story, this will hit the right people, I hope, in the next week or so.
2: Yeah.
0: Because all it takes is one wealthy benefactor to see this story and go,
2: Yeah.
0: I can give $100,000 to them.
2: Yeah, exactly.
0: Right? That's all this takes. So yeah. I'm just going to keep talking to this guy.
2: Good for you.
0: And chat to him when he gets here to Toronto and see what else we can do. Because the fact that no one, the fact that it's just completely falling on deaf ears is very strange.
2: Yeah, well, yeah, but like, where's the money supposed to come from these things? You know what I mean? Like, it's not like we've got any. And whatever money we have, it's because we borrowed it from our grandkids.
0: Didn't we sell that plane, though?
2: Yeah.
0: Didn't we get a little bit of, like a little half a mil from that? To like, it's such an odd thing. And I really hope this young lady gets the surgery she needs as well. Just to have your life completely changed by someone falling asleep at the wheel behind you and
2: but it's odd that the spinal fusion, I mean, they've been doing that for years, right? Yeah. I don't know. Like, is it because it's so high up on the spine?
0: Yeah, well, there's something specific. It's, what is it called? I think the wording here is she has a spinal cord compression.
2: Yeah.
0: And the specific surgery they don't offer or cover here in Ontario. So it would be, she'd have to go to New York City for it.
2: Oh.
0: Yeah. That's crazy, huh?
2: How old is she?
0: She's just about to turn 27.
2: Oh, okay.
0: Yeah, this happened when she was 23, so she's been living with this for about 3 or so years. All right, Ben's coming up on your radio at 3 o'clock. What's coming up for Friday afternoon?
2: We're going to talk about the Lake Ontario thing again. And my contention is if you had no problem with tearing down the statues of Sir John A. and the renaming of Ryerson University and Yonge Dundas Square, you really should just shut up right now.
0: Correct.
2: Yeah.
0: Yeah,
2: that's what I think.
0: That's probably a good piece of advice.
2: I'll make my case.
0: Okay, that's coming up after 3. It's a fascinating discussion because everyone has opinions on this.
2: Oh,
0: but
2: yeah.
0: The correct opinion is it's Lake Ontario.
2: Is of course it is, and it will be Lake Ontario for everyone. The New York State says they're not going to call it anything.
0: Right. It's only on an official map. I don't know what it is. Yeah. Who cares? Ben Mulrooney is next. Have a great afternoon.
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12: Good afternoon. It's 3 o'clock. I'm Scott Monick with the 980 CFPL news update. London police say a 73-year-old woman has died nearly a week after she was stabbed during a home invasion. Police say the woman was woken up by loud noises just after 6 o'clock Saturday morning. She then found a man entering her home in the area of Wellington Road and Baseline Road East. The victim was assaulted and stabbed before she managed to call 911. This morning, police announced she died from her injuries in hospital. 40-year-old Nelson Enrique Corneo of London was facing multiple charges, including aggravated assault and assaulting a peace officer with a weapon. He's now been charged with second-degree murder and remains in police custody. Fresh data from Stats Canada suggests the country's economy was growing at a healthy clip in the second quarter. Don Mitchell reports.
13: The agency says real gross domestic product rose 3.3%, a tick lower than economists' expectations. That was still the fastest quarterly pace of growth since early 2023 and implies that rumblings over a recession earlier in the year might have been overblown. Back in May, StatCan reported a marginal annualized decline in first quarter GDP, a second consecutive quarterly drop that fueled debate over whether Canada was in a recession. The second quarter GDP report marks the final major release before the Bank of Canada's next interest rate announcement. Don Mitchell, The Canadian Press.
12: The federal government has posted a $370 million deficit for the period between April and June. In its monthly fiscal monitor report, the finance department says the result is compared with a deficit of $6.28 billion for the same period a year earlier. The deficit came as revenue totaled over $132 billion for the three-month period, up from just over $120 billion in the same period last year. The federal government is providing $5 million in urgent humanitarian aid to support Nepal after a flash flood tore through the border region with China this week. Randeep Sarai, the Secretary of State for International Development, made the announcement today.
14: The funding will help trusted humanitarian partners on the ground, such as the Red Cross, Canadian NGOs, and UN organizations, deliver life-saving assistance to those who need it most. We have also offered to deploy relief supplies from our emergency stockpiles by the Canadian Red Cross, should they be requested.
12: Global Affairs Canada is aware of 32 missing Canadians and permanent residents in the area. The extension of Canada's Ebola travel restrictions means decisions on immigration and visa applications from residents of three African countries will remain on hold until September 28th. People from the Democratic Republic of Congo, Uganda, and South Sudan who already hold valid visas will also be barred from entering Canada. The federal government says the risk of Ebola in Canada is still low, but adds the current measures are precautionary given the severity of the disease. Canada will keep a 21-day quarantine for anyone returning from those three countries, a measure that aid agencies say affects their ability to send humanitarian workers to the region. And there's been a push from the skies to give Dolly Parton a permanent tribute in Music City. ABC's Sherry Preston has more.
15: A plane flew over downtown Nashville Friday morning, trailing a banner that read change.org/Dolly Parton Airport. The banner promoting a petition calling for Nashville International Airport to be renamed for the singer, songwriter, and philanthropist who died Tuesday. The change.org site says Dolly's light should be celebrated across Tennessee. Its final line urges people to sign it so we could all soon be departing from Parton. As of noon Friday, more than 150,000 people had added their signatures. Sherry Preston, ABC News.
12: The Toronto Blue Jays will look to rebound tonight at home against the Seattle Mariners. Dylan Cease will get the start tonight. You can listen to the Jays and Mariners tonight on 980 CFPL starting at 7 o'clock. I'm Scott Monick. 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

0: right? Mm-hmm. Once that bell is rung, you can't unring it. And Donald Trump has been very good at feeding the Kool-Aid to enough people within that party that there are acolytes of tariffs that will be in that party for generations.
1: Yeah.
0: There are 12-year-olds who think that Donald Trump's idea on tariffs are the best thing ever, and those 12-year-olds will grow up and they will be leaders within that party. The last guest I want to talk to you about was Peter McKay, the former leader of the Progressive Conservative Party and also a Minister of National Defense and Foreign Affairs. What did he say?
1: He took a pretty diplomatic approach in terms of like what he was saying, just because he recognizes that, as I think you've even pointed out before, like we don't really know what Mark Carney was fully rejecting here. And so there was a lot of criticism levied for that. But he obviously thinks that the Americans, in terms of how they've been going about this trade deal, are totally forgetting what, you know, the importance is of this reciprocal deal. We're coming up on the 25th anniversary of 9/11. Canada was obviously instrumental in helping the U.S. then. And I also don't think that it's necessarily just that Canada relies on the U.S. and vice versa. It's that we're heavily integrated into each other's economies. And, you know, Americans buy some of their products that aren't necessarily the final product, but they go into different things that are made. So I think that's important as well.
0: Well, I think we all learned this week that 80% of the toilet paper that Americans use comes from Canada.
1: Yeah.
0: Like that's if you want leverage on the toilet seat is probably where you want to get it. I think that's because that's universal. 80% of their toilet paper comes from Canada.
1: Yeah.
0: And you know what, this 9/11 remembrance of the fact it's 25th anniversary, I think hopefully the Canadians will be doing the rounds on American TV to remind Donald Trump and Peter Navarro and all those guys who say that we have nothing, and all those Fox News people who've been diminishing our relationship and the sacrifices that we've made in that relationship. I think it's a great time to do that, because we weren't attacked and we did not blink to then go to war to defend our ally and our values. And I thank you very much for it. Was a great show, man.
1: Thank you.
0: It was a great show. So if people want to watch it, it's on YouTube.
1: Yes, sir.
0: And it's the Sharp Exchange with a sharp
1: with, an E. Yes,
0: sharp,
1: sir.
0: Sharp with an E. And you're going back to school soon.
1: Grade 12, right? Last year.
0: God love you, man. All right. Thank you so much for being here, and come back anytime, man.
1: Thanks so much.
0: All right. Coming up, there is a new trend when it comes to parenting, and it involves AI and a throuple. We'll explain next.
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0: Well, I think each and every one of us are trying to figure out how to best incorporate AI into our personal lives, our professional lives, so that we can optimize things. It never ceases to amaze me what I can achieve by using AI as part of my workflow, and I'm slowly learning how to use it in my personal life. And parents are no different. But this next story, I think, is like this. These guys nailed it. This story of Molly and Sean Morse and what they're doing with AI and their 5-year-old daughter is a story that we need to share. And the person to share it is Amanda Hoover, the senior correspondent at Business Insider. Amanda, welcome.
12: Thanks so much for having me.
0: I mean, when I read this story of yours, I was like, yeah, of course, this is the perfect way to use AI. Why don't you tell everyone about the story?
12: Yeah, well, I'm curious which one you think is perfect, because it's kind of a debate between the couple and they're using it in a few different ways.
0: The first thing to me is just so beautiful.
12: Yeah, the first thing that they're doing, they told me that at night they do something that they call collaborative storytelling, yeah, where they're kind of just like building worlds with their daughter and she's participating, and it's very nonsensical fantasy, pure childhood imagination. What they do in the morning, then they use like an AI image generator tool to have her kind of like work with the AI to visualize these scenes, yeah, because she is too young to create a photorealistic version of fairies doing, yeah, all these absurd things, or, you know, wherever the story leads them. So they kind of look at this as it's still fully like human creative,
0: yeah,
12: but then there's this AI added piece that,
0: yeah,
12: allows her to do something that she wouldn't be able to do if she was, you know, drawing with crayons.
0: Well, yeah, and I think that what that might do for her development and for sort of the communication between parents and building relationships between parents and the kids is, I think, just such a wonderful use of AI. The fact that Molly runs a startup and she uses AI for work, I mean, I think it's probably why it feels like this family's ahead of the curve. Tell me about the debate between Molly and her husband.
12: Right. So then it leads into, you know, where's the line here? They very clearly have a line when it comes to story time. The debate that they've been having in their house, and then while I was interviewing the two of them, it came up again. Sean wants to get something called an OMI wearable. It's, you know, the kind of AI screenless wearable that listens into what's going on, can act as a digital assistant for you. And it has a feature called the Parent Whisperer. And what this does is, you know, it's listening in on your interactions with your kids. And in some ways, you know, if the kid is saying, oh, you know, I have a soccer game this weekend, then the parent doesn't necessarily have to remember that. You know, the wearable can remind them. But it can also kind of analyze interactions. And this is what Sean was interested in. You know, this is his... this is their one child.
0: Yeah.
12: He's never been a dad before. I know parents, it's not a job that comes with a lot of training besides what you experience in your own childhood, perhaps. So he is interested in this to try it out as something that could coach him, you know, after he thinks back on a difficult parenting situation, or if there's a meltdown of some type that often happens, he could kind of consult this wearable and ask, you know, did I do that right? Could I have handled it better? And Molly does not like this.
0: Yeah.
12: As an idea.
0: And look, I'm in the middle of raising three kids, not by myself, but in my opinion, you know, you learn by doing, right? And it's all trial and error. I mean, if it doesn't work, you do something different. But every parent is different. What I like, though, is my sense when reading it is he wants to try it to see if it works, and if it doesn't work, he'll abandon it. Which I like, because that's sort of a microcosm of what so many of us are doing with AI in our lives. We're trying it out. If it doesn't work, we try something else. It just feels to me like they're much like having kids. There's no real instruction manual on how to incorporate AI into your life, because everyone's life is unique.
12: Yeah, absolutely. And what I will say to finish it out, you know, as he was explaining to me his reasoning for this, by the end, Molly kind of heard him out in a new way and said, maybe they'll try it. But she still wants this distinction where this is not going to replace their moral judgment. They're not going to take advice from this thing that's never been a parent and doesn't have feeling and doesn't probably understand the nuance of, you know, their relationship with their child and their goals. And let it replace.
0: No, of course.
12: That judge.
0: Yeah, and that's what my daughter is a very creative young woman. She's been doing graphic design since she was six. She's 13 now, and she hates the idea of AI. She says it's the death of creativity, Dad. And so we have these conversations about it. But I do believe that if you use it, if you're the boss, if it's taking initiative from you and you're not taking orders from it, then the humanity is still part of the equation. But if you're following its orders, then the humanity is peeled away. I think that's sort of how I see it.
12: Yeah. And I think that's the debate that everyone's trying to have at the workplace, in their personal lives, using AI for health recommendations and advice, which we know people are doing. Talking to people about using it in parenting, these are like, like you said, these are people that are a little bit earlier than a lot of others. A lot of these people are AI optimists and early adopters, and they really, really believe in the technology. Of all the reporting I've done about this, this is kind of where the highest skepticism was when it comes to these AI becoming, you know, in the middle of parent and child interactions or replacing some of the things that from time to time can be annoying. You know, I'm sure telling a story every night is it's difficult after a long day of work, but you know, it's people were very, very precious about a lot of the parts of parenting.
0: Do you know this wearable that he wants to wear? Do we know what it was trained on? Was it trained on every single parenting book that's ever been written?
12: I'm not sure. Obviously, when you go to consult things like ChatGPT, it's going to be trained on, possibly they trained it on parenting books. A lot of blogs, I imagine, because there's been so many parenting blogs that really like was the start of blogging in a lot of ways. And there's been so many mom influencers, mommy bloggers. There's been a lot of content on the internet about parenting. So you can imagine that there's going to be very different ideas, perhaps, that any of these tools.
0: And there are fads and waves in parenting as well. And there are groups that will say you got to do things this way. And then there's a whole other group that says whatever you do, don't do it that way. And so, I didn't read a single parenting book. And my kids, they're fine. Yeah, they're fine. We're figuring it out. But I always say it's ironic advice that I give parents. I always say never take any advice that begins with always or never. And I appreciate the irony of what I just said, because there's no one way to do it. And my dad told me before I had kids, he's like, it's the most incredible thing in the world when you have a kid. It's a miracle. It's the most special thing you'll ever experience. It also happens millions of times a day to millions of people. It's commonplace. It's every day. And it's also a gift from God. And so you got to figure out how to throw AI into that paradox.
12: Yeah, I actually spoke to a different parent I spoke to for this story was explaining to me that she noticed if she was querying a chatbot about parenting, it was giving a lot of answers that were, you know, in the realm of gentle parenting, because that has been a huge parenting trend and framework over the past couple of years. So that also raises the question of if you go to chatbots and ask this, are more people going to be pushed down one path of parenting?
0: Right.
12: And maybe if you keep asking, push back and say, okay, no, I recognize that this is gentle parenting. That's not what I want to do. Or I don't agree with these aspects of gentle parenting. What other advice?
0: Right.
12: But how many people have the time to interrogate that chatbot while in like some type of emotional crisis with the screaming kid? Like, you really might take the first thing, because the chatbot speaks with such authority, and say, okay, like, let's try this.
0: Yeah.
12: And, you know, if everyone is doing this, it could really start to shift societal parenting.
0: Well, it's a really great piece, and it opens up a whole line of questioning for parenting and where we're going. And Amanda Hoover, senior correspondent at Business Insider, has written The Modern Parenting Thruple. I thank you very much, and I hope you have a great weekend.
12: Thank you. You too.
0: All right. Remember to find us on YouTube. We upload full interviews and content all the time. Coming up, we'll talk pipelines, parliament, and puffed up presidencies.
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16: Sunny and nice, low humidity and nice sleep in tonight, 10 degrees, partly cloudy. Another beautiful high pressure dominated day tomorrow, sunny and 27, and the humidity starting to come up, but it's really going to come up. We're going to get some summer-like weather to finish August, start September. Sunday, partly sunny, 27, the humidity on the climb. Chance of a shower overnight Sunday. It's Monday and Tuesday, hot and humid, 29 degrees apiece. The humidex in the upper 30s, partly sunny with a risk of a shower in that humidity both Monday, Tuesday. Tonight's low 10.
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26: This is Ralph.
27: Hi there.
26: 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Young man, he worked

0: So that could be a very messy, stinky problem. And it would also just be a PR nightmare if all of a sudden all of our trash came back across the border. So I warn against that sort of thing. But this is huge, Harrison. You've got over 500,000 barrels of crude and natural gas liquids every single day through Line 5. This is not insignificant.
1: Yeah. It's not insignificant. And something was going to happen with Line 5 anyway, because this pipeline was supposed to last for 50 years. It passed its 50th birthday, I believe, 20 years ago. The pipeline is the subject and at the center of very serious political debate in Michigan. And Ontario is heavily reliant on this old infrastructure, this old pipeline, to supply us with our light crude. And importantly, it's natural gas liquids, not liquefied natural gas. The reason for the distinction is that this is propane and butane, yeah, the stuff that farmers rely on, and the things that go into the creation of electronics, for example. Mm. It just makes you realize just how integrated,
0: yeah,
1: Canada and the United States are, the fact that we are mutually reliant on each other. And the longer that this goes on for both countries, the pain could be significant.
0: Well, listen, we're going to start another topic now, and we'll pick it up on the other on the other side of the break. But this is important. We are in a trade war. Our prime minister has been using the language of war, the vocabulary of war. And you would think that in a war, he would bring back the people's house and he would bring everybody back from summer recess. And we would have a fulsome debate as to what our strategy is going to be moving forward. Not only has that not happened, but our prime minister has said that instead he will be attending the State of the Union address at the European Parliament. What does that say to you?
1: It makes no logical sense. I can understand why the prime minister is going to Europe. He is speaking in front of the European Parliament. He wants a diversified trade. That was his mandate. But if you have decided to position this as a war, that Canada is under attack, and if that's the framing we're going with, fine. But then that has to be backed up with legit action. And that involves, of course, recalling Parliament. MPs want to get to work. Yeah. They want to be involved. They want to provide the government with parliamentary backing for their actions they're about to take.
0: Yeah.
1: So address our parliament first, and then please go and fulfill your mandate and diversify trade. But you first have to make sure you affirm Canadian sovereignty by informing the Canadian people through parliament first.
0: I completely agree that you can do both. You can do both, but the first step should be recalling parliament. That shows Canadians that you're taking it seriously and that you realize that your power flows from the people. It's symbolic, but it's also practical. And there are a lot of, there would be a lot more cross-party support for whatever the plan is, if it could be fleshed out in the House of Commons. I think there's a lot of MPs who are chomping at the bit, hoping to hear from the Prime Minister and hear from this government as to what their strategy is, so that they can determine what parts of it they can support, and we can move from there. Until then, this is, and because we don't know what the deal was that he rejected, it's all happening in his mind and in the mind of a few select people, and that's too elitist for me. In a moment of national crisis where we are asking people, because you and I and people like us across the country, we're going to be bearing the brunt of the pain. Our representatives should be there so that we can understand why and how. Harrison, don't go anywhere. We're going to take a break. And when we come back, we're going to continue with a raft of other topics, because I want to pick your brain on a whole bunch of stuff, including what else are we going to talk about? We're talking about tariffs, not recall. Well, all sorts of stuff. So don't go anywhere. Much more with Harrison Faulkner when we come back right here on the Ben Mulrooney Show. And goodbye, Edmonton.
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15: Good afternoon. It's 4 o'clock. I'm Scott Monick with the 980 CFPL news update. London police have charged a 40-year-old man with second-degree murder in connection with the death of an elderly woman. Police say the woman was woken by loud noises at her home in the area of Wellington Road and Baseline Road East early Saturday morning. She was then assaulted and stabbed by a suspect before she was able to call 911. She was taken to the hospital with serious injuries, and this morning police announced she had died. Police have deemed her death a homicide. Nelson Enrique Corneo of London has now been charged with second-degree murder in her death. He was previously charged with aggravated assault, break and enter with intent, obstructing a peace officer, and assaulting a peace officer with a weapon. He remains in police custody and is due in court on Monday. After a slow start to the year, Canada's economy picked up the pace in the second quarter. Global's Jacqueline Hansen has more.
4: According to Statistics Canada, the economy grew at an annualized rate of 3.3%. That is the fastest pace of growth since early 2023. StatCan also revised growth for the first quarter higher, which means the economy did not actually shrink for two quarters in a row, and it avoided the technical recession that had raised concerns. How long the current momentum lasts is a big question, though. Economists expect the latest U.S. tariffs and Canada's coming counter-tariffs to negatively impact the country's economic growth. I'm Jacqueline Hansen.
15: Stats Canada figures show there was only a minor economic bump from FIFA World Cup soccer matches in Canada. The numbers point to only a modest boost in economic activity in June, with some tourism-related industries even edging down slightly. Accommodation services lowered 0.7%, while air transportation contracted 0.5%. StatsCan says other hospitality and tourism-related industries reported small gains for the month, noting a 0.6% growth in food services and drinking places in June compared with May. Foreign Affairs Minister Anita Anand says she spoke with Nepal's ambassador to Canada about the flash flooding that tore along the Nepal-China border this week, killing at least 570 people. She gave the update today on Canadians in the region.
16: As of today, we are aware of 32 Canadians, some of whom are permanent residents, whose whereabouts have not yet been confirmed. We have a 24-hour emergency watch response center based in Ottawa that is responding to calls.
15: Prime Minister Mark Carney said on social media this week Canadians in the region should sign up for registration of Canadians abroad, a free service that lets the federal government contact and assist citizens during an emergency in other countries. Working 9 to 5, what a way to make a living. Streams of Dolly Parton's music have skyrocketed after her death. Industry data and analytics company Luminate says audio and video streams of Parton's music were up over 2,000% on the day of her death compared to Monday. Worldwide, her streams jumped almost 1,300% from 2.5 million on Monday to 35 million on Tuesday. And the Toronto Blue Jays will look to get back into the American League wildcard race tonight as they kick off a three-game series at home with the visiting Seattle Mariners. The Jays have dropped four of their last six games after winning seven series in a row. Toronto has dropped 3.5 games behind Cleveland for the final AL wildcard spot. Dylan Cease will get the start for the Jays tonight. You can listen to the game live on 980 CFPL starting at 7 o'clock. I'm Scott Monick. 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

0: hello, Canada. Thank you so much for sticking around on this Friday. And I want to thank my guest, Harrison Faulkner, for sticking around through the break. Harrison, before we continue with our conversation, if people like the cut of your jib and they want to hear more from you, how can they find you?
1: Well, they can find me on YouTube and social media under my name, Harrison Faulkner. If you search it up, it should show up on your screen. You can also catch my weekly show, Ratioed, on Juno News.
0: Yeah, you got the best name in news, by the way. It's just such a strong, strong name. It's like straight out of Central Casting. Anyway, thanks. I really appreciate you and the work you do. What do you make of this? So I was listening to Ian Brody, formerly of the chief of staff of Stephen Harper. And he was on the Hurley Burley podcast. And near the end of the show, which I think was on Sunday, he listed his prescription of all the things that this government needs to do in these early days of this tariff war. And it was recall Parliament, put forth a pro-growth budget, lay out how much money is going to be spent in aid and to keep different industries afloat, try to build cross-party support, go out there and try to bring as much AI data center business to this country tomorrow, and cut regulation, approve every single a major project that is currently awaiting in the wings. That was Sunday. Not one of those things has been done. And by the way, there was a member of the NDP who was on that show, and he agreed, yeah, we're going to have to do something like that. Nothing like that has happened yet. What's going on?
1: Well, I don't think the inaction should surprise anyone. I think it's more of the same, right? But I think we would all agree on, at least we could all agree on a few of those points. There's going to be contention on the data centers issue. Yeah. I think actually that's an issue that's going to become front and center in the coming years ahead, which could be interesting. But on major projects, on recalling Parliament, these are slam dunk, easy points. Also, if you're playing this from the Liberal perspective, which I don't often do, but if you were to think of this from their perspective, recalling Parliament and giving Mark Carney more chances to speak at the pulpit, to speak at the podium in Parliament, it creates the narrative that Canada really is under attack, which seems to obviously benefit the Liberals. So these are things they could obviously do and easily do. To their credit, they have been approving major projects. I think they could be going faster. I think most importantly, they should be building pipelines.
0: Yep.
1: Like it's all well and good to do these other major projects and to do these ports. We need them.
0: Yeah.
1: But we need pipelines in this country. So yeah, I think some of those issues are going to be more contentious than others, but there are obviously a few of those that you've just listed out, that Ian Brody listed out, which are slam dunk, easy to do. You could get them done tomorrow.
0: Yeah, and like when he was listing them out, I was like, "See, that sounds like a centrist government working on behalf of everybody." And instead, I take great issue, Harrison, with the Major Projects Office, because the creation of it is an admission of failure over the course of the 10 years under Justin Trudeau. What you're admitting is that there is a regulatory morass that exists to keep projects from ever getting off the ground. And therefore, we have to create this fast track that we, the Liberal Party and the Liberal government, controls. That, to me, is no way to build baby build.
1: No, it's not. And the money which should have been going to these projects over the past 11 years has been shipped off overseas for other issues, for other subjects completely that don't really benefit Canadians. And the more we've looked into these major projects, the more the reporting has emerged, Ben, that it says these projects are 15 years overdue, they're 20 years overdue, and you just realize, well, what has the government been doing all this time?
0: Yeah.
1: It even goes back to some of the conservative policies. I mean, Justin Trudeau, but this entire time we have been neglecting infrastructure that has been needed to be built. And so better late than never.
0: Yep.
1: It's kind of a shame that a president, which seems to have so much contempt for Canada, has been kind of responsible for kickstarting a lot of what's been going on. But I guess the outcome is far more important than how we got here, how we started this, of course.
0: Yeah.
1: But it needs to be done. And you're right. It does indicate that something was broken.
0: But, you know, if Mark Carney said that this is a crisis, he's a crisis leader. He would not have thrown his hat in the ring were this not a crisis. He likened it to Chamberlain Churchill. And if in fact this government starts behaving like walking the walk, they've been talking the talk of a war. If they start walking the walk and putting this country on a de facto war footing, like let's mobilize, let's fire up industry, let's cut red tape, let's bring labor in and First Nations and say, guys, we've got to shorten our consultation periods. We may have to ask you to take a haircut on this or that, but it's all for the greater good. And don't worry, we are going to have your back. If you could get that done, I don't know a single conservative that would not be at least partially happy with that.
1: Well, I made my own smaller list than Ian Brody did on what the prime minister should do after declaring that we were at war and declaring that we were under attack. My list was pretty simple. It was to redirect every single dollar, every single cent that we are about to send overseas to foreign aid and foreign investment, redirect every last cent back into Canada for tariff relief and for infrastructure. The other thing would be to withhold transfer payments from the federal government to provinces that refuse to drop their interprovincial trade barriers. Yeah. We're leaving billions and billions of dollars on the table every year, yeah, because provinces have different regulations for wine, everything from wine to trucking to standards, yeah, for certain jobs. It's crazy.
0: Yeah.
1: And provinces there needs to be some carrot and stick to get these provinces to finally drop the trade barriers.
0: Yeah.
1: So those were my sort of prescriptions. Pretty easy. If we're really under attack, how could we possibly justify sending another dollar in foreign aid to another country when we're the country under attack and our people need the tariff relief?
0: Yeah. Yeah.
1: So
0: yeah,
1: those are the things that I think actually would get a lot of support. And you have to also tack this on to some of the things that the government has done that I think need to be given credit for. Cutting immigration is critical. Yep. And actually doing the deportations and dropping the population, major step.
0: Yeah.
1: And diversifying trade, yep, and signing new trade deals. Mm-hmm. These are benefits. Carney has a really great chance in front of him, an opportunity here in front of him to solidify himself for a long time if they really want to take it.
0: Harrison, we only have a couple of minutes left, but I wondered what you thought of, like, where's Pierre Poilievre in all of this? It's when in a war, you rally around the leader, and the leader of the opposition becomes a little bit of an afterthought, right? So a guy whose leadership is being questioned a lot, and we've got some by-elections coming up. It doesn't look very good for the Conservatives. What are your thoughts?
1: Well, everyone said that Pierre Poilievre was sort of the greatest opposition leader, a man made to be the opposition leader at a time when the country needed an opposition leader. That was when Justin Trudeau was sort of entering his final stages. The country is not looking for an opposition leader right now because the prime minister is just so popular. And this has really caused Pierre Poilievre some problems, I think. And I feel bad because he really is a victim of external circumstances. Yep. I still hold on to the belief that had Donald Trump not kickstarted their 51st state rhetoric and launched the tariffs, that we would have a Pierre Poilievre prime minister.
0: Yep.
1: And so now the issue, of course, is simply holding on to his caucus and making sure that they don't oust him before he gets another kick at the can. So that's going to be a hard job.
0: Yeah.
1: And the prime minister is just really popular right now. I don't think there's a political science. I don't think there's some deep science to this. I think the reality is what we all feel right now, which is just the prime minister has a lot of leash from the Canadian public.
0: Mm-hmm.
1: He can get away with a lot, and that is not good for a conservative opposition leader.
0: Harrison Faulkner, thank you so much. I hope everybody follows you and goes to Juno News and watches your reporting, because I think you do great, great work. Come back anytime.
1: Thank you so much for having me. Really appreciate it.
0: All right. Well, such a monumental tragedy coming out of Nepal with a massive flood that seemingly came out of nowhere. What is a glacial outburst, and are we likely going to see more of these sudden floods? We're going to talk about that next.
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3: It's been scrumptious today. Sunshine wall to wall, low humidity, and high pressure in place for tomorrow as well. You know, like tomorrow, just like today. 10 degrees tonight, nice and cool, and then sunny and 27 tomorrow, with the humidity still pretty low, but starting to come up. Sunday, partly sunny, higher humidity, 27 again, but you'll feel warmer in the humidity as it climbs, and a chance of a shower Sunday night. But a mix of sun and cloud Monday, Tuesday, the difference there is high humidity and high temperature, 29 degrees apiece those 2 days, and humid with the humidex in the upper 30s. Tonight's low 10.
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0: It's like the world consumed that entire area. A landslide, a glacial outburst, floods led to 2,400 people missing. 17,000 children need aid. There are we're trying to get through the rubble. It is a natural disaster, the likes of which, I've never seen anything like that. And so to talk about what exactly happened, we're joined by Dr. Kent Moore, PhD from the University of Toronto, Mississauga. Doctor, thank you for being here.
18: Thank you, Ben.
0: So, yeah, the sheer force of nature that we witnessed, because those people were running, but there was nowhere for them to go. They were not going to make it out. What exactly happened?
18: Well, so we're still not 100% clear what happened, but it appears now that there was a glacier on the side of a mountain, and the part of the mountain and the glacier collapsed, falling perhaps 4,000 feet or so into the Lende River, and that huge mass hitting the river caused essentially a flood to go, a pulse of water to move downstream. It looks like it was, like, from some of the video that I've seen, it looks like it was 30 feet high, and it just, I mean, the video of it consuming that border crossing is really biblical. I mean, it's just like 1 minute it's normal, the next minute there's just, you know, water way up the side of the valley. So it really was a really biblical flood when it came through. And I'm sort of, you know, we're really concerned by the number of people who were trapped with it. Just, that's nothing to do, right? There was no way to escape that wall of water.
0: I mean, I'm sure everyone's hoping and praying for miracles here. And, you know, when these things happen, we don't always, but there's occasionally a story of somebody who survives in the rubble of an earthquake for 7 days, and we're thankful for that one small miracle. But I've got to think, with mud like this, there's nowhere to go. It consumes you. It covers you.
18: You can see it destroying bridges, and you know, just like paper mache. The water, you know, water's amazingly, it's quite a dense material, and it gets moving. It can cause real, real damage.
0: And we're hearing this expression that I've never heard before: glacial outburst floods. That's the particular type of event that we witnessed here.
18: Well, so it's a bit complicated, but what happens? What happens quite often in Nepal is that as the glaciers melt, they produce lakes at the bottom of where the glacier is. And if those lakes, there's usually some sort of moraine at the end, if those moraines collapse, then the water can flood downstream quite quickly. So this is a version of a glacial outflow flood, but it was triggered not by a moraine collapsing, but just because of the ice and rock avalanche coming down into the water. There's about 2,000 lakes in Nepal that are potentially subject to these glacial outflow floods. And I witnessed one, and I was climbing in about 10 years ago. And even 10 years after the flood, the damage was just 20, 30 meters of the riverbed had just been eroded all away. The water is so powerful, and the amount of energy, I mean, people have estimated that the rock ice avalanche that came down generated probably 1,000 tons of TNT. Wow. Was the amount of energy. So it's just because there's so much, you know, gravity is falling a great distance, just it's so massive that just the amount of energy is something which, you know, is just so much that it can cause incredible amount of damage.
0: I heard on very early on, and I don't know if this was speculation or whether it was political, but people said this was a consequence of climate change. Do we know that for sure right now, or does this stuff just happen at different times of year? I have no idea.
18: Well, avalanches can happen any time of the year. What's happening in the Himalayas is the Himalayas are warming faster than the rest of the world, and currently there's permafrost on the high mountains in the Himalaya. And that permafrost does two things. It kind of obviously helps freeze the rock onto the mountainside. And also it helps freeze the glaciers onto the mountainside. So there was an earthquake, a mild earthquake just before the avalanche. So it probably triggered the avalanche. But the weakening of the soil because the permafrost is melting.
0: Right.
18: Probably was contributed. If you recall, in 2014 and 2015, there were avalanches that closed Mount Everest. And again, something very similar, where in 2014, it was essentially a hanging glacier, one of these glaciers that essentially is frozen to a steep rock side that collapsed, probably because, again, warming had weakened the bond there. And then in 2015, there was an avalanche that triggered, sorry, there was an earthquake that triggered avalanches that came down and devastated base camp. So these things are, the region is warming. And climate change probably played a role.
0: Sorry, Doctor, I just want to drill down on that. Is it warm? Are the Himalayas warming more because of the rapid and constant development, industrialization, massive increase in carbon footprint of China?
18: That's a really good question. So it turns out carbon dioxide is pretty well mixed in the atmosphere. So it doesn't matter where it was produced within a few days. It's just well mixed.
0: Gotcha.
18: I'm not really sure why it's warming faster, frankly. One of the thoughts is that because it's so high, it's sort of sticking up quite high into the troposphere. I mean, you know, it's 4,000, 5,000 meters high, the Tibetan Plateau, and that's allowing it to heat more rapidly. But we really don't know why. We just know that it is warming more rapidly, but it's not a local effect.
0: Yeah,
18: it's just a global effect, just like the Arctic is warming faster too. Mm. There we probably know why, but in the Himalaya, we don't know why, but it is warming faster than the rest of the world.
0: Well, we heard that they had to stop the rescue operations because of this shift of water and earth and mud. There was a newly formed lake was created, and there was a fear that the barrier of the lake could unleash another flood. And so this is literally the topography and the geography has been changed overnight.
18: So what's happened is that some of the rock mud sort of produced a dam. Mm-hmm. I think there's two of these dams, and the water is still flowing down. So the concern is that these dams will, you know, when the water rises up above the level of the it's not a real dam, but essentially that debris which is clogging the river, then you'll get another burst of water downstream, and that water will erode. Again, because water is such a powerful agent, it'll erode the dam, and so you got a huge pulse of water, which would be more like a glacial outflow flood actually than what happened originally. And so this is a big concern. These things may drain kind of slowly, but they could drain catastrophically. And if they do, there'd be another pulse of water going down river, which would be quite large, and it would move quite quickly. Yeah. Well, and that's where the concern there.
0: Dr. Kent Moore of the University of Toronto, Mississauga, thank you so much for walking us through and making sense of the images that we saw. Our hearts obviously go out to everyone who's missing. We really are hoping for a miracle. We hope that the rescue crews are able to do their work and save as many people as they can. But in the meantime, I wish you a very good weekend, sir. Thank you.
18: Thank you. Thank you. Bye now.
0: All right. A lot of debate regarding the best strategy when it comes to responding to Trump's tariffs. Do we retaliate or will that make things worse? We're going to examine that next. Don't go anywhere. This is the Ben Mulrooney Show from coast to coast to coast on the Chorus Radio Network and streaming all around the world on the iHeartRadio app.
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0: To tariff or not to tariff? 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David, welcome back to the show.
28: Hey, Ben. Great to be here.
0: What's your position on tariffs? If you were talking to Mark Carney right now.
28: Look, I think the number one thing is to get to a deal quickly. Yeah. I don't think that any deal negotiation pivots off of understanding your relative strengths and weaknesses. And it doesn't appear that we're in a better position now than we were back in October of last year. And so I think the honest accounting of what's going to work for Canada has to run through a basic screen of, you know, where are our strengths and weaknesses? What are we really fighting for at this point? And it doesn't appear to me that much has changed since October. So I think the number one thing is to get away from the retribution strategy and get on to building the architecture we need nationally. I just posted something on why I think we should have a national energy reserve strategy. For instance, I think we should have a pipeline that goes to China to replace the Venezuelan crude that they lost early in the year for the Americans. You know, I think there's a lot we can do to build the country and to build our relative competitive strengths and economic strengths, but U.S. retribution doesn't work. There's virtually nothing we can do right now that won't hurt Canadians far more than it hurts Americans.
0: I've got I did a story a couple of days ago where I learned that 70 to 75% of the world market for maple syrup comes from Quebec. And they realized very early that depending on the weather, you could have you're going to have wild fluctuations from year to year in terms of the production of maple syrup. So in good years, they hold some back in a reserve. And then when they have a bad production, they release that reserve so that they can keep the market flowing and the prices remain fairly stable. If the maple syrup producers in Quebec understood that and got their act together, how come we don't have a strategic reserve of oil and jet fuel and the like in Canada? Apparently, we're the only G7 nation not to have one.
28: We are. We're it. And you know what's interesting about that, Ben, is I've got a lot of people in Alberta that are saying, you know, this is a ridiculous idea. We've already got a national reserve. It's called the oil sands. But the point that I've made to that crowd is we don't have a reserve right next to our industrial heartland in Sarnia, where we've got them, you know, like everything in Canada, we're the luckiest country. We already have this huge geological formation of salt caverns that can hold 40 million barrels of this stuff, yeah, which would be, you know, 3 or 4 months of the energy requirements for our industrial heartland. But it's more importantly, that gives us resilience, but it also means that the companies that need to produce the innovations in advanced materials and things that pivot off of petrochemicals can do that with knowing that they're buffered and secured. But also, instead of buying energy from Saudi Arabia, we start to create energy supply from Alberta straight into Ontario and Quebec and think about ourselves as a sovereign country. So yeah, there's a lot we can do. There's probably 10 or 15 major sort of the architecture of a prosperous country that we've gotten away with not having to build because we've been so reliant on the U.S. Yeah. And although I disagree with the current strategy, one of the benefits of what's happening right now is that we're starting to align as a country. It wasn't on my bingo card that you'd see a liberal prime minister talking about Canada as an energy superpower and emphasizing the need to build coastal access to global markets for energy infrastructure.
0: Yeah, but David, we've had over a year of the talk, and now it's time for us to experience the walk. And I think right now there's going to be a confluence of policy, perception, and politics, right? So I don't know how you feel about this, but it seems to me as we are trying to get the best deal possible out of Washington, they have to know that we are serious about diversifying our trade and making sure that we have more partners than just America to sell our natural resources to. And which is why I think it makes strategic sense to start building east-west pipelines today. When those shovels go in the ground, that's the clock has started. And Donald Trump knows that he's going to have to come back and play ball with us, because the longer he takes or the harder ball he plays, the less likely that we are going to, the more likely it is that we turn those things up to full capacity.
28: Yeah, look, the Americans understand economic nationalism. I mean, this is the point that both Greer and Lutnick have made expressly in response to the kind of he said, she said quality to Team Canada walking away. The point they've made is, look, we don't mind if you want to have language rules and more sovereign Quebec. We're not fussed if you want to build energy infrastructure. I had conversations with guys in the State Department and actually with our ambassador down there before I wrote the op-ed on why we should build an additional 550-barrel pipeline in order to supply China with the heavy crude that they lost out of Venezuela. The Americans don't mind if we do an energy deal with China. In fact, they like the idea that Canada begins to provide enough energy into the Chinese grid that becomes a soft power point of leverage for us with the Chinese, and that helps the American security relationship with the Chinese as well. I think I think we've just been so complacent for so long because it's been so easy.
0: Yeah.
28: You know, you look at these maps of how close we live to the United States, you know, how easy it's been to just send everything south. The pressure that we're feeling right now under this president, he's only going to be president for a couple more years. I think we're feeling it more acutely than other countries who have largely just gone on and gotten the deals done. You know, the UK's done, Japan's done, Indonesia's done, Malaysia's done, like Mexico's almost done. And we're the ones that keep being very melodramatic about, you know, feeling that he's deeply unfair. I think the rest of the world seems to have gotten the fact that Trump will troll people and he'll play hardball, but they're getting these deals sealed. So I think the retreat, my sense right now, even you just saw this with the seafood, I don't think we're that serious about retributive dollar for dollar tariffs. Yeah. I think that was the talking point that's gone away quite quickly. I'm betting now that we're going to be back at the table sooner than later.
0: Yeah, I don't have a lot of time left, so I'm going to ask you to answer this next question in about a minute. But we were talking earlier about this accident on the Enbridge Line 5 pipeline between Wisconsin and Ontario, which supplies Ontario with so much of its crude and natural gas. How significant of a stoppage is this?
28: Look, I think I think there's obviously a lot of detail in that stuff that we don't know everything about, but I don't think that's going to be a big deal. But I think what it does do is it does tell you we shouldn't be this reliant as a nation on that line. We should get Energy East Northern Shield built as soon as possible and have more sovereign control over the way that Ontario and Quebec get their energy.
0: Yeah. Well, listen, I really want to thank you. You know, every time I've asked you to come on here and help lay out what's going on in terms of energy, you've always obliged, and I want you to know I appreciate it. David Knight Legg, thank you very much for being here. The op-ed is Building a National Strategic Energy Reserve. It's in the Financial Post, I believe, correct?
28: That's correct.
0: All right. Thank you,
28: Ben.
0: Thank you. Have a great weekend.
28: You too.
0: All right. We are going to take a break. And when we come back, this is the conversation that I've wanted to bring you with Ian Brody. He's of the University of Calgary, and he laid out their chapter and verse what this government needs to do in not just in the coming weeks and months, but in the coming days to get this country moving and prepared to get the best possible deal out of Donald Trump. I haven't seen that anyone's listened to the Hurley Burley podcast yet, because if they did, they would be doing exactly what he says. Ian Brody is going to join us next right here on the Ben Mulrooney Show. Don't go anywhere.
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6: More heat and humidity is just around the corner. Right now, we've got the best of both worlds, low humidity and warm temperatures. And we're going to have the same thing tomorrow, a little warmer, actually. 10 degrees tonight, partly cloudy. We'll keep the clear, sunny sky tomorrow with 27 and a bit higher humidity, but not too much. But then it really climbs. Sunday, partly sunny, 27 again, but with rather higher humidity. You'll feel it. And then Monday and Tuesday, you'll really feel it. Partly sunny, risk of a shower either day, because not only are the temperatures peaking at 29 both days, but the humidity will be high, with the Humidex up in the higher 30s. Tonight's low, 10.
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0: Well, David Hurley is a Canadian political consultant. He's worked for the Liberal Party of Canada his whole life, practically. I think he was the campaign co-chair for a few years. I think he worked on the Ontario.

0: day that you spend doing something other than moving your ball down the field, you're wasting the time here. So he set a target for our response tariffs September the 8th. Maybe things be drags that out. People get, you know, a little bit of their the bile out of their system and so forth. Maybe that means there'll be some negotiations over the course of the Labor Day long weekend, possibly. But in the meantime, good economic news today from economic growth. Compound that by laying the groundwork for growth for the next 5 years.
1: Yeah.
0: By moving some of these big pieces. Look, Ben, we know what they are. They've been floating around the Canadian economy for years. We had 10 years of shrinking economy per capita, no growth, no investment. 3% growth over the course of 3 months is not enough to make up for the hole that we dug ourselves in over the course of the last 12 years.
1: Yeah, it's shocking that it just feels like, because there's performance to it, right? Like there is politics has an element of performance to it, and the performance I'm seeing is yes, he's a steady hand, he doesn't get riled up, but we need to see the country moving, and he's the only one who can put his foot on the gas to get it done.
0: You're not the one, and I'm not the one, who said on Saturday that the country is now at war.
1: Yeah.
0: You're not the one, and I'm not the one who said the country was attacked. But the country's been attacked, and if the country's been at war, and look, we didn't ask for any of this, right? We didn't go out courting a trade war with the United States. That was somebody else's decision.
1: Yeah.
0: Nonetheless, we're in the middle of it now. Time is of the essence. The end of the summer is coming. We've had a year and a half since Mr. Carney became prime minister, and nothing is getting built. It's time, I think, to admit that a year and a half ago, legislation he passed, we're going to tear down interprovincial trade barriers. They're still working on that. And this major project, obviously, everything's going to move at speed we haven't seen in generations. It hasn't happened.
1: Yeah.
0: We've got to move up the pace of action now. Otherwise, the Americans are going to run ahead of us, and that means running us over.
1: And for those of us who very much want these things to happen at lightning speed, there has always been in Canada what slows things down, and this is not a judgment on the value of them, is consultations with stakeholders, right? The First Nations, right, and labor, and that was something you touched upon on the Hurly Burly. How hard would it be to get those stakeholders on side to forego the classic back and forth and get them on side to say, well, these are the things we have to do. If you want there to be money for you, you got to let us make the money first. How does that happen?
0: Look, I think everybody understands that the country's in a bit of an economic mess. And anybody who's lived through the last 10 years of inflation and no growth gets that. That's union leaders, that's Indigenous leaders. Everybody gets the same thing. If you're going to get a bigger piece of the pie has got to grow as well. The issue here is now, can we get some insistence that this, you know, we need some of these deals to come together between now and September the 8th, and to turn to the courts and say, look, guys, we're going to come to some agreements here. You can't let some disaffected group tie this up for the next 3 years in court.
1: Yeah.
0: There's an emergency. I don't think the courts are going to say no to the prime minister. Yeah. He says that sort of thing. And then that lays the groundwork for getting some construction done.
1: Ian Brody, I was so glad that you agreed to come on, because I really wanted to close the loop on what I thought was a really fabulous conversation that you had with you and your colleagues on that podcast. Thanks so much for coming on.
0: Thanks, Ben.
1: All right. Just a reminder, if you want more BMS, we put out a podcast every day. We actually put multiple podcasts out every day. And you can find even more content on all the social media platforms. Coming up for our Toronto audience, if you toy with the idea of fare evasion, there is a penalty increase that may cause you to reconsider.
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6: They say Newfoundland weather is harsh.
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15: Good afternoon. It's 5 o'clock. I'm Scott Monick with a 980 CFPL news update. London police say a 73-year-old woman has died nearly a week after she was stabbed during a home invasion. Police say the woman was woken up by loud noises just after 6 o'clock Saturday morning. She then found a man entering her home in the area of Wellington Road and Baseline Road East. The victim was assaulted and stabbed before she managed to call 911. This morning, police announced she died from her injuries in hospital. 40-year-old Nelson Enrique Corneo of London was facing multiple charges, including aggravated assault and assaulting a peace officer with a weapon. He's now been charged with second-degree murder and remains in police custody. Fresh data from Stats Canada suggests the country's economy was growing at a healthy clip in the second quarter. Don Mitchell reports.
16: The agency says real gross domestic product rose 3.3%, a tick lower than economists' expectations. That was still the fastest quarterly pace of growth since early 2023 and implies that rumblings over a recession earlier in the year might have been overblown. Back in May, StatCan reported a marginal annualized decline in first quarter GDP, a second consecutive quarterly drop that fueled debate over whether Canada was in a recession. The second quarter GDP report marks the final major release before the Bank of Canada's next interest rate announcement. Don Mitchell, The Canadian Press.
15: The federal government has posted a $370 million deficit for the period between April and June in its monthly fiscal monitor report. The finance department says the result is compared with a deficit of $6.28 billion for the same period a year earlier. The deficit came as revenue totaled over $132 billion for the three-month period, up from just over $120 billion in the same period last year. The federal government is providing $5 million in urgent humanitarian aid to support Nepal after a flash flood tore through the border region with China this week. Randeep Sarai, the Secretary of State for International Development, made the announcement today.
8: The funding will help trusted humanitarian partners on the ground, such as the Red Cross, Canadian NGOs, and UN organizations, deliver life-saving assistance to those who need it most. We have also offered to deploy relief supplies from our emergency stockpiles by the Canadian Red Cross, should they be requested.
15: Global Affairs Canada is aware of 32 missing Canadians and permanent residents in the area. The extension of Canada's Ebola travel restrictions means decisions on immigration and visa applications from residents of three African countries will remain on hold until September 28th. People from the Democratic Republic of Congo, Uganda, and South Sudan who already hold valid visas will also be barred from entering Canada. The federal government says the risk of Ebola in Canada is still low, but adds the current measures are precautionary given the severity of the disease. Canada will keep a 21-day quarantine for anyone returning from those three countries, a measure that aid agencies say affects their ability to send humanitarian workers to the region. And there's been a push from the skies to give Dolly Parton a permanent tribute in Music City. ABC's Sherry Preston has more.
9: A plane flew over downtown Nashville Friday morning, trailing a banner that read change.org/Dolly Parton Airport. The banner promoting a petition calling for Nashville International Airport to be renamed for the singer, songwriter, and philanthropist who died Tuesday. The change.org site says Dolly's light should be celebrated across Tennessee. Its final line urges people to sign it so we could all soon be departing from Parton. As of noon Friday, more than 150,000 people had added their signatures. Sherry Preston, ABC News.
15: The Toronto Blue Jays will look to rebound tonight at home against the Seattle Mariners. Dylan Cease will get the start tonight. You can listen to the Jays and Mariners tonight on 980 CFPL starting at 7 o'clock. I'm Scott Monick. 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
18: Beautiful day. Tomorrow looks every bit as good with high pressure and dry air. The humidity is low. That's going to start to come up. So are the temperatures, which are already not bad. We have 10 degrees and partly cloudy overnight. Nice sleeping. Open the windows because this will be the last time for a while, I think. Going to get some heat. 27 tomorrow, sunny. The humidity still down but climbing. Then it gets hot and humid. 27 Sunday, a mix of sun and cloud, but more humidity and a chance of a shower overnight Sunday. And then 29 degrees and humid Monday and Tuesday, a mix of sun and cloud, maybe a shower in it. Humidex up in the high 30s. Tonight's low 10.
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1: This is London Live. My name is Mike Stubbs, and it's time to talk Coyotes. Now, this is something that will come up because people will have coyote sightings, or it will come up because municipalities get complaints and decide, we've got to do something about this. But it's time to have a conversation about coyotes. What brings them around? How afraid do you have to be? And what can be done? If we're going to actually boil things away and look at, all right, what is best for the animal? What is best for the municipality? And to do this, we head to Peterborough, Ontario, because Dr. Dennis Murray's been thinking a lot about this. He's in the Department of Biology. Here is Dr. Murray, first off, on whether he's hearing about more coyotes, some coyotes, any coyotes moving into urban populations.
2: That's an interesting question. I'd say there's a combination of factors. First of all, it's not impossible that the population is a little bit higher than it used to be. We don't have data to confirm that, but I'm getting the sort of qualitative sense that there are a fair number of coyotes where I might not otherwise have seen them in the years gone by. Probably more importantly, though, I think what's happening is, you know, as we urbanize and suburbanize, if you will, we have a lot of green space that's close by, and we are spending a lot more time walking our dogs in the green space. And so I think that those two factors working in tandem, probably the second one being the most important, are the reason why we're running into coyotes more than in the past.
1: And people kind of get unnerved about running into coyotes, or that prospect of running into coyotes. If you run into one, are you in danger?
2: Not at all. No, there's been, I think, only one fatality due to coyotes in Canada in the last 150 years or something like that. And it was an exceptional situation. So no, as long as you make yourself seem large, if you have a small dog, you pick up the dog, you keep it in your arms, and then the coyote is no longer focused on the dog. It's focused on you and the dog. That seem one entity, if you will. Make yourself large, loud. You might be scared, but don't let the animal know you're scared. For sure, it's more scared of you than you are of it. So just make yourself loud and then gradually leave the area.
1: At the same time, cities, municipalities need to figure out what to do when it comes to coyotes in their area. When you're looking at it from that perspective, what are you seeing?
2: Well, my sense is that municipalities are playing it a little bit too cautious, in the sense that, you know, we want to coexist with wildlife. All of us enjoy seeing wildlife around. But on occasion, things get out of hand. If an animal, a coyote, becomes heavily habituated to humans, it starts feeding on, either intentionally feeding on handouts that people are feeding it with, or getting into garbage piles or into gardens, then it sort of loses its fear of humans. The barrier between the animal and humans is broken down. It starts approaching people, perhaps a little bit more aggressively. And under those circumstances, they can certainly, that can eventually lead to some somewhat serious problems. And I think at this point, municipalities aren't necessarily making those hard decisions when it seems like an animal has an irreversible behavior. So I should make the point that there are some behaviors that might seem aggressive, but they're transient behaviors. So for example, if an animal gets caught in a backyard and it's cornered into a fence by a dog or by a person, then it's going to be aggressive because it's looking out for its own safety. But it doesn't necessarily mean that that animal is going to be aggressive under normal circumstances. Likewise, if children are playing in the forest and they come across a den site, well, sure, the coyote's going to be defensive of the den site, but it doesn't mean that that is an aggressive, problematic coyote. But when they break down that barrier between humans and wildlife, when they start associating humans with food or small dogs as food, then that becomes a problem. And all of the literature suggests that those behaviors are pretty much irreversible, that once an animal is on that mindset, you're pretty much stuck with that behavior for the rest of that animal's life. So municipalities really advocate for hazing and trying to scare the animals off, but there's no strong evidence suggesting that in those advanced stages, you're going to be able to scare the animal off.
1: Dr. Dennis Murray joining us, Department of Biology at Trent University. You mentioned hazing, and this is something that municipalities obviously will talk about. If you were to define, describe hazing, what is that having people do?
2: Well, there are different types of hazing. So what we recommend to people, you know, if, for example, you run into a coyote and you want to scare it off, you know, you wave your hands, you scream at it, you show yourself to be quite large and intimidating. That's a form of hazing. There are other forms of hazing as well. So, for example, some people will carry garbage bags and they'll wave the garbage bags at the animals, or possibly take a tennis ball and throw it at the animal. There's a number of different levels of hazing, some being non-invasive, like waving the garbage bag and waving your arms, some being a little bit more assertive or invasive if, for example, you're throwing a tennis ball at a coyote. So,
1: okay, but all of it is to kind of say, get out of here. When municipalities are considering things, and you mentioned sometimes, you know, maybe they need to examine this a little bit more closely, what are the options that would exist for a municipality?
2: A municipality has relatively few options in Ontario. It's illegal to relocate wildlife. And even if you did relocate a coyote, there's a good chance that it would get killed by other coyotes, or it might cause the same problem in another neighborhood. So I don't think that that's really a viable alternative, even though people who are ethically concerned and morally concerned about the welfare of those animals suggest that that's a better outcome. You know, it's really a judgment call. From my perspective, is it really more humane to release a coyote into a wilderness area where it's going to get killed by other coyotes? Well, it might be out of sight and out of mind, but is it really more humane to the animal? Might we not be in a better position to take responsibility over that animal, recognize, look, it's living in an area where, you know, it doesn't belong because this is primarily a human habitated place. The animal's become habituated. It's broken its fear of humans. It may be that that animal simply does not belong under those circumstances. And so therefore, municipalities may have to make that difficult decision to euthanize those animals if it seems like they are showing that predatory behavior that would be irreversible by hazing or any other methods.
1: How difficult is it to find coyotes in the wild if a municipality were to try and determine how many there were or what behaviors they were exhibiting?
2: There are some people that know how to do it. It's not for the average Joe to do it because these animals are very wary. They're very intelligent. But there are certainly professionals who know how to find coyotes, who know how to find problem coyotes. That can be done. Look, I'm not trying to advocate for a cottage industry of people going out there and wantonly killing coyotes. That's absolutely not what we're looking for here. We're not looking for a massive cull. But in cases where these animals get out of control, you know, we need to intervene. It's just like if someone had a dog that kept attacking other dogs or kept attacking children, the owner would have to take responsibility. Otherwise, there would be a liability issue. Well, I suggest that municipalities are in the same position.
1: Dr. Murray, it's been a pleasure speaking with you today.
2: Thanks very much for your interest.
1: Coyotes and one of the ways to look at the situation with Dr. Dennis Murray from the Department of Biology at Trent University, where that's a great analogy. If you have a dog that has been attacking people or is very aggressive, what ends up happening to that dog? The owner sometimes has to make a very difficult choice. A municipality faced with something like that would have to make a similar choice. And that's all he's saying. He's not saying go out and cull any coyotes that you see. He's saying let's monitor the situation, because as that interview was going on, I got videos of someone who says this little guy has been coming around for 2 years, and you've got someone with a coyote basically just off of their porch or back deck. And there it is. And it's skittish. It's not aggressive in any way. And it's simply looking for food, coming around, looking for some kind of food source because food can be awfully difficult to find, not just when we talk about how much it costs at the grocery store, but for some wildlife trying to go out and find food so that they can basically survive in that wild. And that brings them sometimes a little closer to where we are in urban areas. We are going to take a break. This is 980 CFPL.
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1: This is London Live. My name is Mike Stubbs. Fight to End is back this year. Our own Juan Jimenez is going to be taking part in Fight to End in 2026, and we'll be following Juan as he goes along. He's been talking about it on the morning show with Devin Peacock, but we wanted to take a second and talk to somebody who knows what it's like to go through the training that it takes to actually get into the ring. Nick Cake from Cake Criminal Defense went through it the last time and has been nice enough to join us now to talk not about the law, Nick, but about boxing.
34: Hey, Stubbsy, yeah, for sure. I'd love to talk about this event because it is one of the greatest things I've actually ever done in my life. It's a fantastic charitable event. It helps out so many different, very important charities in our community. And I get to experience firsthand the lasting effects of Fight to End. And I mean that seriously. I won my fight. So I retired at 1-0, but it wasn't before my opponent, Justin Ducroix, who's an awesome real estate agent here in town. It wasn't before he broke my nose in the second round. So that's a result that I live with every day. But I also get to live with the results of Jones Place and of Youth Opportunities Unlimited, which are heavily involved in the criminal justice system. So I see the results of the fight every day when I'm at work.
1: Isn't that incredible? So tell us a little bit about what you are seeing. How does that come into focus?
34: Well, Fight to End helps out not only Youth Opportunities Unlimited, but this year Fight to End is helping out 519 Pursuit. It's helping out the Canadian Mental Health Association. It's helping out the St. Leonard Society. And these are all agencies that are involved directly with people who are disadvantaged into the community and who are having housing issues. And ultimately, we all know that if you are unhoused, then you are on the street. And when you are on the street, there are so many other problems that present themselves. And there are so many evil things out on the street that many people fall victim to. And when you fall victim to those evil things, you're more than likely going to need a guy like me at some point in time. I have seen how Youth Opportunities Unlimited has directly helped clients that I work with take them out of the situation that they are in and ultimately out of the criminal justice system because they're no longer involved in criminality. I see the effects of the Fight to End on a daily basis, Mike. It's fantastic.
1: Nick Cake joining us from Cake Criminal Defense. Nick has retired. You use the word retired at 1-0, but that is an official boxing record. That is contained in the province of Ontario. You will always be 1-0 unless you decide to strap on the gloves again.
34: Yeah, well, I don't think I'm going to strap on the gloves again because I need my brain. Mike, I'm not pretty enough for OnlyFans, man. So I've got to continue on being a lawyer. So I think I'm going to keep retired, but hey, I'm undefeated, and I do sometimes brag about being an undefeated boxing champion.
1: As you should. Well, let's talk about what it takes to get there, because this event is one that does it first class from start to finish, and it's not like you say to members of the community, hey, the date will be, in this case, November 19th, come on down, we'll give you some gloves on the night, and we'll just put you in the ring in a blue corner or a red corner, and you just see what happens. You go through training. And you are somebody who can describe what that training is like because you've done it.
34: Oh, absolutely. It was the most intense training I've ever done before. I played OUA football on the offensive line at the University of Waterloo. I played all through high school at D Catholic Central. I know what it's like to lift weights. I run every day. I know what it's like to work out. But you don't know a darn thing about that until you step into Boomer's gym and you start doing your burpees. I was talking to Brett Lussier, who's the co-chair of Fight to End, and I was telling him about today on your show, and he was joking that my sweat stains are probably still on the floor in Big Guy Corner. I mean, it's intense. And yes, you know zero about boxing when you come in outside of the Rocky movies, and when you leave, you know enough about boxing. Certainly, I don't know everything about boxing, not even close, but I knew enough to hold my own, and they teach you. It's 2 times a week at a minimum for 2 hours. So that's 4 hours a week for 4 months. And you train hard and you train fast and you have to learn, because ultimately there's somebody across the ring that wants to punch you in the face. So you have to learn both how to defend yourself, but also how to punch them so that they can't punch you. It's crazy. I went in at 295. I was a big dude. I think I fought at 246.
1: That's amazing. Like, that's quick. And for that much weight, that is quick.
34: And every drop of that was on the Boomer's floor or in the ring. That's burpees. That's sit-ups, that's running, it's cardio on the bike, skipping, all those things. And it's just throwing punches. Like, if you stand at a bag with your gloves on and throw punches for a minute, it doesn't seem like a lot, but it adds up and it gets pretty tough. The coaching staff that are all volunteers at Boomers, they do an incredible job, and they put you in a position to be the best you. And I thank them because they have impacted my life going forward.
1: Yeah. Isn't that remarkable? So you've listed off, and we're talking with Nick Cake from Cake Criminal Defense about getting ready for Fight to End, because Nick has been through the training. You mentioned all of the things that you do to even work out now. do you still do burpees? Did they stick with you? Or is that something that somebody tells you to do, and then when they don't tell you to do, you don't have to do those anymore?
34: No, you know what, Mike? I still do the burpees. I'll be honest with you and everyone listening. I don't do them as much as I should, but I still strap on the gloves and throw punches at the bag that I installed in my basement. You'll still see me running every day. You'll still see me hitting the weights in a manner that's designed to be quicker and harder when I throw my jab. I still train like a boxer, but I could probably do more burpees, but don't tell Coach Mark that.
1: Okay. But still, look at the lasting impact that something like this has. As you were leading up to this, was there ever a time you woke up at 3 a.m. and thought, what have I gotten myself into?
34: No. I woke up at 3 a.m. saying, I wonder if the gym's open.
1: Really?
34: Because it was incredible. And I ended up doing extra sessions, and I still somewhat stick with it, but no, it changed my life, Mike. And it was awesome because I got to change my life and make an impact and hopefully change others. It was probably one of my greatest accomplishments that I've ever done in my 44 years.
1: Wow. I mean, that's right there. That is saying a ton. And at the same time, thank you for the honesty on what this is actually like. Now, you mentioned you eventually have to step into the ring, and somebody on the other side who is, you know, and all boxers, let's face it, they're nice people. They're people who are going to walk around not in the ring, but we're talking about people from the community, and you're looking across the ring. You've got to hit them. They've got to hit you. Can you take us to that mindset, Nick?
34: Well, absolutely. I mean, Justin and I, we became instant friends from the first moment that we walked into that gym 4 months before we squared off in the ring. But I don't care. If I love my mom, I would have punched my mom if she was standing across from me, because it's a boxing match and I don't lose. I don't like to lose. So the mindset is you've trained, your opponent has trained, and it just comes down to be better. Be better than that person. Give it your all, because it's cliche. Sure, there is no tomorrow. Like that night when I stepped into the ring, that was my night to be a boxer. And I went back to being a lawyer and, you know, a dad and a friend and a neighbor, whatever, the next day. But for that night, at that point in time, I was a boxer. And I was a boxer who wanted to win. So Justin, he's a great guy. Like I said, he got me with a good one in the second round. But I tilted his head back in the third. And ultimately, my arm was raised at the end of it, because I suppose I wanted it more. And that's not to say anything against Justin, because he was incredible.
1: Yeah. Wow. What an experience. Nick, we really appreciate you describing it for us, and we'll see what happens come this November as everybody begins their training.
34: Absolutely. I'm excited. I've already got my table booked. I'm happy that I get to watch this year. But I mean, Brett, if you're listening and if you need someone to step in last minute, I could probably be convinced to throw on the gloves.
1: And it sounds like you got the training that would enable you to do it. Nick, thanks for the time today.
34: No problem, Stubbs. You take care, man.
1: You take care, too. That is Nick Cake from Cake Criminal Defense, all about fight to end. This is London Live on 980 CFPL.
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1: This is London Live. We do find struggles in trying to intersect, in trying to meet somewhere in the middle. Anymore in our world, that's the left's problem. That's the right's problem. That stuff is still garbage. I'll say it every day that I can. Stop with the left and the right. Start listening to us, to each other, and we're going to be in a better place. Now, when it comes to job searches, there is something that is not intersecting either. And we are going to deal with that right now on London Live. My name is Mike Stubbs. There is an issue that a report has outlined, and it sounds like one that would be easy to solve, yet very difficult to solve. And it looks at young Canadians and the fact that they're coming out of post-secondary and they're looking for jobs, depending on what they've been educated for. And they're having trouble finding those jobs. And it might not be because the jobs don't exist. It might be because their way of looking for something and the way that an employer is advertising that they need something are two roads. And those roads may not be coming together all that effectively. We had a chance to sit down and talk with Bérangère Foucaré, who is a research analyst and co-author of a report on this very thing done for the Canadian Federation of Independent Business. And we asked Bérangère, when we're looking at job information and young people and where companies are placing that information, how often are those two things actually intersecting?
2: So we're noticing a pretty big mismatch between how small businesses are recruiting and how youth are actually looking for jobs. Small businesses tend to prioritize personal connections. 62% of them report using that. It's their main recruitment method. But youth favor online job boards a lot more. So nearly three quarters of youth are using online job boards compared to only 44% of small businesses. That's a pretty big gap where youth and small businesses are probably missing themselves at a time where youth unemployment is very, very high.
1: And you think of learning how to network and how key that can be, and that means getting those personal relationships going. But what you're finding is a big number of young people are just going to the job boards. That's where the jobs have to be.
2: Yeah. Something else we're noticing, though, on the flip side, is that youth tend to leverage co-op and internship programs as well as school and post-secondary career services a lot more than small businesses. One of the biggest things we've heard from small businesses is that they would like to have better access to job-ready youth. A great way to do that is to leverage things like work integrated learning and forming these links with academic institutions to have access to youth. And right now, small businesses aren't using these methods as much as youth. So there's also a gap in the other direction.
1: And maybe that's just a reminder to small businesses. You know, if you open those doors, somebody might walk through, you might like them, and might turn into something bigger.
2: Exactly. Yeah.
1: Well, that's what you go hoping for in all of this. If we look at larger businesses, is there much of a difference in terms of what's happening there?
2: There's a big difference in how business size has an impact on how businesses recruit. What we've noticed is larger businesses are using more recruitment methods. So small businesses tend to use only one or two recruitment methods. They use less because they usually have less resources. So they tend to use what works best for them. The only recruitment method that stays consistent across business size is personal connection. That stays the most important regardless of business size. But larger businesses are just using a wider array, which means they have access to also potentially a wider array of youth as well.
1: See, that's fascinating because you hope that we don't have that kind of thing disappear. You hope that that personal connection is still there. We've talked a lot about young people not necessarily going to that first, and your research is backing that up exactly because they have been trained on little machines. They have been trained not necessarily to want to talk. You can text each other when you're in the same room, go to a cafeteria in a high school. People will be texting each other. We're talking right now with Bérangère Fouqueray, and we're talking about a report done for the Canadian Federation of Independent Business that has looked at how small businesses and how large businesses are trying to connect with potential employees and how young people are going after this. When you look at what you hope people get out of this research, Bérangère, what do you look to?
2: That small and medium-sized businesses are looking to hire youth. 80% say they've hired youth in the past 3 years. And of those who haven't, nearly one in five have tried but were unsuccessful. There is demand to hire youth. They're just potentially missing each other with mismatches, like not necessarily looking for jobs or recruiting in the same way. Skills, we noticed a skills gap as well. And also just facing a really tough economic environment. It's a sluggish economy. Consumer demand is down. It's a very political and economically uncertain time. Businesses are struggling and taking on youth. It's historically been their responsibility, but it's also a difficult time for businesses, and they don't necessarily have the resources and the bandwidth to be taking on youth and hiring them. So they need support. They need to be able to keep doing what they've been doing for generations.
1: Canada is this great big country. We've got three territories. We've got 10 provinces. And a lot of times things will happen differently, province to province. You kind of took a look outside Ontario. You looked at Quebec. What do you find province to province?
2: Yeah, there's regional differences. Each province, each territory is its own entity. We noticed in Ontario that businesses use co-op and internship programs a lot more. It's also Ontario has kind of been the birthplace of co-op internship programs. Most of the universities offer it, so that makes sense. And we noticed that in youth as well. So businesses use it more, but youth in Ontario also use it more. In Quebec, we've noticed less of a reliance on online job boards. So businesses and youth tend to use online job boards less and instead rely on unsolicited applications or in-person visits to businesses. So it's not one size fits all. There's differences across the board.
1: And when it comes to the different sectors, do sectors sometimes differ on how they might treat things? Would one sector, a job sector, use a job board maybe more so than another?
2: They do. Obviously, every small business is different. And if you look at the professional services sector, so for example, your engineering firms, they tend to rely on skills that require specific education, post-secondary education, or specific qualifications. So they rely a lot more on co-op and internship programs than other businesses. Nearly half of professional services firms will use co-op internship programs compared to 18% of businesses. That's a big difference. You look at more consumer-facing industries like your retail stores, hairdressers, things like that. They rely on a lot more on help wanted, social media, things that are going to give them visibility within their direct community because that's where they're looking to hire.
1: We're talking with Bérengère Fouqueré, and we're talking about a report that Bérengère has done. Bérengère is a research analyst and a co-author of this report that is looking at how young people are looking for jobs and how small and large businesses are looking for young people to fill those jobs. Maybe as a last note on this, what are those small and larger businesses looking for in a potential employee? If somebody was thinking, okay, if I now know based on the split of everything where the attention is being focused, who do I have to be? What do I have to be like? What are you finding there?
2: This might surprise you because I know it definitely surprised me when I first saw the data, but they're not looking at academic attainment, previous work experience, official qualifications. That's way down on the list. What they want to see is motivation and attitude. Over 9 in 10 pointed to that, motivation, having a positive attitude, enthusiasm. They want youth that are willing to come in, learn, have a positive attitude, be willing to communicate, and, you know, want to be part of their small businesses, their community.
1: Wow. Well, if somebody was looking for the report, you can find it at Canadian Federation of Independent Business. Simply search, and that will certainly break it all down depending on where you are, what you are looking for, and hopefully we get those lines, Bérengère, matching up a little bit better, intersecting a little more often.
2: Yeah, that's what we're hoping, because today's youth are tomorrow's entrepreneurs. So they got to match up somewhere.
1: Thanks so much for the time.
2: Well, thank you very much, Mike.
1: That is Bérengère Fouqueré, who is a research analyst and co-author of a report done for the Canadian Federation of Independent Business that really highlights the fact that we have jobs that are available, but the way that you go looking for it matters. And so one of the things that we need to be asking is, are we putting the jobs in the places where young people are looking to find them, or are they going in the right way? Networking is key. Bérengère outlined that. And one of the things that kind of came anecdotally out of this is you've got so many rounds of interviews sometimes to get a job that it might be a whole lot easier if we cut that back. I don't know if that's possible. I'm not doing any hiring, but something to certainly think about. This is 980 CFPL.
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20: Sunny and nice, low humidity and nice sleeping tonight, 10 degrees, partly cloudy. Another beautiful high pressure dominated day tomorrow, sunny and 27, and the humidity starting to come up, but it's really going to come up. We're going to get some summer-like weather to finish August, start September. Sunday, partly sunny, 27, the humidity on the climb. Chance of a shower overnight Sunday. It's Monday and Tuesday, hot and humid, 29 degrees apiece. The humidex in the upper 30s, partly sunny with a risk of a shower in that humidity both Monday, Tuesday. Tonight's low 10.
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4: This is 980 CFPL. In the next few years, with the help of artificial intelligence, which we've been talking about all this week, there's a lot of question as to what kinds of advances will be made in research and how that would translate to the pharmaceutical world. And while we don't have answers to those questions yet, every once in a while, we do get evidence that the pharmaceutical world has something that can either slow down the progression of a disease or a disorder, or hopefully outright stop that progression, cure that disease or that disorder. There is something that has been approved by Canada's drug agency that can help certain people with early stages of Alzheimer's. And we had a chance to sit down and talk with someone who is one of the most respected researchers and clinicians in the field of Alzheimer's research, Dr. Michael Borey, who is with St. Joseph's. Here is our conversation with Dr. Borey. Dr. Borey, let's first talk about what we have here in a drug that has been found to have been very, very helpful when it comes to patients. How would we term the patients?
5: These are people who have confirmed Alzheimer's disease. So they've had some sort of biomarker, cerebrospinal fluid or an amyloid PET scan to confirm that amyloid is accumulating in their brain and that they have the underlying Alzheimer's disease. Secondly, they have to have some degree of memory impairment, what we call mild cognitive impairment, where it's not affecting their activities of daily living, as well as people with mild dementia, where one or more of their instrumental activities of daily living are affected by cognitive impairment.
4: And if they have that, this drug is called lecanemab?
5: That's correct. And it's given as a treatment through a vein, an intravenous infusion every 2 weeks for 18 months. Now, there are two other criteria. They can't have a particular genetic risk factor for Alzheimer's disease. They can't have two copies of that gene. They may have one copy or no copies, but if they have two copies, the risk factor, the likelihood of them having side effects from their drug would be much higher. So they're excluded from receiving that. They're a relatively small number of people.
4: Okay, so they're excluded, but it would be available to others who would fall into the category that you initially described. So what can lecanemab do?
5: It's designed to remove the protein that Alzheimer observed and which we call amyloid protein. It removes amyloid from the brain, and it is effective in slowing the underlying disease. It doesn't totally stop the disease because there are other processes occurring, but it does remove the amyloid and it definitely slows the disease. It saves about 1 year over 4 years. So if you looked at a projection of 4 years, it would save about 1 year. This means that people will remain independent for longer.
4: Fantastic. We're talking with Dr. Michael Borey. He is a geriatrician at St. Joseph's, and we're talking about a drug called lecanemab. Now, we're going to get into a different part of this discussion because it would be one thing to say, hey, we have a drug that can basically give you a year for 4 years of treatment when it comes to the progress of Alzheimer's. But we've got to talk about another side of things, and that it's almost like when we think back to Schoolhouse Rock in the 80s, how a bill becomes a law. This is how a drug becomes available to a population, because it's one thing to say, no problem, you know, we have this drug, it's available, but we don't necessarily realize what it takes to bring it to market, the cost, and how quickly companies need to recoup that cost in order to wind up making back the money that they spent and perhaps a little profit before things become generic. We can go into all that another time, but we're talking about a drug

0: that has a big price tag to it, Dr. Borey. What impact does that have?
1: The impact is huge because it puts the drug out of reach of many people. When I say to people who may be eligible for this treatment, $33,000 a year for 18 months treatment, they say, well, that's just not going to happen. We can't afford that. And I think this decision that we've seen indicating that the Canada Drug Agency has said that ministries of health should negotiate with the provider of this drug, the manufacturer, Eisai, and come up with an agreeable price, and that this would then be made available to people. And that process may take up to 18 months, but at least we're along that road of negotiation to arrive at an agreeable price to be able to deliver it. What it does is it reduces the inequity of that you would have otherwise. If it was only the people that could pay, very few people are in that position.
0: How about how often something like this can happen? Is there precedent that, yes, you do have a price tag that in this case, as you say, is $33,000 a year, approximately $50,000 if you are looking at the 18-month treatment period? Is there other, I guess, evidence that a government will step in and say, hey, we'll offset some of this because we feel it's something that's going to make a difference in a lot of lives?
1: Well, there are other drugs which are covered, which are quite a bit more expensive, particularly in the field of cancer. It may be that there's a smaller number of people that would need that particular drug, but there are, and maybe even in other fields, more expensive drugs. It is an important precedent for this field of Alzheimer's disease to say that, one, the drug is safe to give to people, and that this can make a difference. And that now there is a pathway to actually seeing it be funded. So that's huge because there are other drugs that are in the pipeline, they're on the way that will follow this. So this really opens up the opportunity for people and gives them hope that we can actually slow this disease.
0: We're talking with Dr. Michael Borey, and Dr. Borey is a geriatrician at St. Joseph's, and we're talking about a drug that goes by the name lecanemab, and it is the first Health Canada approved treatment that is shown to slow the progression of mild cognitive impairment in people in the early stages of Alzheimer's disease. It's encouraging to hear you say that there are other drugs in the pipeline. Do you feel encouraged by saying that, or is this always kind of the reality, and we just wait and see what these drugs are like when they arrive on market?
1: So this is for sure. Both lecanemab and another drug, donanemab, have been available in the United States for 2 years, approved and being delivered there. Variable coverage in terms of the coverage of the cost of the drug in the United States. The drug is available in many other countries around the world, both lecanemab and donanemab. And there are others that we are doing the clinical trials to demonstrate that they're safe. So there are, I know for sure there are other drugs coming that we're testing right now. So I think we have to see this as a very important starting point.
0: Well, it is encouraging when someone like you is encouraged. So let's take that. So basically, what we're looking for now, Dr. Borey, is governments, whether they be provincial, could it be the federal government, comes in to assist with the overall cost of lecanemab. Is that what we're looking for?
1: This is usually falls within the provincial jurisdictions with ministries of health provincially. So it will be the negotiation between one or more of the provincial ministries with Eisai, the manufacturer, to arrive at that cost. And then I think it will be then up to the various provincial governments to engage and hopefully approve that. But these are steps down the road. But to get the indication that the Canada Drug Agency recommends that it be funded, that's an extremely positive step.
0: We'll take positivity on a Friday any day. Dr. Borey, thank you so much for the time today.
1: Thank you for your interest.
0: Dr. Michael Borey, leading Alzheimer's researcher from St. Joseph's Health Center. What happens from this point on obviously depends on what Health Canada is willing to do. But in the end, this is a great story to talk about because it's a similar story to so many other drugs that come to market. This is 980 CFPL.
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10: Good evening at 6 o'clock. I'm Scott Monick with a 980 CFPL news update. London police have charged a 40-year-old man with second-degree murder in connection with the death of an elderly woman. Police say the woman was woken by loud noises at her home in the area of Wellington Road and Baseline Road East early Saturday morning. She was then assaulted and stabbed by a suspect before she was able to call 911. She was taken to the hospital with serious injuries, and this morning police announced she had died. Police have deemed her death a homicide. Nelson Enrique Corneo of London has now been charged with second-degree murder in her death. He was previously charged with aggravated assault, break and enter with intent, obstructing a peace officer, and assaulting a peace officer with a weapon. He remains in police custody and is due in court on Monday. After a slow start to the year, Canada's economy picked up the pace in the second quarter. Global's Jacqueline Hansen has more.
11: According to Statistics Canada, the economy grew at an annualized rate of 3.3%. That is the fastest pace of growth since early 2023. StatCan also revised growth for the first quarter higher, which means the economy did not actually shrink for two quarters in a row, and it avoided the technical recession that had raised concerns. How long the current momentum lasts is a big question, though. Economists expect the latest U.S. tariffs and Canada's coming counter-tariffs to negatively impact the country's economic growth. I'm Jacqueline Hansen.
10: Stats Canada figures show there was only a minor economic bump from FIFA World Cup soccer matches in Canada. The numbers point to only a modest boost in economic activity in June, with some tourism-related industries even edging down slightly. Accommodation services lowered 0.7%, while air transportation contracted 0.5%. StatsCan says other hospitality and tourism-related industries reported small gains for the month, noting a 0.6% growth in food services and drinking places in June compared with May. Foreign Affairs Minister Anita Anand says she spoke with Nepal's ambassador to Canada about the flash flooding that tore along the Nepal-China border this week, killing at least 570 people. She gave the update today on Canadians in the region.
12: As of today, We are aware of 32 Canadians, some of whom are permanent residents, whose whereabouts have not yet been confirmed. We have a 24-hour emergency watch response center based in Ottawa that is responding to calls.
10: Prime Minister Mark Carney said on social media this week Canadians in the region should sign up for registration of Canadians abroad, a free service that lets the federal government contact and assist citizens during an emergency in other countries. Working out to Streams of Dolly Parton's music have skyrocketed after her death. Industry data and analytics company Luminate says audio and video streams of Parton's music were up over 2,000% on the day of her death compared to Monday. Worldwide, her streams jumped almost 1,300% from 2.5 million on Monday to 35 million on Tuesday. And the Toronto Blue Jays will look to get back into the American League wildcard race tonight as they kick off a three-game series at home with the visiting Seattle Mariners. The Jays have dropped four of their last six games after winning seven series in a row. Toronto has dropped 3.5 games behind Cleveland for the final AL wildcard spot. Dylan Cease will get the start for the Jays tonight. You can listen to the game live on 980 CFPL starting at 7 o'clock. I'm Scott Monick. 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
0: This is London Live. My name is Mike Stubbs, and it's time to talk Coyotes. Now, this is something that will come up because people will have coyote sightings, or it will come up because municipalities get complaints and decide, we've got to do something about this. But it's time to have a conversation about coyotes. What brings them around? How afraid do you have to be? And what can be done? If we're going to actually boil things away and look at, all right, what is best for the animal? What is best for the municipality? And to do this, we head to Peterborough, Ontario, because Dr. Dennis Murray has been thinking a lot about this. He's in the Department of Biology. Here is Dr. Murray, first off, on whether he's hearing about more coyotes, some coyotes, any coyotes moving into urban populations.
19: That's an interesting question. I'd say there's a combination of factors. First of all,
15: it's not impossible that the population is a little bit higher than it used to be. We don't have data to confirm that, but I'm getting the sort of qualitative sense that there are a fair number of coyotes where I might not otherwise have seen them in the years gone by. Probably more importantly, though, I think what's happening is, you know, as we urbanize and suburbanize, if you will, we have a lot of green space that's close by, and we are spending a lot more time walking our dogs in the green space. And so I think that those two factors working in tandem, probably the second one being the most important, are the reason why we're running into coyotes more than in the past.
0: And people kind of get unnerved about running into coyotes, or that prospect of running into coyotes. If you run into one, are you in danger?
15: Not at all. No, there's been, I think, only one fatality due to coyotes in Canada in the last 150 years or something like that, and it was an exceptional situation. So no, as long as you make yourself seem large, if you have a small dog, you pick up the dog, you keep it in your arms, and then the coyote is no longer focused on the dog, it's focused on you and the dog, that seem one entity, if you will. Make yourself large, loud. You might be scared, but don't let the animal know you're scared. For sure, it's more scared of you than you are of it. So just make yourself loud and then gradually leave the area.
0: At the same time, cities, municipalities need to figure out what to do when it comes to coyotes in their area. When you're looking at it from that perspective, what are you seeing?
15: Well, my sense is that municipalities are playing it a little bit too cautious, in the sense that, you know, we want to coexist with wildlife. All of us enjoy seeing wildlife around. But on occasion, things get out of hand. If an animal, a coyote, becomes heavily habituated to humans, it starts feeding on, either intentionally feeding on handouts that people are feeding it with, or getting into garbage piles or into gardens, then it sort of loses its fear of humans. The barrier between the animal and humans is broken down. It starts approaching people, perhaps a little bit more aggressively. And under those circumstances, they can certainly, that can eventually lead to some somewhat serious problems. And I think at this point, municipalities aren't necessarily making those hard decisions when it seems like an animal has an irreversible behavior. So I should make the point that there are some behaviors that might seem aggressive, but they're transient behaviors. So for example, if an animal gets caught in a backyard and it's cornered into a fence by a dog or by a person, then it's going to be aggressive because it's looking out for its own safety. But it doesn't necessarily mean that that animal is going to be aggressive under normal circumstances. Likewise, if children are playing in the forest and they come across a den site, well, sure, the coyote's going to be defensive of the den site, but it doesn't mean that that is an aggressive, problematic coyote. But when they break down that barrier between humans and wildlife, when they start associating humans with food or small dogs as food, then that becomes a problem. And all of the literature suggests that those behaviors are pretty much irreversible, that once an animal is on that mindset, you're pretty much stuck with that behavior for the rest of that animal's life. So municipalities really advocate for hazing and trying to scare the animals off, but there's no strong evidence suggesting that in those advanced stages, you're going to be able to scare the animal off.
0: Dr. Dennis Murray joining us, Department of Biology at Trent University. You mentioned hazing, and this is something that municipalities obviously will talk about. If you were to describe hazing, what is that having people do?
15: Well, there are different types of hazing. So what we recommend to people, you know, if, for example, you run into a coyote and you want to scare it off, you know, you wave your hands, you scream at it, you show yourself to be quite large and intimidating. That's a form of hazing. There are other forms of hazing as well. So, for example, some people will carry garbage bags and they'll wave the garbage bags at the animals, or possibly take a tennis ball and throw it at the animal. There's a number of different levels of hazing, some being non-invasive, like waving the garbage bag and waving your arms, some being a little bit more assertive or invasive if, for example, you're throwing a tennis ball at a coyote. So,
0: okay, but all of it is to kind of say, get out of here. when municipalities are considering things, and you mentioned sometimes, you know, maybe they need to examine this a little bit more closely, what are the options that would exist for a municipality?
15: A municipality has relatively few options in Ontario. It's illegal to relocate wildlife. And even if you did relocate a coyote, there's a good chance that it would get killed by other coyotes, or it might cause the same problem in another neighborhood. So I don't think that that's really a viable alternative, even though people who are ethically concerned and morally concerned about the welfare of those animals suggest that that's a better outcome. You know, it's really a judgment call. From my perspective, is it really more humane to release a coyote into a wilderness area where it's going to get killed by other coyotes? Well, it might be out of sight and out of mind, but is it really more humane to the animal? Might we not be in a better position to take responsibility over that animal, recognize, look, it's living in an area where, you know, it doesn't belong because this is primarily a human habitated place. The animal's become habituated. It's broken its fear of humans. It may be that that animal simply does not belong under those circumstances. And so therefore, municipalities may have to make that difficult decision to euthanize those animals if it seems like they are showing that predatory behavior that would be irreversible by hazing or any other methods.
0: How difficult is it to find coyotes in the wild if a municipality were to try and determine how many there were or what behaviors they were exhibiting?
15: There are some people that know how to do it. It's not for the average Joe to do it because these animals are very wary. They're very intelligent. But there are certainly professionals who know how to find coyotes, who know how to find problem coyotes. That can be done. Look, I'm not trying to advocate for a cottage industry of people going out there and wantonly killing coyotes. That's absolutely not what we're looking for here. We're not looking for a massive cull. But in cases where these animals get out of control, you know, we need to intervene. It's just like if someone had a dog that kept attacking other dogs or kept attacking children, the owner would have to take responsibility. Otherwise, there would be a liability issue. Well, I suggest that municipalities are in the same position.
0: Dr. Murray, it's been a pleasure speaking with you today.
15: Thanks very much for your interest.
0: Coyotes and one of the ways to look at the situation with Dr. Dennis Murray from the Department of Biology at Trent University, where that's a great analogy. If you have a dog that has been attacking people or is very aggressive, what ends up happening to that dog? The owner sometimes has to make a very difficult choice. A municipality faced with something like that would have to make a similar choice. And that's all he's saying. He's not saying go out and cull any coyotes that you see. He's saying let's monitor the situation, because as that interview was going on, I got videos of someone who says this little guy has been coming around for 2 years, and you've got someone with a coyote basically just off of their porch or back deck. And there it is. And it's skittish. It's not aggressive in any way. And it's simply looking for food, coming around, looking for some kind of food source, because food can be awfully difficult to find. Not just when we talk about how much it costs at the grocery store, but for some wildlife trying to go out and find food so that they can basically survive in that wild. And that brings them sometimes a little closer to where we are in urban areas. We are going to take a break. This is 980 CFPL.
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0: This is London Live. My name is Mike Stubbs. Fight to End is back this year. Our own Juan Jimenez is going to be taking part in Fight to End in 2026, and we'll be following Juan as he goes along. He's been talking about it on the morning show with Devin Peacock, but we wanted to take a second and talk to somebody who knows what it's like to go through the training that it takes to actually get into the ring. Nick Cake from Cake Criminal Defense went through it the last time and has been nice enough to join us now to talk not about the law, Nick, but about boxing.
25: Hey, Stubbsy, yeah, for sure. I'd love to talk about this event because it is one of the greatest things I've actually ever done in my life. It's a fantastic charitable event. It helps out so many different, very important charities in our community. And I get to experience firsthand the lasting effects of Fight to End. And I mean that seriously. I won my fight. So I retired at 1-0, but it wasn't before my opponent, Justin Ducroix, who's an awesome real estate agent here in town. It wasn't before he broke my nose in the second round. So that's a result that I live with every day. But I also get to live with the results of Jones Place and of Youth Opportunities Unlimited, which are heavily involved in the criminal justice system. So I see the results of the fight every day when I'm at work.
0: Isn't that incredible? So tell us a little bit about what you are seeing. How does that come into focus?
25: Well, Fight to End helps out not only Youth Opportunities Unlimited, but this year, Fight to End is helping out 519 Pursuit. It's helping out the Canadian Mental Health Association. It's helping out the St. Leonard Society. And these are all agencies that are involved directly with people who are disadvantaged into the community and who are having housing issues. And ultimately, we all know that if you are unhoused, then you are on the street. And when you are on the street, there are so many other problems that present themselves. And there are so many evil things out on the street that many people fall victim to. And when you fall victim to those evil things, you're more than likely going to need a guy like me at some point in time. I have seen how Youth Opportunities Unlimited has directly helped clients that I work with take them out of the situation that they are in and ultimately out of the criminal justice system because they're no longer involved in criminality. I see the effects of the Fight to End on a daily basis, Mike. It's fantastic.
0: Nick Cake, joining us from Cake Criminal Defense. Nick has retired. You used the word retired at 1-0, but that is an official boxing record. That is contained in the province of Ontario. You will always be 1-0 unless you decide to strap on the gloves again.
25: Yeah, well, I don't think I'm going to strap on the gloves again because I need my brain. Mike, I'm not pretty enough for OnlyFans, man. So I've got to continue on being a lawyer. So I think I'm going to keep retired. But, hey, I'm undefeated. And I do sometimes brag about being an undefeated boxing champion.
0: As you should. Well, let's talk about what it takes to get there, because this event is one that does it first class from start to finish. And it's not like you say to members of the community, hey, the date will be, in this case, November 19th. Come on down. We'll give you some gloves on the night, and we'll just put you in the ring in a blue corner or a red corner, and you just see what happens. You go through training, and you are somebody who can describe what that training is like because you've done it.
25: Oh, absolutely. It was the most intense training I've ever done before. I played OUA football on the offensive line at the University of Waterloo. I played all through high school at the Catholic Central. I know what it's like to lift weights. I run every day. I know what it's like to work out. But you don't know a darn thing about that until you step into Boomer's gym and you start doing your burpees. I was talking to Brett Lussier, who's the co-chair of Fight to End, and I was telling him about today on your show, and he was joking that my sweat stains are probably still on the floor in Big Guy Corner. I mean, it's intense. And yes, you know zero about boxing when you come in outside of the Rocky movies. And when you leave, you know enough about boxing. Certainly, I don't know everything about boxing, not even close, but I knew enough to hold my own, and they teach you. It's two times a week at a minimum for 2 hours. So that's 4 hours a week for 4 months. And you train hard and you train fast and you have to learn, because ultimately there's somebody across the ring that wants to punch you in the face. So you have to learn both how to defend yourself, but also how to punch them so that they can't punch you. It's crazy. I went in at 295. I was a big dude. I think I fought at 246.
0: That's amazing. Like, that's quick. And for that much weight, that is quick.
25: And every drop of that was on the boomer's floor or in the ring. That's burpees. That's sit-ups, that's running, it's cardio on the bike, skipping, all those things. And it's just throwing punches. Like, if you stand at a bag with your gloves on and throw punches for a minute, it doesn't seem like a lot, but it adds up and it gets pretty tough. The coaching staff that are all volunteers at Boomers, they do an incredible job, and they put you in a position to be the best you. And I thank them because they have impacted my life going forward.
0: Yeah. Isn't that remarkable? So you've listed off, and we're talking with Nick Cake from Cake Criminal Defense about getting ready for Fight to End, because Nick has been through the training. You mentioned all of the things that you do to even work out now. Do you still do burpees? Did they stick with you? Or is that something that somebody tells you to do, and then when they don't tell you to do, you don't have to do those anymore?
25: No, you know what, Mike? I still do the burpees. I'll be honest with you and everyone listening. I don't do them as much as I should, but I still strap on the gloves and throw punches at the bag that I installed in my basement. You'll still see me running every day. You'll still see me hitting the weights in a manner that's designed to be quicker and harder when I throw my jab. I still train like a boxer, but I could probably do more burpees, but don't tell Coach Mark that.
0: Okay. But still, look at the lasting impact that something like this has. As you were leading up to this, was there ever a time you woke up at 3 a.m. and thought, what have I gotten myself into?
25: No. I woke up at 3 a.m. saying, I wonder if the gym's open.
0: Really?
25: Because it was incredible. And I ended up doing extra sessions, and I still somewhat stick with it, but no, it totally changed my life, Mike. And it was awesome because I got to change my life and make an impact and hopefully change others. It was probably one of my greatest accomplishments that I've ever done in my 44 years.
0: Wow. I mean, that's right there. That is saying a ton. And at the same time, thank you for the honesty on what this is actually like. Now, you mentioned you eventually have to step into the ring and somebody on the other side who is, you know, and all boxers, let's face it, they're nice people. They're people who are going to walk around not in the ring, but we're talking about people from the community, and you're looking across the ring. You've got to hit them. They've got to hit you. Can you take us to that mindset, Nick?
25: Well, absolutely. I mean, Justin and I, we became instant friends from the first moment that we walked into that gym 4 months before we squared off in the ring. But I don't care. If I love my mom, I would have punched my mom if she was standing across from me, because it's a boxing match and I don't lose. I don't like to lose. So the mindset is you've trained, your opponent has trained, and it just comes down to be better. Be better than that person. Give it your all, because it's cliche. Sure, there is no tomorrow. Like that night when I stepped into the ring, that was my night to be a boxer. And I went back to being a lawyer and, you know, a dad and a friend and a neighbor, whatever, the next day. But for that night, at that point in time, I was a boxer. And I was a boxer who wanted to win. So Justin, he's a great guy. Like I said, he got me with a good one in the second round. But I tilted his head back in the third. And ultimately, my arm was raised at the end of it, because I suppose I wanted it more. And that's not to say anything against Justin, because he was incredible.
0: Yeah. Wow. What an experience. Nick, we really appreciate you describing it for us, and we'll see what happens come this November as everybody begins their training.
25: Absolutely. I'm excited. I've already got my table booked. I'm happy that I get to watch this year. But I mean, Brett, if you're listening and if you need someone to step in last minute, I could probably be convinced to throw on the gloves.
0: And it sounds like you got the training that would enable you to do it. Nick, thanks for the time today.
25: No problem, Stubbs. You take care, man.
0: You take care, too. That is Nick Cake from Cake Criminal Defense, all about fight to end. This is London Live on 980 CFPL.
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1: 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And call him anytime. So you could do that on your own time. But here and now, feel free to call into the station, have Thielen live answer your questions. That's why we got open lines every show. 416-870-6400 is the way to call in. Okay, 6:45, lots of time to go. Rights of seasonal employees, a lot of misconceptions around these seasonal employees. Thielen, tell me about it, Bill.
2: Yes, you hit the nail on the head right away. There is a misconception that seasonal employees, because they're temporary, because they're this, because they're that, they have less rights than full-time employees, and that's just simply not true. And in fact, they have almost all of the same rights and protections that any other employee in Ontario has.
1: So what would those be, for example? What are they entitled to?
2: So the big one, you know, is minimum wage, right? You can't pay somebody less than minimum wage just because they're a seasonal employee. But just like every other employee, seasonal employees in Ontario have the right to vacation, whether it's paid vacation time or vacation pay. They're entitled to it. So what's paid vacation time? It is 2 weeks per year. Obviously, that's going to get prorated, but it's still, you're still entitled to take that paid time off. Or in lieu of that, your employer can give you vacation pay at a rate of 4%. So for every dollar you earn on the clock, they have to give you an extra 4% as vacation pay, and they need to pay that. Same thing with public holiday pay. Just because you're seasonal, I'm thinking, this time of year, maybe you're working at a golf course during the summer, and you have to work on Canada Day, you have to work on Labor Day, you have to work on, May long weekend, August long weekend, but you're still entitled to get that, premium for premium public holiday pay, even though you're a seasonal employee. And then last, the other one is overtime. Again, keeping with that example of golf course, having worked at one in a past life, the hours can be long. You're opening the shop up at 6 a.m. and the last person's teeing off at 7. If you're working more than 44 hours a week, you're entitled to overtime.
1: Yeah, from every, it's funny you mention that because I know about three or four guys that either have or are working at golf courses, and they say that. It is, they may only be a very seasonal, it can be a long season depending on the weather, but these guys are there for, 8, 11, 12 hours a day, every day. Sometimes it's 7 days a week if they're lower on the rung. So to your point, they're going to rack up overtime really quickly, right?
2: Yeah, and look, it doesn't necessarily need to be overtime pay. It can also be time off in lieu. That's the other option employers have, but it's paid time off in lieu, right? It's not enough to just give you the Saturday off. They have to pay you for that in lieu. The other option employers have, but it's paid time off in lieu, right? It's not enough to just give you the Saturday off. They have to pay you for that.

0: Show.
1: We made it to Friday, Canada. Thanks so much for sticking with us Monday through Friday. And next week, you may be surprised when you tune in to this show and you don't hear my voice because I will be on vacation. I'm taking my kids, very excited to take my kids through a road trip through Quebec. I might have talked about this before, but as we get closer to it, I'm very excited. We're going to start in Quebec City, where I'm going to show my kids where I lived, where my dad lived when we were both in law school. And then we're going to get in the car and we are going to drive towards Baie-Comeau, which is my dad's hometown, stopping in a number of places on the way there to enjoy, you know, poutine and the sights and provincial parks. We're going to go whale watching. And ultimately, we're going to get to my dad's hometown, and we are going to get there on September 4th. Now, that is an auspicious day in the Mulrooney family because on September 4th, 1984, is when my dad, the Progressive Conservative Party of Canada, won the single largest majority in the history of Canadian politics, and my dad eventually became prime minister of that government. And we were in Baie-Comeau on September 4th, and we will be staying at the same hotel that we stayed in 1984, which means there will be a Brian Mulrooney staying in the same hotel as Brian Mulrooney did on the anniversary that Brian Mulrooney became prime minister. It warms the cockles of my heart. I'm so proud. And we're going to hopefully be able to knock on the door of the house that he was raised in. And I just want them to see, get a little closer to him. And I want to be a little closer to him. So that's because history matters, right? History matters. And I want them to appreciate that they have some Canadian history in their own family. And that is where we start today's show, because the Lake Ontario controversy continues. Obviously, as we know, the Donald Trump did what Donald Trump does. And by executive order, he renamed Lake Ontario, Lake America. It's all artifice and nonsense and meaningless because Kathy Hochul, the governor of New York, said it's still Lake Ontario as far as we're concerned. So it's going to change on what Google Maps, and that's really it. And it's an executive order, which means when the next president comes in, it would be silly for them to do anything but rescind this. Assuming Donald Trump doesn't rescind it at some point. But Donald Trump did this specifically to get under our skin. This plays into what I talked about yesterday. He did this so that we would be emotional about something that we should be more rational about. And I was following this on social media yesterday, and a thought crystallized in my head. I saw some people make allusions to this, and I co-sign it. If you were a politician who had no problem with the tearing down of statues of Sir John A. and the renaming of monuments to Sir John A., then you should just sit down. If you had no problem, or if you participated in the renaming of Ryerson University to the dullest name ever for any university, Toronto Metropolitan University, you should sit down. If you participated in the renaming of Dundas Street / Young Dundas Square to Sankofa Square, you should be quiet. And there's always, anytime somebody points out the hypocrisy in these moments to the left, they will tell you why it's not the same situation. They'll say, well, it's meaningless. It doesn't mean anything to him. These things mean things to us. What happened to those in those three examples was people leveraged their political clout in a particular time, at a particular time in our history, to stack the deck and get the outcome they wanted. That's it. Exactly the same as Donald Trump. In the case of Ryerson, let's not forget in all three cases, we could go back and forth on were they guilty of crimes against First Nations? Probably. But presentism is not the lens through which you should judge anyone. The values and social mores of 2026 did not apply and did not exist back then. So let's just be generous and say that like every human being who has ever lived, the balance sheet of their life is nuanced and complicated. And what we do know is that when it came to Ryerson, the renaming was driven largely by student and faculty activism rather than broad public consultation or a referendum or a talk with alumni or taxpayers or even historians who took issue with it. And the same with Dundas Street, never mind the fact that Sankofa means nothing to 99.999% of Torontonians. It was political activism run amok without consultation for the people who would be affected. And we spent millions of dollars to do it. And consequently, it's now an election issue with Brad Bradford here in the city of Toronto saying that he wants to rename it on day one Toronto Square. And I think there's a lot of buy-in for that. And then with Sir John A., what do you want me to say? Without Sir John A., there is no Canada. So there is no sovereignty to fight for against Donald Trump were it not for Sir John A. And yet those people who are taking great umbrage to Donald Trump doing the exact same thing they did to the founder of our country. He's not an angel. He's not a devil. He was a human being who did great things, and he probably did some not great things, like every leader that has ever existed anywhere. But that's not good enough for certain people, and it wasn't good enough for them, and he was called a war criminal and a genocider and all this stuff, and you can't, they renamed schools, and they renamed the parkway in Ottawa, the capital of the country that he helped create because politics. And that's all this was. It was politics. And so I'll say it again. If you sat there quietly, or if you participated in the renaming of Ryerson to Toronto Metropolitan University, sit down. Your opinion is invalid here. If you had anything to do with Sankofa Square and the besmirching of the reputation of Henry Dundas, whose only crime was recognizing the math. The math didn't math in order to abolish slavery when it first came up. And so he said, you know what, I can probably help get us there in 15 years. So yes, slavery did continue for another 15 years, but were it not for him starting the ball rolling, he was an abolitionist, I don't know what to tell you. So if you had a problem with him, and you worked your butt off to rewrite history so that we could be we could all enjoy the meaningless name Sankofa Square, you probably don't have a leg to stand on with your outrage to Donald Trump. And if you were one of these people who created an impossible bar for Sir John A. Macdonald to clear, thereby paving the way for you to erase his accomplishments and only highlight his failures, you gotta shut up on Lake Ontario. You do not have the right to be outraged. He played a card, he played it well, and he got us distracted. Donald Trump got us distracted from what we should be doing, which is focusing on the deal and asking those in charge and those who we have elected to steward us through this crisis. But you, and it's mostly on the left, you guys, this is not the fight you should be fighting, because you have shown that you will play politics with symbols and names that matter to people. You will bypass all the checks and balances required to do that, and you will do it for your political ends. You are Donald Trump. And that's all I got to say about that. Our next guest had a riveting conversation with a former governor regarding President Trump. Wyatt Sharp joins us next. Don't go anywhere. This is the Ben Mulrooney Show from coast to coast to coast on the Chorus Radio Network and streaming all over the world on the iHeartRadio app.
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1: All right. Let's see. If I'm being totally honest, as we are trying to navigate this world of trying to make sense of what's going on between Canada and the United States, if I was able to say after, let's say, 2 weeks that I'd had former New Jersey Governor Chris Christie, Foreign Affairs, National Defense, formerly Peter McKay, if I'd had a Trump on my show, and if I'd had a former Republican congressman on the show, over the course of 2 weeks, I would have said that was a great 2 weeks. Well, my next guest had them all on one show. It was chock-a-block. Please welcome back to the show our good friend from the Sharp Exchange, Wyatt Sharp. Welcome, my friend.
11: Thanks so much.
1: I mean, that was a heck of a wall-to-wall-to-wall names.
11: Thank you. Well, it's big times. We've got to have big guests.
1: Yes. Okay, so the headliner, right, obviously Chris Christie, because he has made it his stock and trade over the past few years to be an exceptionally critical voice of Donald Trump from within the tent of the GOP.
11: Yeah.
1: What did you learn from him?
11: I will say one thing about Chris Christie just before I go into the interview that I respect about him is he's not like a lot of the other former MAGA adjacent people. He is still a Republican. He has a number of conservative ideas. So when you're talking to him, yes, he's anti-Trump, but he's still a conservative. So you know that there's at least a little bit more authenticity and a little more genuineness than talking to some of the other people who fit into that category. He did have some pretty harsh rhetoric towards Donald Trump. He had said Canada's, of course, our greatest neighbor and ally. But then he said that he is a spoiled petulant child.
1: Okay, let's listen.
12: I just want to start out. You obviously know Donald Trump very well, and the tariffs that he's been putting in place on Canada have been pretty inconsistent. He has put in place tariffs. He's taken off tariffs. He's, I think, really, in some cases, people believe that he's making some of these decisions on tariffs solely, you know, day by day based off of what he sees a particular Canadian official, you know, saying on television or whatever the case may be. What do you know about Donald Trump that perhaps can explain his rationale behind lashing out at Canada like this?
13: Well, it's two things, I'd say, Wyatt. The first thing is, if you look at Donald Trump's public career, the only political philosophy he's ever consistently believed in are tariffs.
12: Yeah.
13: If you go back to listening to Donald Trump interviews in the 80s with Oprah Winfrey, he's talking about tariffing Japan. Japan was the boogeyman at the time. And so he's always been a believer in tariffs. He thinks they're the greatest thing in the world from an economic perspective. So that's one thing. He just uses them as a tool against anybody. Now, with Canada in particular, I think he really believes that they should conduct themselves in a subservient way to the United States. He does not believe they should conduct themselves as an independent nation state, but should be subservient to us. And let's face it, Canada has been pretty great to us over time, in my view.
1: Yeah, and that makes a lot of sense, right? Mm-hmm. Because his rhetoric about Canada has been that we might as well be a state. We're freeloaders, and on certain files he's not completely off base. I would use different language than that, but on a national defense and the defense of our sovereignty, absolutely, we have relied on the kindness of our American friends to take care of that for us. That's changing under Mark Carney, but it's only changing because of the pressure that he put on us. So I concede that, so it makes sense, right? He does not respect us as a fully formed country, and therefore this, I bet you he's probably kind of upset that we're not at the table and we're not taking what we're lucky for him to pass with, the scraps that he's given us.
11: I will say he's probably upset, but he also, Chris Christie told me, like, one of the few things he does respect is when people do stand their ground and do similar things to what he would do, and that is very much what Canada is doing right now. Of course, you do have some people who are questioning, like, okay, well, what did Mark Carney and what did the government reject here? Because we don't actually fully know that right now. So I think a lot of that criticism is totally fair. The part that is unfair, I think, coming from the Americans is Donald Trump saying that Canada is just ridiculously hard to work with. The fact would disagree with that. Yeah. Canada is the only G7 country that has a trade deal with every other G7 country. Yeah. So clearly we're not that hard to work with if every other country can figure something out.
1: That's a good point. And I still have never had, I've never heard an answer to the question, if we are so bad to work with, like, you're the one who set up the rules of engagement the last time NAFTA was reopened and you called it the greatest deal ever signed.
11: Yeah.
1: I've never heard anyone ask him how he squares that circle. But maybe you'll be able to get Donald Trump
11: maybe,
1: to that one
11: hopefully.
1: Day.
11: Hopefully.
1: Okay, but from there you went on a Peter Mansbridge,
11: yes,
1: right?
11: Sir.
1: Okay, and what did you learn from Peter Mansbridge about this Canada-U.S. relationship?
11: You know, the reason I wanted to talk to Peter Mansbridge just off the bat was that he obviously has covered you know, Canadian, American politics for decades. He's interviewed presidents. He's interviewed prime ministers. He has so much understanding firsthand of kind of what's happening here. So it was about the relationship and whether or not he thinks it can be restored after this trade fight. And he said it's going to take a really long time because of how alienated people feel. And also the fact that right now, even though tariffs, these could be a short-term thing if Donald Trump decides to repeal them, the long-term economic consequences of these could be pretty severe. Yeah. And, you know, if Canada looks to diversify our trade, signing that EV deal with China to reduce the tariffs from 100% down to 6%, you can't really reverse diversification once you get there. And frankly, I don't think people would want to do that.
1: No, I agree. And I think the emotional hurt that people feel, that that's going to last a while. And, you know, whatever comes of this, you know, once we diversify, once we do all the things that we were promised we were going to do, still not doing. But when we do make sure that we can get our natural resources to other markets, yeah, you're right. Like that we'll be looking elsewhere. But we can't, we're never going to decouple from the United States. Anybody who thinks that's going to happen is living in a fantasy land. But the tone and the tenor has changed. It'll be interesting, though, once what happens when the page is turned on Donald Trump and how much Trumpism remains in the DNA of the GOP.
11: Yeah, because to Chris Christie's point, like the idea of tariffs is very much a Trump idea. It's not a Republican or conservative idea. I had Chris Sununu, too, on my show. He's the former governor of New Hampshire. Yeah. He had a similar kind of line of argument to Chris Christie, and that is that they are, you know, free trade enthusiasts, free market economy enthusiasts, and they don't understand why the president is doing this here. And so to that end, I think that's important. I also think that, to your point, after Donald Trump, I think the rhetoric will be toned down, but Gavin Newsom has been making the rounds on podcasts and shows as well. And in one interview, he said he doesn't know if the tariffs would necessarily disappear under a Democratic administration, which underscores the importance of diversification.
1: Yeah, because the bell has been rung, right? Mm-hmm. Once that bell is rung, you can't unring it. And Donald Trump has been very good at feeding the Kool-Aid to enough people within that party that there are acolytes of tariffs that will be in that party for generations.
11: Yeah.
1: There are 12-year-olds who think that Donald Trump's idea on tariffs are the best thing ever, and those 12-year-olds will grow up and they will be leaders within that party. The last guest I want to talk to you about was Peter McKay, the former leader of the Progressive Conservative Party and also a Minister of National Defense and Foreign Affairs. What did he say?
11: He took a pretty diplomatic approach in terms of like what he was saying, just because he recognizes that, as I think you've even pointed out before, like we don't really know what Mark Carney was fully rejecting here. And so there was a lot of criticism levied for that. But he obviously thinks that the Americans, in terms of how they've been going about this trade deal, are totally forgetting what, you know, the importance is of this reciprocal deal. We're coming up on the 25th anniversary of 9/11. Canada was obviously instrumental in helping the U.S. then. And I also don't think that it's necessarily just that Canada relies on the U.S. and vice versa. It's that we're heavily integrated into each other's economies. And, you know, Americans buy some of their products that aren't necessarily the final product, but they go into different things that are made. So I think that's important as well.
1: Well, I think we all learned this week that 80% of the toilet paper that Americans use comes from Canada.
11: Yeah.
1: Like that's, if you want leverage on the toilet seat is probably where you want to get it. I think that's because that's universal. 80% of their toilet paper comes from Canada.
11: Yeah.
1: And you know what? This 9/11 remembrance of the fact that it's 25th anniversary, I think hopefully the Canadians will be doing the rounds on American TV to remind Donald Trump and Peter Navarro and all those guys who say that we have nothing, and all those Fox News people who've been diminishing our relationship and the sacrifices that we've made in that relationship. I think it's a great time to do that because we weren't attacked and we did not blink to then go to war to defend our ally and our values. And I thank you very much for it. Was a great show, man.
11: Thank
1: it was a
11: you.
1: Great show. So if people want to watch it, it's on YouTube.
11: Yes, sir.
1: And it's the Sharp Exchange with a sharp
11: with an E. Yes,
1: sharp,
11: sir.
1: Sharp with an E. And you're going back to school soon.
11: Grade 12 last year.
1: God love you, man. All right. Thank you so much for being here and come back anytime, man.
11: Thanks so much.
1: All right. Coming up, there is a new trend when it comes to parenting and it involves AI and a throuple. We'll explain next.
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1: Well, I think each and every one of us are trying to figure out how to best incorporate AI into our personal lives, our professional lives, so that we can optimize things. It never ceases to amaze me what I can achieve by using AI as part of my workflow, and I'm slowly learning how to use it in my personal life. And parents are no different. But this next story, I think, is... like this, these guys nailed it. This story of Molly and Sean Morse and what they're doing with AI and their 5-year-old daughter is a story that we need to share. And the person to share it is Amanda Hoover, the senior correspondent at Business Insider. Amanda, welcome.
23: Thanks so much for having me.
1: I mean, when I read this story of yours, I was like, yeah, of course, this is the perfect way to use AI. Why don't you tell everyone about the story?
23: Yeah, well, I'm curious which one you think is perfect, because it's kind of a debate between the couple and they're using it in a few different ways.
1: The first thing to me is just so beautiful.
23: Yeah, the first thing that they're doing, they told me that at night they do something that they call collaborative storytelling, yeah, where they're kind of just like building worlds with their daughter and she's participating, and it's very nonsensical fantasy, pure childhood imagination. What they do in the morning, then they use like an AI image generator tool to have her kind of like work with the AI to visualize these scenes, yeah, because she is too young to create a photorealistic version of fairies doing, yeah, all these absurd things, or, you know, wherever the story leads them. So they kind of look at this as it's still fully like human creative,
1: yeah,
23: but then there's this AI added piece, yeah, that allows her to do something that she wouldn't be able to do if she was, you know, drawing with crayons.
1: Well, yeah, and I think that that what that might do for her development and for the, sort of the communication between parents and building relationships between parents and the kids is, I think, just such a wonderful use of AI. The fact that Molly runs a startup and she uses AI for work, I mean, I think it's probably why it feels like this family's ahead of the curve. Talk to you about the debate between Molly and her husband.
23: Right. So then it leads into, you know, where's the line here? They very clearly have a line when, yeah, it comes to story time. The debate that they were having, they've been having in their house, and then while I was interviewing the two of them, it came up again. Sean wants to get something called an OMI wearable. It's, you know, the kind of AI screenless wearable that listens into what's going on, can act as a digital assistant for you. And it has a feature called the Parent Whisperer. And what this does is, you know, it's listening in on your interactions with your kids. And in some ways, you know, if the kid is saying, oh, you know, I have a soccer game this weekend, then the parent doesn't necessarily have to remember that. You know, the wearable can remind them. But it can also kind of analyze interactions. And this is what Sean was interested in. You know, this is his... this is their one child.
1: Yeah.
23: He's never been a dad before. I know parents, it's not a job that comes with a lot of training besides what you experience in your own childhood, perhaps. So he is interested in this to try it out as something that could coach him, you know, after, yeah, he thinks back on a difficult parenting situation, or if there's a meltdown of some type that often happens, he could kind of consult this wearable and ask, you know, did I do that right? Could I have handled it better? And Molly does not like this.
1: Yeah,
23: as an idea.
1: And look, I'm in the middle of raising three kids, not by myself, but in my opinion, you know, you learn by doing, right? And mm-hmm. and it's all trial and error. I mean, if it doesn't work, you do something different. But every parent is different. What I like, though, is my sense when reading it is he wants to try it to see if it works, and if it doesn't work, he'll right. abandon it. Which I like, because that's sort of a microcosm of what so many of us are doing with AI in our lives. We're trying it out. If it doesn't work, we try something else. It just feels to me like that, much like having kids, there's no real instruction manual on how mm-hmm. to incorporate AI into your life, because everyone's life is unique.
23: Yeah, absolutely. And what I will say to finish it out, you know, as he was explaining to me his reasoning for this, by the end, Molly kind of heard him out in a new way and said, maybe they'll try it. But yeah. she still wants this distinction where this is not going to replace their moral judgment. They're not going to take advice from this thing that's never been a parent and doesn't
1: yeah.
23: have feeling
1: yeah.
23: And doesn't probably understand the nuance of, you know, their relationship with their child and their goals. And let it replace that judgment.
1: Yeah, and that's that. See, that's what my daughter is a very creative young woman. She's been doing graphic design since she was six. She's 13 now, and she hates the idea of AI. She says it's the death of creativity, Dad. And so we have these conversations about it. But I do believe that if you use it, if you're the boss, if it's taking initiative from you and you're not taking orders from it, then the humanity is still part of the equation. But if you're following its orders, then the humanity is peeled away. I think that's sort of how I see it.
23: Yeah. And I think that's the debate that everyone's trying to have at the workplace, in their personal lives, using AI for health recommendations and advice, which we know people are doing. Talking to people about using it in parenting, these are like,
1: yeah,
23: like you said, these are people that are a little bit earlier than a lot of others. A lot of these people are AI optimists and early adopters, and they really, really believe in the technology. Of all the reporting I've done about this, this is kind of where the highest skepticism was when it comes to these AI becoming, you know, in the middle of parent and child interactions or replacing some of the things that from time to time can be annoying. You know, I'm sure telling a story every night is,
1: yeah,
23: is difficult after a long day of work. But, you know, it's, people were very, very precious about a lot of the parts of parenting.
1: Do you know this wearable that he wants to wear? Do we know what it was trained on? Was it trained on every single parenting book that's ever been written?
23: I'm not sure. Obviously, when you go to consult things like ChatGPT, it's going to be trained on, possibly they trained it on parenting books, a lot of blogs, yeah, I imagine, because there's been so many parenting, yeah, blogs that really like was the start of blogging in a lot of ways. And there's been so many mom influencers, mommy, yeah, bloggers. There's been a lot of content on the internet about parenting. So you can imagine that there's going to be very different ideas, yep, perhaps, that, well, any of, yeah, these tools.
1: There are fads and waves in parenting as well, and there are groups that will say you got to do things this way, and then there's a whole other group that says whatever you do, don't do it that way. And so, you know, I didn't read a single parenting book, and my kids, they're fine. Yeah, they're fine. We're figuring it out. But yeah. I always say it's ironic advice that I give parents. I always say never take any advice that begins with always or never. And I appreciate the, mm-hmm, irony of what I just said, because there's no one way to do it. And my dad told me before I had kids, he's like, it's the most incredible thing in the world when you have a kid. It's a miracle. It's the most special thing you'll ever experience. It also happens millions of times a day to millions of people. It's commonplace. It's every day, and it's also a gift from God. And so you got to figure out how to throw AI into that paradox.
23: Yeah, I actually spoke to a different parent I spoke to for this story was explaining to me that she noticed if she was querying a chatbot about parenting, it was giving a lot of answers that were, you know, in the realm of gentle parenting, because that has been a huge parenting trend and framework over the past couple of years. So that also raises the question of, if you go to chatbots and ask this, are more people going to be pushed down one path of,
1: right,
23: parenting?
1: Right.
23: And maybe if you keep asking, push back and say, okay, no, I recognize that this is gentle parenting. That's not what I want to do, or I don't agree with these aspects of gentle parenting. What other advice?
1: Right.
23: But how many people have the time to interrogate that chatbot while in like some type of emotional,
1: yeah,
23: crisis with a,
1: yeah,
23: screaming kid? Like, you really might take the first thing because the chatbot speaks with such authority and say, oh, okay, like, let's try this.
1: Yeah.
23: And, you know, if everyone is doing this, it could really start to shift societal parenting.
1: Well, it's a really great piece, and it opens up a whole line of questioning for parenting and where we're going. And Amanda Hoover, senior correspondent at Business Insider, has written The Modern Parenting Thruple. I thank you very much, and I hope you have a great weekend.
23: Thank you. You too.
1: All right. Remember to find us on YouTube. We upload full interviews and content all the time. Coming up, we'll talk pipelines, parliament, and puffed up presidencies.
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1: Well, in order to keep up with the energy demands of a rising population, as well as the hopes of having the base load for God knows how many AI data centers that the province of Ontario is going to be going after and hoping to secure over the next weeks, months, and years, there's a massive plan afoot in the province to expand how much energy we are able to produce. But I saw a story pop up on my feed yesterday that a major part of Ontario's energy supply just got shut down. And to talk about that is the guy who broke the story as far as I'm concerned. Please welcome to the show, Harrison Faulkner. Harrison, welcome to the show.
25: Thank you for having me.
1: Yeah, I'm really glad to have you. I was always wanted to have you on the show. I respect you a lot. You do great work. Talk to me about what happened on Enbridge Line 5.
25: Yeah, so this story was broken by local news journalists in Wisconsin. For those that don't know, Line 5 provides Ontario and Quebec with roughly half of our oil and natural gas liquids. So this pipeline is a lifeline for Ontario and for Quebec. It was shut down on Tuesday at 10:30 after a rupture occurred on the pipeline in northern Wisconsin. If you can believe it, this happened allegedly after a parked, unoccupied semi-truck rolled into an excavation site on the pipeline. Since Tuesday at 10:30, first response crews have been trying to deal with this disaster of spilled natural gas liquids happening right now in northern Wisconsin. And since Tuesday, the pipeline has been shut off. So there's two things happening here at the same time, of course. Right now in Michigan, Line 5 and its future is a hotly contested domestic political issue. The governor's trying to shut the pipeline down. This would have huge implications for Ontario. And also, as everybody knows listening, Doug Ford, the governor's trying to shut the pipeline down. This would have huge implications for Ontario. And also, as everybody knows listening, Doug Ford and Donald Trump

0: there could have been foul play? Is that what we're hinting at here?
1: Well, it's a story like this just sets the conditions for conspiracies to run wild, right? The timing is too perfect in a way.
0: Yeah.
1: When everyone's talking about Ontario's energy security, you have this story all of a sudden show up. Now, there's you would think that there must be some logical explanation for how a roll-away semi-truck could possibly cause this kind of damage. But there's a third angle to this story, if you can believe it, and that is the First Nations angle. This pipeline was going through a reservation in northern Wisconsin, and the construction project that was taking place there was part of the rerouting of the pipeline away from this First Nations project. So really, I don't want to jump to conclusions. I don't want to say that there was foul play here, but one thing I will say that's remarkable about the story is that to this day, since Tuesday, no mainstream Canadian media outlet has reported on this. Yeah. And it made me consider whether or not the initial reporting was actually true.
0: Yeah.
1: But local police, local journalists have sent crews to the site and they've confirmed the story is true. So I don't really know why this is being ignored by Canadian mainstream media.
0: Well, because we're talking about how mean Donald Trump is for renaming Lake Ontario. Didn't you know? Like, we got to focus on that, Harrison. We got to focus on that.
1: Yeah.
0: But, you know, like the tit for tat, one of the reasons I was critical of Doug Ford, for whom I have a lot of respect and a lot of time in the war of words, is there's no depth that Donald Trump is unwilling to sink to if you're in a war of words with him. And so the Lake Ontario thing doesn't surprise me. But there's one thing that could happen, which I hope doesn't happen. Michigan could tell us that they don't want to take our garbage anymore. We send a lot of garbage to Michigan. Remember, a few years ago, we were sending it to the Philippines. They sent it back because they ran out of space. So that could be a very messy, stinky problem. And it would also just be a PR nightmare if all of a sudden all of our trash came back across the border. So I warn against that sort of thing. But this is huge, Harrison. You've got over 500,000 barrels of crude and natural gas liquids every single day through Line 5. This is not insignificant.
1: Yeah. It's not insignificant. And something was going to happen with Line 5 anyway, because this pipeline was supposed to last for 50 years. It passed its 50th birthday, I believe, 20 years ago. The pipeline is the subject and at the center of very serious political debate in Michigan. And Ontario is heavily reliant on this old infrastructure, this old pipeline, to supply us with our light crude. And importantly, it's natural gas liquids, not liquefied natural gas. The reason for the distinction is that this is propane and butane,
0: yeah,
1: the stuff that farmers rely on, and the things that go into the creation of electronics, for example. It just makes you realize just how integrated,
0: yeah,
1: Canada and the United States are, the fact that we are mutually reliant on each other. And the longer that this goes on for both countries, the pain could be significant.
0: Well, listen, we're going to start another topic now, and we'll pick it up on the other side of the break. But this is important. We are in a trade war. Our prime minister has been using the language of war, the vocabulary of war, and you would think that in a war, he would bring back the people's house, and he would bring everybody back from summer recess, and we would have a fulsome debate as to what our strategy is going to be moving forward. Not only has that not happened, but our prime minister has said that instead, he will be attending the State of the Union address at the European Parliament. What does that say to you?
1: It makes no logical sense. I can understand why the prime minister is going to Europe. He is speaking in front of the European Parliament. He wants a diversified trade. That was his mandate. But if you have decided to position this as a war, that Canada is under attack, and if that's the framing we're going with, fine. But then that has to be backed up with legit action. And that involves, of course, recalling Parliament. MPs want to get to work. Yeah. They want to be involved. They want to provide the government with parliamentary backing for their actions they're about to take.
0: Yeah.
1: So address our parliament first, and then please go and fulfill your mandate and diversify trade. But you first have to make sure you affirm Canadian sovereignty by informing the Canadian people through parliament first.

0: first.
1: I completely agree that you can do both. You can do both, but the first step should be recalling Parliament. That shows Canadians that you're taking it seriously and that you realize that your power flows from the people. It's symbolic, but it's also practical. And there are a lot of there would be a lot more cross-party support for whatever the plan is, if it could be fleshed out in the House of Commons. I think there's a lot of MPs who are chomping at the bit, hoping to hear from the Prime Minister and hear from this government as to what their strategy is, so that they can determine what parts of it they can support, and we can move from there. Until then, and because we don't know what the deal was that he rejected, it's all happening in his mind and in the mind of a few select people, and that's too elitist for me. In a moment of national crisis where we are asking people, because you and I and people like us across the country, we're going to be bearing the brunt of the pain. Our representatives should be there so that we can understand why and how. Harrison, don't go anywhere. We're gonna take a break. And when we come back, we're going to continue with a raft of other topics, because I want to pick your brain on a whole bunch of stuff, including... what else are we going to talk about? We're talking about tariffs, not recall, well, all sorts of stuff. So don't go anywhere. Much more with Harrison Faulkner when we come back right here on the Ben Mulrooney Show. And goodbye, Edmonton. We'll see you next week.

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12: From the National Newsroom of the Canadian Press, I'm John Kennedy. A daughter of Anil and Samira Grover says she and her sister have not heard from their parents, who are among the 32 Canadians missing in severe flash flooding this week along the Nepal and China border. Soumya Grover says it's been difficult not to imagine the worst.
13: Even the video of the flash flood itself hitting the immigration center, it was really difficult to watch, especially since we had just learned about the flood, and it just takes your mind to the worst circumstances and the worst possible outcome you can think of. So that's basically how we've been doing. It's been really bad, but we're trying to hang in.
12: No Canadians are among the 121 foreign nationals who the Nepal Tourism Board said had been rescued. Some Canadian labor and industry leaders agree on not rushing back to the bargaining table with the U.S. Canadian Labor Congress President Bea Brusque says walking away from the table is sometimes the best thing that one can do in a negotiation. Automotive Parts Manufacturers Association President Flavio Volpe says it's a bad deal with the U.S., and that could cost even more than the current automotive tariffs. He says he's not worried about how long Canada may have to wait to get a deal that works for Canadian manufacturing. Manitoba's government has outlined over $100 million in tariff supports to help local businesses deal with the fallout of Canada's trade war with the United States. Jobs Minister Jamie Moses says the measures include low-interest loans, tax deferrals, and wage subsidies.
5: We continue to work by listening to manufacturers, exporters, agricultural producers, and Manitobans about the rising costs and the access to markets around the world and the uncertainty that the tariffs have caused.
12: Moses says the programs are meant to complement and fill in the gaps in the $7.5 billion of tariff supports announced by the federal government on Tuesday. The mayor of Summerland, British Columbia, says work is just beginning after a wildfire ravaged the region surrounding the Okanagan community earlier this month. Doug Holmes' comments come after the Bald Range wildfire was declared held by the BC Wildfire Service nearly a month after it was sparked. Holmes says this was among top concerns for the local watershed, where Summerland gets all of its drinking water, which was burned through by the wildfire.
14: When spring runoff, you're going to get all that burn debris coming into our water source. So all the ash and the algae that we know forms after a fire like that, there's all kinds of concerns that might not show up right away, but in the next few years.
12: The Bald Range blaze was among the biggest wildfires in BC this year, destroying or damaging 150 structures while forcing 20,000 people to flee their homes. This is the Canadian Press. In sports, defenseman Cole Macaire has signed the richest contract in NHL history. The Colorado Avalanche inked the 27-year-old Calgary native to an 8-year extension worth $163.2 million US, giving him an average annual salary of $20.4 million. The Avs selected Macaire fourth overall in 2017. He's already won a Stanley Cup and twice been named the league's top defenseman. The Toronto Blue Jays look to rebound tonight as Toronto hosts the Seattle Mariners in the opening of a 3-game set. The Jays took an ugly 13-2 loss to the Kansas City Royals last night. The result put Toronto 3.5 games back of Cleveland's Guardians, who hold the American League's third wildcard spot. The Toronto Tempo are in Las Vegas tonight for a rematch with the Aces. The shorthanded Tempo fell 88-78 to the reigning WNBA champs in Vancouver.